0: This crew is in stable condition after a mid-air collision at an air show in Idaho. NPR's Tom Dreisbach has more.
1: The Mountain Home Air Force Base in Idaho was hosting a two-day air show when two military jets appeared to collide during a performance on Sunday. Bystander video shows the jets twisting and careening in the air before smashing into the ground in a plume of dirt and fire. Four parachutes can be seen floating above the wreckage, and the Air Force Base says all crew members are in stable condition and the fire was contained. An investigation into the incident is now underway. The last time the base hosted an air show was 2018, when a hang glider pilot died after crashing during a performance. Tom Dreisbach, NPR News.
0: The World Health Organization declared an Ebola outbreak in Congo and Uganda a public emergency of international concern. More than 300 suspected cases and at least 80 deaths have been reported. The outbreak is caused by a rare version of the virus, which has no approved treatments or vaccines so far. Dr. Jean Kaseya, director of the Africa Centers for Disease Control, says Africa can't deal with the outbreak by itself.
2: We must manufacture vaccines, medicines that we need, because we cannot on a daily basis when we have an outbreak to be on panic mode. Currently, I'm on panic mode because people are dying. I don't have medicines. I don't have vaccines.
0: And he says Western countries don't understand that when Africa is affected, they are also at risk because people are flying back and forth all the time. Conflict and migration in the region are also complicating containment efforts. The outbreak started in April, but slow detection of the virus delayed the response. 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
3: And it's on WNYC here in New York. Good evening. 4 minutes past 8 o'clock. We have 80 degrees. I'm Tiffany Hansen. The Long Island Railroad strike is creating even more uncertainty for commuters heading into the Monday rush. The MTA plans limited shuttle bus service from some LIRR stations, but labor leaders are now urging some bus workers not to help ease the disruption. Transport Workers Union International President John Samuelson called on NICE bus employees to stand with striking railroad workers and reject efforts to alter routes during the strike. About 275,000 people ride the LIRR on a typical weekday. The MTA says its shuttle buses can only carry about 13,000 passengers. Earlier this evening, the Federal National Mediation Board summoned both the MTA and the striking unions to a meeting in Manhattan in an effort to restart negotiations. The New York City Council will hold a hearing this Tuesday on a suite of bills to address the issue of dog waste on sidewalks. The bills under consideration would expand access to bins and bags, bolster enforcement, and launch a pilot program to compost waste from dog runs. This comes after complaints about dog waste spiked this winter. Lavish Testman owns a salon in Flatbush. She's also a dog owner.
4: I find it very disgusting that people just let their dog poop in front of my store. Just pick up your poop, man.
3: She says she supports more community awareness, but she worries about property owners getting fined. Weather-wise tonight, looking for a low of 68, 83 for your Monday with some sunshine. Right now we have 80 degrees and sun, lingering sun here in Soho.
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9: It's the TED Radio Hour from NPR. I'm Manoush Zomorodi. Today on the show, the age of exhaustion, what's making us so tired, and how we can get some of our energy back. Have you ever closed your laptop at the end of a long day and felt like all you could manage next was to crawl over to the couch, to look at your phone, or watch some TV, or both? There was a day when this happened to me, and I got so annoyed. Why didn't I want to spring up from my chair at the end of the day? I hadn't moved for hours. Where did my energy go? Obviously, a lot has happened over the past 6 years, which is when I first started hosting this show. A pandemic, of course, political turmoil at home and abroad that has put us all on edge. And then there's that AI future that we seem to be careening towards. That's a lot to keep up with. No wonder the average U.S. adult spends over 12 hours a day interacting with media. All that time spent looking at screens, well, we've heard about the effect on our mental health. But what about our physical health? According to researchers at Johns Hopkins, every day the average 19-year-old moves about as much as the average 60-year-old. Over the past 20 years, rates of type 2 diabetes in young people have doubled. 3 out of 4 American adults have at least one chronic disease, many of which are preventable. Modern life is clearly doing a number on us. And so today on the show, antidotes for our age of exhaustion. How our anatomy is responding to a pace of change that feels relentless. New research into how the mind and body communicate on a cellular level, and what we can do to feel alive again. For me, as much as I felt frustrated with all the typing, swiping, and sitting I have to do, going off the grid is not an option. And so I wanted to understand why I felt so bad and how I could feel better without having to move to Walden Pond. All this led to NPR's Body Electric Project and a study in 2023 that you may have been part of. And a few months ago, I shared the story from the TED stage. So how can we stay connected without slowly destroying our health? That was the question running through my mind when I came across this guy. Keith Diaz is a physiologist at Columbia University Medical Center, and he has spent his entire career trying to figure out how little can we get away with moving so that sitting doesn't kill us, basically. And in 2022, he published a small study that gives us a great idea. He found that just 5 minutes of gentle movement every 30 minutes had dramatic effects. It slashed blood sugar and blood pressure. In another study, he found that inactive people who traded 30 minutes of sitting for 30 minutes of movement every day could lower their risk of a premature death by 18%. And so maybe you're like, yeah, I worked out this morning, so I'm good. Or maybe you're like, phew, I'm so glad I got that standing desk. I am so sorry, but no. If you sit or stand for the majority of your waking hours, your health is in jeopardy too. Don't stop working out, Keith told me. But he said what you have to do is break up these long stretches of sedentary screen time. I decided I would join the study. So one day I went to his lab and I sat and worked on my laptop for 8 hours straight. The next day I took those movement breaks every half hour or so. They checked all my vital signs. And the results were actually quite extraordinary. My glucose was cut nearly in half. My blood pressure was down by 5 points. And my mood was so much better. The science was clear. But, like, what did it matter if no one could actually do these movement breaks? Like, it was easy in the lab. Somebody tapped me on the shoulder and led me over to the treadmill. So we decided to ask people out in the world, out in real life, to see if they could do it. We, our teams at NPR and Columbia, combined forces to create a podcast and a global clinical trial called the Body Electric Study. And over 20,000 people signed up. We had to cap it at 20,000 people, and they could choose a movement dose. So they could move 5 minutes every half hour, 5 minutes every hour, or every 2 hours. They could dance around the house. They could pace on calls. They could walk the dog. They could take out the trash. It didn't matter. They just had to break it up, break up those long periods of sitting. And you guys, I was so excited. I was like, we are going to launch a movement for movement. Yeah, I've got away with words. Those first few days of the Body Electric study were tough. If you participated, maybe you remember how much intention and rebellion it takes to move more in a world built around screens and chairs. But people started figuring out how to integrate movement breaks into their lives. And when they did, they started having breakthroughs.
10: My energy went way up. So when you get home from work, you don't feel like cooking dinner. You don't feel like doing anything. I didn't really get any of that while I was doing the study.
11: I feel so much better, have more energy, can focus better, and I'm happier.
12: I felt as if I could go for longer, and I really felt like the cloud in my brain kind of dissipated.
9: That was Jordan Smith, Roger Eastman, and Dana Lopez Miley. People told us they felt less pain, they were less tired, they could focus and felt more positive. Surprisingly, taking breaks did not hurt their productivity. People said they got back to their desks and were able to concentrate better. But why? What was going on in their bodies?
13: Keith explained to me some of the reasons why these gentle breaks can have such an outsized impact. So when we sit, our arteries get bent at our hips and our knees, kind of like a kinked vacuum hose. Blood starts pooling in our legs and our muscles stop contracting. But leg muscles need to move, be stimulated in order to clear out fat and sugar and reduce blood pressure. If they don't, over months and over years, that's when those chronic conditions can start to creep in. And that is where screens come into the picture. So screens can mess with something called interoception. Interoception is the body's way of telling you what it needs. It needs a snack. It needs to go to the bathroom. It needs to move. The more we focus on screens, the less we listen to the signals that our body is sending us. Your body could be begging for a break, but what do? You keep scrolling past the anxiety, scrolling past the exhaustion. That eventually can lead to burnout, yes, and again, those chronic conditions.
9: At the end of the clinical trial, we found that of the people who started taking movement breaks, 80% managed to stick with them for 2 solid weeks. To be sure, this was a self-reported study with lots of very motivated public radio listeners. But still, the data showed that the more often people took breaks, the better they felt. People who went outside got an extra boost. Some people lost a few stubborn pounds. And most people actually liked taking the breaks. So how did they do it? That's what I wanted to find out next. While Keith Diaz wrote up the research for scientific publication, which is now under peer review, I spent the last few years combing through the surveys and stories and data that all the participants shared. I wanted to understand why some people dropped out almost immediately, but others stuck with movement breaks and thrived. And one of the many things I found was that different life stages required different tactics. Retired people, for example, they often moved more during the day, but they needed to take breaks around the house to disrupt long evenings usually spent sitting at screens. Information workers, those who sat at a desk all day long, were typically interrupted by annoying messages and pings from their colleagues. But when they scheduled purposeful interruptions and added 5 minutes of movement, they reported that the quality of their work improved and they liked their jobs more.
13: So, how can you start making a change in feeling better? Well, first, think about your most sedentary stretches of time, and then make yourself a mantra. So, like, if you are a student, you could say, I'll take an extra lap around the quad before class instead of checking TikTok so I get to class with more oxygen in my brain and I can actually focus. Or if you work from home, you could decide that on long Zoom calls, I will march in place in order to manage my glucose and avoid the post-meeting crash. If you're a parent, you could say, I will take a lap around the soccer field once so that I have enough energy to get through the dinner time chaos. You can have a dance party while you microwave your leftovers. You can walk the concourse instead of sitting and waiting for your flight. A mix of all these habits will keep your muscles firing and your mood steadier. My favorite story came from a 43-year-old woman named Dana who works in HR. So Dana was a type 2 diabetic with all kinds of health issues. Her doctor told her she needed to take a long, brisk walk every morning, and she was doing this, but her numbers just were not changing. So with her doctor's permission, she decided to join the study. She started fitting in movement breaks between all of her meetings. And within a couple of weeks, she told me her blood pressure dropped by 40 points. Her cholesterol went down, and her doctor told her she could start tapering her insulin. She's actually off all of her meds today. I know. Yay, Dana. We love you, Dana. So we know that too much time online is not great for our mental health, but it's not just in our heads, it's in our bodies. We need movement to be as much a part of our lives as screens are. We need our schools, our neighborhoods, our workplaces to give us time and space just to move. You can help push this reset forward. Take movement breaks. And when people look at you like you're weird, just tell them why you're doing it. Because you just want to feel a little better. Get them to put down their phone and join you. Start soon. Start small. Should we start now? Yeah. Can we have some music? You could do the march. You could do the shuffle. Little hands in the air if you can't get up. Feel it. You're alive. You're alive. I'm Manoush Zomorodi, the host of NPR's TED Radio Hour and the author of Body Electric, The Hidden Health Costs of the Digital Age and New Science to Reclaim Your Well-Being. 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And if you participated in the Body Electric study, thank you so, so much. 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We'll be right back.
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13: It's the TED Radio Hour from NPR. I'm Manoush Zomorodi. Today on the show, the age of exhaustion. What's making us so tired? And how can we get our energy back? There are some people who just seem to be up for anything. They are always on the go.
18: There are certainly people who look and feel and behave as if they have more energy than others. That's a fact.
13: This is Martin Picard. He's a medical scientist who studies human energy on a cellular level. And Martin thinks the answer to why certain people have more energy might be found in
18: those beautiful little things that are in our cells, the mitochondria.
13: Yes, researchers are taking a new look at mitochondria, the tiny organelles that swim around in some of our cells.
18: What we've discovered in the last few years is that different people have very different kinds of mitochondria. And some people's mitochondria seem to be quite a bit better at flowing energy.
13: If you haven't thought about mitochondria since middle school, here's a quick refresher and some new knowledge about how they work in the body.
18: Every living creature is made of cells, but if it wasn't for the energy flowing through the mitochondria, then we wouldn't be alive, right? So the difference between a thinking, breathing, conscious person like you and I that are having this discussion now and a cadaver, the main difference is the flow of energy. And what mitochondria do is they take energy in one form, which is food, and then they transform it first into a little electrical charge. So they literally create this little electrical charge, and then they use that electrical charge for all sorts of things, dozens of things that mitochondria do.
13: I remember learning mitochondria are the powerhouses of the cell. Are we right?
18: Yes. The powerhouse analogy was very useful in the 60s, when 50s, 1950s, 1960s.
13: 80s. That's when the one, and more recently, my kids were told it was the powerhouse analogy.
18: I know. I was told that too in school, and I still hear this from new students that come in the lab. That analogy is too simple. A powerhouse is a little machine. It does one thing. Mitochondria are living beings, and they do dozens of things. So mitochondria produce hormones like cortisol and the sex hormones that allow pregnancy and like testosterone and that allows the male characteristics. They regulate ions inside the cell like calcium. They are responsible for regulating oxidative stress inside our cells, turning on genes, turning off genes, regulating the epigenome. So mitochondria do a number of things that are critical to cell life.
19: As a medical scientist, my team and I work hard to understand the basis of human health.
13: Martin Picard explains more in his TED Talk.
19: As Peter Sterling says in his book, What is Health? Health is the ability to optimally respond and adapt to challenges. Why do some people remain healthy for decades while others get sick often and die early? For the past 2 or 3 decades, scientists have approached this question by focusing on genes. Static stretches of DNA packaged in the cell nucleus. But you see, our genes are like the inert stuff inside our phone. The screen, the computer chip, the charging port, and health is more like the interactive nature of your phone, like how it vibrates when you press something, or how the screen turns on when a call or text comes in. Without charge and energy, there's nothing on the screen, blank. The hardware doesn't allow you to experience or to connect with anything unless it's energized, just like your genome. And in terms of longevity, the best research from over 50 million people shows that genes predict less than 7% of how long we live. Less than 7%. So when it comes to health and longevity, science shows that genes are mostly not in control. I think medicine has failed to understand health so far because we've essentially focused on the hardware without understanding the role of energy in our health.
13: Okay, so we know now that genes are not as responsible for as much of our health as we used to think. But you've been studying how genetic defects of mitochondria can teach us more about how important they are to our overall biological system.
18: Yes. So, you know, for many years now, I've been going to the clinic where I see patients with rare mitochondrial diseases that impairs the ability of their mitochondria to flow energy from food to oxygen. And, you know, more than 90% of them, the thing that bothers them the most is fatigue. They feel like they have no energy. So we know it feels like something when your mitochondria cannot flow energy properly. So then the next question is, well, is this then the driving force behind, you know, other people who feel fatigue and tired, like, you know, people who have chronic fatigue syndrome or, you know, long COVID or any other normal human being who goes through a phase in their life where they, you know, they're completely depleted and exhausted. Is this because the mitochondria are impaired? And we don't know the answer to that question, but it's quite possible.
13: But let's say I have like a cold and I'm tired and I don't feel like eating. What is making me tired with that? What's the thinking and how does that relate to mitochondria?
18: Yes. What's going on there? That's a great question. What happens then is not that your mitochondria are broken or dysfunctional or that something's wrong with the energetic circuitry of your body. What's happening here is what we called energy trade-offs or energy constraint.
13: Mm-hmm.
18: And when one part of the body is burning more energy than it should, it steals energy away from other parts of the body. So the body makes really rapid decisions about where is energy most essential. So if there's an infection, to survive another day, another week, you need to allocate energy towards the immune system. So as a result, because the immune system is burning all this energy, it kind of steals energy away from the mind and from cognition and from everything else in the body. So that feels terrible, and rightfully so, because then if you feel terrible, you just want to lie down in bed, conserve energy so that there's as much energy available for the immune system. And it seems like what we feel is not the total amount of energy we have on the body, but it's how well energy is flowing.
9: Yeah. So, I mean, I think we hear the mind-body connection, and that sounds kind of woo-woo or something. But your research suggests that actually the mitochondria might be the sort of missing link, that the way that the mind and the body are conversing.
18: Exactly. The mind and the body are not two things that are kind of conversing. There are two expressions of a deeper underlying process. And that deeper underlying process is energy transformation and the flow of energy, really. Fundamentally, the question that I think we need to solve in medicine and in biomedical research is, how is it that the biology of energy and other aspects of biology, how is that related to the human experience?
19: How mind and body communicate to shape our long-term health remains one of the biggest mysteries in medicine. And that's not a problem of genes, but one of energy and communication. So, what about mitochondria? Do they communicate? Well, if you look at their behavior inside the cell, you see that they function as a dynamic network. And just like your phone connects wirelessly to other mobile phones, mitochondria produce wireless signals that influence each other. Mitochondria can also often migrate around the cell nucleus. And as they surround your 25,000 genes, mitochondria dictate important information to turn on or turn off specific genes. They can even jump between cells to rescue other cells in trouble. Mitochondria have evolved into a social network. They're collaborative and communicative. And we know that this kind of biological communication is vital, because losing that alone causes disease. For example, depression is caused by impaired communication between neurons. Alzheimer's disease involves impaired communication between different parts of the brain. And the ultimate loss of communication between cells causes cancer. Cancer cells are cells that have lost touch with their mitochondria and therefore start to rely on other energy sources. They effectively revert back to their ancestral bacterial nature before endosymbiosis, to their selfish unicellular state where growth is all that mattered. Because of that, cancer cells become disconnected from the rest of the network, just like a dead phone unable to connect to anything. Without normal mitochondria and communication, cancer cells end up breaking the social contract with other cells, which threatens the whole organism. So it's becoming clear that to understand the basis of health, we cannot just study human biology or psychology, because the body and the mind are powered by the same thing and communicate via their mitochondria. Naturally, this led to a new interdisciplinary field of research called mitochondrial psychobiology. The goal of mitochondrial psychobiology is to map new pathways of communication between the mind and the body, or the mind-mitochondria connection, to better understand human health.
9: So all the mitochondria, when they're healthy, they are all talking to each other. Is that because they all work the same way? Or are there different kinds of mitochondria? Like, do different parts of the body have different types of mitochondria?
18: Yes. Different types of mitochondria in different types of cells and different organs. So the mitochondria of the liver are very different than the mitochondria of the kidney, which are different than the mitochondria of the brain and the heart and the muscles, the pancreas, and so on. You can think of the human body is kind of a social collective. And there are different organs, different cells that play different roles.
19: See, the brain receives, integrates data and input from all senses, and it coordinates every cell and organ. Just like your phone needs energy in its battery to receive, process, and send data, the brain needs energy to do this, a lot of energy. So the cells in your brain are packed with lots of mitochondria. In fact, the brain is only 2% of your body weight, but its mitochondria consume up to 20% of the oxygen and energy of the whole body. It's like a phone with 100 apps running in the background, constantly needing to be charged. Every second, we breathe to bring oxygen into our lungs and blood, and our heart circulates the blood to carry oxygen to every cell and organ, including your brain. Just how important feeding oxygen to mitochondria is becomes obvious when things go wrong, like when a stroke or a heart attack cuts off oxygen to the brain. Without the constant delivery of oxygen to mitochondria, everything stops. Your inner screen goes blank, and your consciousness ends. Energy doesn't just power all biochemical reactions in the body. It gives us the ability to think, to feel, to worry, and to create. Energy powers our mind.
9: Do you mind, I wonder if you just take me into a brain cell, put me in there with the mitochondria and explain what exactly it's doing.
18: So let's imagine we shrink and we enter the brain. Mm-hmm. And then there's this amazing density of neurons, different kinds of neurons. And then we see this one neuron. And what you would see as you enter the cell is these spaghetti, bean-looking like units, the mitochondria, that are kind of gently and slowly moving around in the cytoplasm, kissing each other, fusing it with each other, dividing. And those mitochondria are there receiving inputs, integrating information, and then sending outputs to the cell nucleus that's kind of sits there in the middle of the neuron. So because of this little collective of mitochondria in the cytoplasm, which is what we call the inside of the cell, the neuron can come to life and it can express the right genes and it can receive information and produce action potential, right? The neurons fire. That costs a lot of energy, and it comes mostly from the mitochondria transforming energy.
9: So if you see like a scan of a brain and they show you where there's activity, that means that the mitochondria are sending out the signals, electricity is being generated, and processing is happening.
18: Yes. What you see is typically the oxygen levels that are changing in the brain. And the oxygen levels that you see on a scan really reflect the mitochondria consuming, breathing the oxygen of the brain, right? And then transforming energy.
9: So mitochondria are really, they're driving our metabolism. Is that fair to say?
18: Exactly.
9: Yeah. So let's talk about how we can, is that a good health goal to increase your mitochondrial health?
18: There's science certainly that says if you have lots of mitochondria, it can flow energy easily. This is associated with better health, physical health, mental health, and with longevity. One way to do that, to make lots of well-functioning mitochondria, is moving, exercising. Because when you exercise, what happens is you cause energy resistance in the body. If you contract your muscles because you're running or lifting or swimming or biking, you're causing energy resistance in the body. And it feels uncomfortable because you're pushing and blood lactate increase. Then the body will say, next time this happens, I need to be ready. So I'm going to make more mitochondria. So that's called mitochondrial biogenesis. So exercise is something that enhances overall health because it improves the number of mitochondria in your body. And then if you have more mitochondria, you can flow energy more easily.
9: Fascinating. So if I am like, I want to feel energized, I want to feel positive, what are some of the things you recommend doing so that we can keep our mitochondria functioning and talking to each other and getting energy into the rest of our cells?
18: Yeah, great question. The first thing is moving, exercise, right? Anything you do that makes you breathe harder, including running, rowing, swimming, biking, making love, whatever it is that makes you breathe harder, you breathe harder because your mitochondria are using more oxygen. And then if you're driving mitochondrial energy flow, then the body is going to make more mitochondria to be ready the next time this happens. So moving and exercise, number one. Number two, not eating too much. When we eat too much, it seems to give mitochondria excess energy. And then that drives energy resistance. And that's not good. If you feel hungry once in a while, what this does is it stimulates mitochondrial biogenesis. You get rid of the old mitochondria that are less efficient, and you make more of the new mitochondria that are more efficient. And that's probably why fasting, intermittent fasting, or 24, 48, 72-hour fasting are very healthy in many contexts, and why every ancient tradition in the world has a fast, you know, as part of their tradition or their practice. Unfortunately, the science that we've cultivated in the Western world, biomedicine, is all about, you know, the stuff, the biology outside of us, and the mind is kind of this one thing that we've thrown out the window and that we've left for others to study. I think we need to bridge this. Most of the actionable knowledge, right, the new things that are there to be discovered that will make a meaningful impact on our health, right, that the discoveries that have the ability to touch human lives lies at the intersection of disciplines and at the intersection of the biological sciences and the science of the mind.
9: That was Martin Picard. He's a mitochondrial psychobiologist and a professor at Columbia University. You can watch his full talk at ted.npr.org. On the show today, the age of exhaustion and how we can feel better. I'm Manoush Zomorodi, and you're listening to the TED Radio Hour from NPR. We'll be right back.
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0: 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From the estate of Joan B. Kroc, whose bequest serves as an enduring investment in the future of public radio and seeks to help NPR produce programming that meets the highest standards of public service in journalism and cultural expression. 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
1: 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I'm Manoush Zomorodi. Today on the show, the age of exhaustion and how we can get our energy back. We have talked about how movement and cellular function are crucial to feeling good in our mind and body. And now a look at another basic function that gives us energy: breath. Without enough oxygen, of course, you are going to get tired pretty quickly. But should we be breathing better?
2: I don't think that most people realize just how important how we breathe is.
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6: Oh my God, bro. Why am I shaking? Whose idea was this?
1: Yeah, well, writer James Nestor has no time for this.
7: Most of those bros who claim to be at absolute peak health are the worst breathers you can find out there.
1: Really?
7: I'm being serious, because a lot of them are completely vain and they do not allow their stomachs to relax.
1: Oh.
7: If you are constantly inhaling and sucking up your gut, you're inhibiting the extension of the diaphragm, you're inhibiting blood flow, you're inhibiting the ability of the body to pump lymph fluid, you are causing stress because you are clenching your stomach and sending signals up to your brain that you are in a state of stress. So don't look to those bros for healthy breathing.
1: James is a science journalist, but he embarked on trying to better understand what happens when we breathe properly because of personal problems.
7: I was suffering from chronic bronchitis. I was getting mild bouts of pneumonia every year. I was starting to wheeze when I was working out, and I thought I was doing everything right, you know, eating the right foods, exercising, sleeping 8 hours a night, all of that. But I just kept getting sick with breathing problems. So it wasn't until a doctor friend suggested I look into my breathing habits, which is something I had never thought about before. And once I adjusted those habits and started understanding that it's not just that we're breathing, but how we're breathing, it had a huge transformational effect, not only on my respiration, but on other aspects of my health.
1: Yeah. Can you explain, like, what is poor breathing and what is good breathing?
7: Poor breathing is what you see when you look at around 90% of the population. It includes breathing through the mouth. It includes breathing up into the chest. It includes unconsciously holding your breath, breathing too much, snoring, sleep apnea, asthma, on and on and on.
1: And what are the consequences of that? How does that impact a person's health? Because I think people think, well, if as long as I'm like breathing, I'm alive, right?
7: Well, on the milder spectrum, the consequences are more asthma, more panic, more anxiety, more stress. On the more severe spectrum, if you continue having very dysfunctional breathing habits throughout your life, especially at night, that can lead to increased risk of stroke, heart disease, periodontal disease, diabetes. So all of these major chronic diseases that we're contending with have some sort of connection to how we're breathing.
1: You call breathing like this a lost art. When did we lose it?
7: It's hard to trace the exact moment, but you can trace a lot of this to the age of industrialization. We lost so much 400 years ago, 300 years ago. So we lost our food supply that used to be whole foods and natural and require a bunch of chewing, which allowed us to expand our mouths and tone our airways and breathe better. But we've also lost our ability to have proper posture. And without having proper posture, it is very difficult to take a proper breath. If you are hunched over, you can't extend your belly. You can't take that soft, slow, deep breath. All your breath gets caught up in your chest, and that is extremely inefficient.
1: You're right. There's no room. I just caught myself. Like, I'm leaned over my laptop, and there's nowhere for it to go. The air just has to go up. Whatever happened to stomachs in, shoulders back? That's what I used to be told.
7: The old days, yeah. So if you are ever apprehensive about how you're breathing, look at how a healthy dog breathes, healthy infant breathes, a cheetah, a horse, a cow. They breathe very deep. Their stomachs expand very gently when they breathe. They breathe very slowly, and they breathe in and out of their noses. So the problem with chest breathing is that the majority of the area of the lungs that absorbs oxygen are those lower lobes. So if you're just breathing into your chest, you're taking air in that you never use. About 50% of that air you won't be using. And so that causes you to breathe more. And the more you breathe, you start sending stress signals to the brain. And if you have dysfunctional breathing habits in the day, absolutely, it's going to affect your ability to focus, to get oxygen efficiently, to regulate your emotions and more.
1: In your book, you write about your participation in a study where you plugged your nose for 10 days straight, breathing only from your mouth to see what sort of effect it had on your health. Can you share that story, what it was like for you and what you ended up discovering?
7: Yeah, I had been talking with the chief of rhinology research at Stanford. And I said, why don't you get a group of 100 people and have them just mouth breathe, and we can take a bunch of data, and then have the other 100 just nasal breathe. And he said, this is a great idea. I will never do it because of ethical reasons.
1: Oh.
7: Yeah, he said, I know the damage that will be done after just a week of mouth breathing. And so I finally convinced him. I said, well, what if we did it with two people, me and one other person? And for 10 days, we were just mouth breathing. For the other 10 days, we were just nasal breathing. And a lot of my friends gave me a lot of grief because they said, oh, this is like some supersize me stunt, whatever. But we didn't view it this way. I mean, we really didn't, because you've got up to 50% of the population is mouth breathing. They don't realize the damage that's happening to their bodies. So we tried to measure that over 10 days. That was the maximum he would allow. And as advertised, it was an absolute disaster for our health, so much more so than we even thought.
1: What did you find?
7: So I do not snore. I do not have sleep apnea. Within a single day of becoming a mouth breather, I was snoring about an hour and a half throughout the night. Within 3 days, about 4 to 5 hours a night, just constant. I felt awful the next morning, every single time. The other subject in the study had the same thing. It was very hard for us to focus. Our athletic performance went down. We were extremely agitated. Stress levels went through the roof. Blood pressure went through the roof. And when I shared this data with people in the field, they were not surprised at all. They said, of course, this is what's going to happen, right? We've known this for decades and decades. You just experienced it personally.
1: So that's why mouth breathing is bad. But what's so good about breathing through your nose? What are the benefits?
7: Let me just tell you another mouth breathing study that I thought was interesting. A study in Japan got a bunch of rats, and they plugged the noses of one group of rats, and they left the other rats as they were, as nasal breathers. And they looked at them throughout several weeks and also tested them to see how efficiently they could navigate a maze. Those mouth breathing rats took significantly longer to get through the maze as the nasal breathing rats. And then they looked at their brains, and they found that their brain structure had literally changed after around 15 to 16 weeks of mouth breathing. They had significantly fewer neurons in areas of the brain that are associated with memory, learning ability, brain development, more.
1: Mm-hmm.
7: So we know it's bad. And I don't think you're going to find anyone who studied this who would say otherwise. However, The other side of this nasal breathing is so beneficial for us because it slows down the breath, which calms us down. It allows us to get about 18% more oxygen per breath than equivalent breaths through the mouth. It filters the gunk and even bacteria and helps sterilize viruses. It allows for better circulation. I mean, I can go on and on and on. So we also know that, and there's no controversy around this. These aren't hypotheses. This is documented scientific facts.
1: I have to say that chapter in your book, every night I get into bed and I like consciously, I'm like, okay, relax your mouth, close it. I even like, this is a little TMI, but I stick my fingers up my nostrils to try to expand them because I don't want to wear one of those bandages, but it does help me. And I find that once I get into that position at night, I am able to, most mornings I do wake up with nose breathing.
7: That's a great habit to have. And various people use various different training wheels to get there. You can use those little strips that go on the nose that open up the nostrils, allow for about 30% more air. You can use different flushes and sprays that help open up the nose as well. So everyone's different. So everyone needs a different kind of thing. But I am more convinced now than ever that I don't think you can be a healthy breather and you can have quality sleep if you are not nasal breathing. It is so important for so many reasons. And this is something I've heard from literally thousands of people have sent me for some unknown reason, their sleep data showing the difference of sleep quality, deep sleep, HRV, on and on and on of just switching to nasal breathing.
1: I'm thinking someone might be listening and wondering, do I do this? I don't even know if I do this. What is a way that we can really see how

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1: Between those two things.
2: It's funny also because I always thought a nice steady heartbeat is what you want, but actually you don't.
1: That is a harbinger of disease and future death. That's what I've been told by cardiologists. Once they start hearing a heartbeat that sounds like a clock, they get really scared.
2: I worry about adding more worries to people's plates. There's a lot to worry about these days, and I don't want people to be like, oh my God, please tell me, don't tell me one more thing that I need to measure or need technology for, or I need to think about. What is, I don't know, a more holistic, somatic, internal way of checking in with yourself during the day?
1: So nobody needs more boxes to check, right? I think that breathing doesn't have to become a burden. Maybe for a couple of weeks, as you develop better habits, that might require you to spend a little more time and energy. But once you develop those habits, you don't have to think about it, because no one wants to have to think about the 20,000 breaths they're taking every single day. You want to have good habits so your body automatically does that.
2: Can you take us through a sort of reset, an exercise that we could do to just sort of bring ourselves back to that healthy breathing?
1: The first thing I would ask people to do is taking your hand, placing it around where your belly button is, just lightly over your stomach. And as you inhale, you want to feel that slight expansion of that abdominal region. And then as you continue inhaling, try to lift that breath up to your chest area. So you start low and you work it up a little higher. And then if you slow that down, breathing in and out of your nose at a rate of around 5 to 6 seconds in, 5 to 6 seconds out, you'll start to notice your shoulders relaxing. Mm-hmm. You'll start to notice the muscles in your face relaxing. You'll feel your heart rate lower. If you are looking at your blood pressure, most people see a significant drop in blood pressure because this is your body re-entering its natural state, the state in which it was designed to be in, that we are so divorced from today.
2: So this is taking some concentration on my part, and it's lovely.
1: It's going to take some concentration at the beginning, especially with people who have never taken a focused, deep, easy, soft breath. But then tomorrow when you do it, you're going to say, this is a little bit easier. And then the next day it gets easier. And a few weeks from now, you're going to be doing this unconsciously. I cannot tell you what a difference this is going to make for your stress levels at work, for your ability to focus. There's been studies that have found that people make significantly better decisions when they are breathing slowly, when they are breathing calmly. It helps you regulate your emotions better. Breathe this way for 2 minutes a day. And I think even that's going to make a difference.
2: What I love about our conversation is that it feels like it's something that you could work on, and then maybe your body would take over in some ways. That feels like a relief to me.
1: That's exactly the point of so many of these practices. Once you establish it, you don't have to think about it. And once you don't have to think about it, you start to notice that you're feeling different, and this is backed up by any wearable that you happen to have on your body. And then you feel so much better that you want to go further into this. You want to explore what else breathing can do.
2: That's James Nestor. His book is called Breath.

This episode of the Moth Radio Hour was produced by me, Jay Allison, Catherine Burns, and Meg Bowles. Co-producer is Vicky Merrick, associate producer Emily Couch. The stories were directed by Sarah Austin Jeunesse and Leah Tao. The rest of the Moth leadership team includes Sarah Haberman, Jennifer Hickson, Kate Tellers, Jennifer Birmingham, Marina Kluche, Suzanne Rust, Brandon Grant, Inga Gladowski, Sarah Jane Johnson, and Aldi Kaza. Moth stories are true as remembered and affirmed by the storytellers. Our theme music is by The Drift. Other music in this hour from Patti LaBelle, Hermanos Gutierrez, Rye Cooter, and the funkiest band you've never heard.

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0: Save the date, rent a gown, buy a tasteful gift. When that big night rolls around, some people find all that activity to be a lot of fun. But what about the rest of us who'd rather eat popcorn and play Wordle on the couch in our pajamas? I'm Meg Wolitzer, and on this Selected Shorts, something for social butterflies and introverts alike. Don't go anywhere. You're listening to Selected Shorts, where our greatest actors transport us through the magic of fiction, one short story at a time. Save the date. Three little words arriving most often in your email inbox or physical mailbox on a 4x6 piece of semi-gloss cardstock. That's it. Save the date. Plan ahead, make some space, because someone you know and love is getting married, celebrating an anniversary, or hosting another sort of unmissable happening. Invitation to follow. Simple. Of course, that postcard and those three little words can inspire very different reactions depending on the recipient. Many of us receive them with joy and delight. We send our tuxes to the cleaners and begin plotting how we might coerce the DJ to play Purple Rain for the final song of the night. Others, well, not so much. More on this in a minute. Now, we at Selected Shorts recently hosted an event, a save-the-date kind of occasion, that left us with the afterglow that comes after a successful soiree. Each year, we bring our show from New York to the beautiful Getty Center in Los Angeles. Already amazing. Our most recent visit, however, was even more exciting as we worked with a new partner, the Belletrist Book Club. For those who don't know it, well, first, belletrist is a French word for a writer whose work is beautiful or artistic rather than, say, academic. The Belletrist Book Club is the vibrant online community built by two longtime friends, actor Emma Roberts and producer Cara Price. As bookworms, they regularly shared recommendations and wanted to expand their circle as they passed their favorite new reads back and forth. As big admirers of the Belletrist community and their incredible author picks, we asked Roberts and Price to help us curate and host two shows at the Getty, and they said yes. Today's show, the stories and the actors you'll hear, are a direct result of our collaboration with Belletrist. Here are Belletrist co-founders Emma Roberts and Cara Price introducing themselves at the Getty Center.
1: 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Good evening, everyone, and welcome to Selected Shorts. Thank you for schlepping up to the Getty.
2: That's Cara Price, my BFF, and I'm Emma Roberts, and we are your hosts for tonight. You guys know me primarily as an actor, and
1: you might not know me at all, but you will now. We started the online literary community Belletrist in 2017, in part because we lived on different coasts. I live in New York, and we were constantly recommending books to one another, and we kind of had this de facto book club. And we had an idea to open our friendship book club to a larger, entirely online community of readers on Instagram and beyond.
2: And since then, we've recommended over 75 books. We've led countless conversations with authors.
1: We are here tonight because the good folks at Selected Shorts, who saw a Venn diagram between Shorts and Belletrist, asked us to come co-host this with them, and we're so grateful. They've chosen authors that we've chosen for our book club, Carmen Maria Machado, Britt Bennett, Jennifer Egan, T.R.E. Jones, the list goes on. And given our backgrounds, the theatrical nature of Shorts, collaborating made perfect sense.
0: That was Emma Roberts and Cara Price, co-founders of the Belletrist Book Club, from the stage at the Getty Center in Los Angeles. So, back to those Save the Date cards. While extroverts among us probably enjoy getting these announcements, others surely feel something akin to dread. For these folks, standing around with strangers, hors d'oeuvres in hand, for 5 minutes of small talk about what they do for a living probably feels like 5 years. If you've ever read an essay by the funny, acerbic writer Samantha Irby, you might think you know how she feels about parties. She's the author of collections including Quietly Hostile, Wow, No Thank You, and We Are Never Meeting in Real Life. But the tone of Irby's playful piece, Please Invite Me to Your Party, may surprise you. It was read by the actor Richa Morjani. She's best known for her roles in Mindy Kaling's Netflix series Never Have I Ever, as well as the fifth season of FX's Fargo. And here's Morjani exploring social graces with Samantha Irby's Please Invite Me to Your Party.
3: Hi. please invite me to your party. I'm a great guest. I will appreciate all of your deep cleaning. The baseboards you scrubbed, the silverware you polished to a high gleam, the corners you awkwardly maneuvered the Swiffer into to sweep the last of the crumbs and cat hair out of sight. I, too, have stood panting in the middle of a room. No one coming to my house is even supposed to enter, worried what someone who stumbles in mistakenly looking for the bathroom is going to think because there's dust on the back of the TV. Speaking of bathroom, I will notice that you wiped all the toothpaste flecks off the mirror, ran a wet washcloth across the scale you hide under the radiator, and I'll appreciate that your toothbrushes are standing up straight in the new toothbrush cup you ran out to Target to get 3 hours before your first guest arrived. I will see your Anthropology shower curtain and think, damn, she's fancy enough to get her shower curtains at Anthropology? Your Aesop hand soap won't be lost on me either. And I know you really want me to peek at your unpronounceable shampoo brand, so rest assured, I will do that. I'm so fun. I'll talk to everybody. I'll charm your mom, telling her that she looks hot in fuchsia, and joke with her that she should adopt me because you're such an And when your dad corners me aggressively into talking about sports, I will gently remind him that I'm not exactly that kind of lesbian. But also, I've seen enough Skip Bayless to fake my way through a convincingly knowledgeable conversation about Ezekiel Elliott's rushing yards last season, and that will win him over. He will suggest that we go to a football game together, an invitation I will dodge until one of us dies. I'm going to try all your weird party foods without spitting any of them out or hiding them in your plans, even the stuff that looks homemade, which goes against one of my primary guiding principles. I'm going to sample that gritty breadstick-looking thing, and even though I know before I touch it, it's going to shatter into particles of sharp dust down the front of my nice party shirt the second my teeth make contact. The aesthetic uniformity of carrot sticks is appealing to me, and I find them to be an excellent vehicle for delivering ranch dressing to my mouth, even though doing so will cause me to horrify anyone who attempts to talk to me. If you take even one bite of a raw carrot, you will have carrot flecks in your mouth for at least a week afterward. I will eat them for you so it doesn't look like you don't know what people want to eat. The hot dip, I'm trying that. The guacamole that's gone gray, I'll have some of that too. I will take just enough of each proffered food item that you don't feel like you've wasted $400 on people who just want to clean out all your booze. And I will bring good. I have a serious lack of confidence, and I'm always trying to prove that I have good taste and like nice things, especially at a celebration. I'm going to go to the boutique grocery and stuff my humiliation in my back pocket long enough to ask the person behind the counter to recommend something in the $30 range. Then I'm going to slide over to the cheese counter and get one of those logs of goat cheese that has blueberry goo in it because that looks fancy to me. I'll make my way to the cracker section and get a couple pricey boxes of sturdy-looking health crackers covered in nuts and seeds that I would never, ever buy for myself, and I'm mostly convinced that you don't want either, but they are going to look so nice and expensive in your cheese tray that it makes it worth it to me. If you'd prefer a dessert, I could certainly pick up a tort of some kind on my way over, a thing I would never purchase for myself because if I'm getting a cake, I am getting a slab of moist chocolate children's birthday cake slathered with an inch of thick, tooth-disintegrating grocery store buttercream. But that's a weird thing to show up with unless the guest of honor is a 7-year-old. I have so many good stories. I won't say weird, off-putting, or challenging to casual acquaintances of yours, threatening to make your future relationships with them awkward as hell. I have a deep reservoir of jokes and funny anecdotes that'll thaw even the chilliest of the coworkers you invited just to be nice. And I know how to land a punchline. You also don't have to worry about me posting all your business online. That's right. You're never gonna log on to be confronted by the 10 worst pictures of you or your apartment you've ever seen in your whole life, posted by me, not even with the decency to put a flattering filter on your mismatched furniture and trash. If my phone is out, it's because I'm trying to find a meme to show someone, so I won't be that person trying to explain a visual medium to a person who is already bored, not because I'm taking shadowy pictures of all your stuff that I plan to post at 3 a.m. when I know you're not going to see it for at least 12 hours, by which point everyone you know will have seen that you, one, had a party and didn't invite them, and two, should probably run a dust rag over your coffee table. That's rude! I can also keep your cat company if you need me to. I mean, if Pickles is going to get stressed out in the darkened bedroom you stashed her in with only an empty tuna can for company, I would not at all mind creeping in there and petting her for many hours until the party is over and you forget I'm even in there, which sounds awkward in theory, but will come in very handy when you find out that I don't mind helping clean up. I love party aftermath. I love seeing who congregated where and how many drinks they had and speculating about who kissed what and who went home with whom, even if it means collecting stacks of little plates covered in globs of unidentifiable cream-based goo and half-eaten celeries with their little unruly celery hairs sticking up. So, you'll invite me, right? You're gonna text me the address and favorite brand of tequila, right? I need to be invited more than anything I've ever needed in my life, because trust me, I really am great at a party. Seriously though, invite me. I'm the greatest party guest there is, especially since I won't come.
4: That was Please Invite Me to Your Party by Samantha Irby, performed by Richa Morjani. I'm Meg Wolitzer. Irby is so charming here, you'd be forgiven for thinking she meant everything she said right up to the end. Next, a story about another noteworthy occasion, a wedding anniversary. Despite the title, this story is not really about the married couple it features. It was written by Victoria Lancelotta. Her titles include the novel Far and the collections Ways to Disappear and Here in the World. Performing the story is Judy Greer, an actor much loved for roles on series including Arrested Development and films such as Ant-Man. And if you recognize her voice, well, she's also done a lot of animated voiceovers, including for the spy spoof Archer. And now, Judy Greer performs The Anniversary Trip by Victoria Lancelotta.
5: The Anniversary Trip. They are sitting in a cafe on the Boulevard Saint-Germain, not far from the Odeon metro stop, three of them sitting, the wife with her husband, the husband with his mother. Not inside the cafe, but at one of the tables on the sidewalk where the prices are exorbitant, but the view of the passing crowd is almost enough to counter this. It is November. And Paris should be cold, damp, the sky a low gray sheet, but instead it has been sunny and too warm for the cashmere and corduroy they packed. Their collapsible umbrellas have been useless. The wife, Monica, is damp with an unpleasant sweat most of the time, wet skin cooling at the small of her back and between her breasts every time she stops moving. It is close to 4 in the afternoon, and they are drinking red wine, vin rouge, Monica thinks, corrects herself, for Elizabeth, the mother. Un express for her son, Martin. She herself is sipping an Evian, though what she really wants is a bourbon and soda. Jack Daniels, please. But she is in no way brave enough to order such a thing, such a crass American drink, at one of these cafes. In the presence of her husband's mother, Elizabeth. The older woman finishes her wine and lights a cigarette, gestures to the waiter, "Encore," she says, smiling, lifting her empty glass for him. He takes it and rushes off. Elizabeth is angular, her cheekbones jutting, her mouth wide, lips glossy, red, and thin. She wears her silver hair in a neat bob, pulls it up, and off her face, her cheekbones, with enameled combs. She is more beautiful now in her 60s than her son's wife has ever been, will ever be. Monica recognizes this and accepts it. Her husband does not notice, or noticing, does not comment, or at least has not commented, not in the 5 years they've been married or the 5 on-again, off-again dating before that. Monica has never quite been able to think of Elizabeth as a mother-in-law, as someone for whom birthday greeting cards are designed with stamped gilded roses and unctuous sentiments in pastel script. "I should have ordered a half carafe instead," Elizabeth says as the waiter returns with another small glass and a new ticket he slides under her ashtray. "You would have had a glass, Martin?" He shrugs, eyes his wife's bottle of Evian. "Are you sure you don't want anything else?" he says, and she shakes her head. "Maybe I'll stop on the way back to the hotel for some wine to keep in the room," he says to his mother. "Darling," she says, "do whatever you like. If you'd rather drink in the room than go down to the lounge, that's perfectly fine with me." She pulls at the cigarette. How is her skin still so lovely? Monica wonders, and tilts her head back to exhale against the awning above them. You can drink from those awful bathroom glasses, and Monica and I will go down for aperitifs and pâté. She reaches for her daughter-in-law's hand and squeezes her firm grip. It's very firm and cool, don't you think, my dear? They are on this trip to celebrate an anniversary of sorts. It has been just over a year since Martin's father died of pancreatic cancer, 6 months from diagnosis to death. The perfect length of time, Elizabeth pointed out at the reception after the funeral. Long enough for the two of them to say their goodbyes, but short enough that there was no protracted decline, no months or even years of false hopes and setbacks, no extended physical humiliation or dementia. He was an efficient man, and he was efficient in his dying. He had been a professor of acoustics, retired, but for the occasional dissertation advice for a particularly promising doctoral student. His son, Martin, has a beautiful singing voice, an ease and grace with stringed instruments. Monica herself is tone deaf, as unmusical as it is possible to be. When she confessed this at one of her first dinners with Martin's family, his mother had laughed in delight. Finally, someone like me, she said, and raised her glass to Monica. My dear, you have no idea how happy I am to hear that. Even now, it is hard for Monica to imagine how two women could be less similar than she and Elizabeth. So, they are in Paris for 2 weeks on a trip that Elizabeth planned and booked and paid for, a trip that Martin and Monica would not quite have been able to afford on their own. Their hotel is small but elegant, close to the Seine and Musée d'Orsay. Their budget is not unforgiving, but it does not have room for extended or luxurious travel. I don't want an argument about this, Elizabeth said after a dinner of grilled shrimp and salad one hot night in August when she handed them their tickets and itineraries. This is something I promised your father I would do, she told Martin, her voice free of unsteadiness or sentiment. We had planned to go to Paris for our 40th anniversary, she explained to Monica, which was obviously impossible under the circumstances, so I told him I would go anyway. But I don't relish the idea of traveling alone at this point. I don't know what to say, Monica said, and looked at Martin, whose face was impassive, his eyes focused out beyond the hedges in his mother's backyard. I think I'll be having aperitifs with you, she says to Elizabeth now. They have all finished their drinks, and Elizabeth tucks bills under the ashtray, stows her cigarettes in her bag, and arranges her shawl over her shoulders. It is a lovely piece of fabric, purple and brown paisley shot through with gold, rich and exotic. No one guesses she is American until she speaks, and even then her imperfect French charms waiters and taxi drivers. Dinner is at 9 tonight, she says. I have a few shops I want to browse in the meantime, but you two go along. Take some time alone. She smiles at her son, a smile Monica recognizes, distant, chill. Find something spectacular for your wife, Martin. She slips through the narrow space between tables, the fabric of her slim black trousers whispering. A biento, she calls to the waiter, who salutes as he rushes past. A biento. Monica will remember this. I wouldn't mind just heading back to the hotel for a nap, Martin says, watching his mother as she crosses the street. You don't have to come with me, he says. You can do whatever. Monica waits for him to finish his sentence. Whatever you want, whatever you feel like, but he does not. To find the right words would fatigue him, as many such efforts have since his father died, since long before that. As many efforts always have. She looks for their waiter but cannot find him. She imagines him pouring wine and uncapping bottles of Stella Artois somewhere in the dark interior of the cafe. Martin kisses her cheek and moves off in the direction of their hotel, his head down. She stands on the corner, out of the way of the waves of people moving past, and tries to decide what to do. The sun is dipping behind rooftops, and she finds herself in sudden shadow, though the light ahead of her is still gold and long. She will walk to the river, stroll back to their hotel along the quay. She wants to be sure these 2 weeks of seeing the Seine at every time of day in every available light. She'd known before she came that Paris was beautiful, but she had not been prepared for how merciless the beauty was, how overwhelming. She'd been struck by the lack of what she understood as charm. It was not a charming city because it did not need to be. She chooses a street she has not walked before and starts toward the river and falls into a peaceful, near absence of thought, a calm she associates with childhood. She does not know when exactly she became unable to love her husband. She knows only that she woke one night and looked at him, at his face, lovely as his mother's, but grave even in sleep, and thought, "I am finished. I am empty. I have nothing left for you." She reaches the quay and draws her coat more tightly around her. At this time of day, she cannot tell which looks deeper, the Seine or the sky. Monica's own mother was not beautiful. The most Monica can say, honestly, about her looking through old photo albums and clumsily framed snapshots is that at one time she was pretty enough. She lives alone in a ranch house with a finished basement that she paid for outright with her settlement from the divorce. Monica sees her once a year or every other. She has been in Elizabeth's presence only a handful of times, and each time Monica is tense, alert, watching for the signs that her mother has had one beer too many. The incessant brushing of imaginary crumbs from her lap, the damp sounding exhale of breath, somewhere between a sob and a sigh. On these occasions, Elizabeth has smiled and sipped at her wine and smoked many more cigarettes than is usual, while Monica's mother has eaten peanuts from a glazed ceramic bowl, a wedding gift from one of Elizabeth's friends. "These are really good peanuts," Monica's mother has said. "Aren't peanuts just so good with cold beer?" She pauses at the window of a narrow shop along the quay. Crowded in the doorway are spinning wire racks of postcards and flimsy chiffon scarves, magnets on easels and tote bags stamped on their sides with disproportionately squat images of the Eiffel Tower. All of these items are helpfully priced in both euros and dollars. She can hear nothing but American accents coming from the shop and is moving away from the door, embarrassed, when she sees that some of the magnets are in the shape of pretty little baguettes, webbed sauces on, and surprisingly realistic cheeses, and she smiles in spite of herself. She loves her mother, and her mother would love one of these magnets, probably more than she would love to actually be here eating food that Monica is certain she will never have the opportunity to eat. She waits until the group of Americans has left before slipping inside the shop. She will be sure to say a biento when she leaves. Martin dresses for dinner in neat gray trousers and a jewel blue shirt. "You look handsome," Monica says. It has become easier to compliment him with every day that passes, with every day closer to her leaving. "I bought a few little souvenirs for my mother today," she says. She sees that he did buy wine. There are four bottles lined up neatly on the desk she has been using as a vanity. Her leaving. To where? She has not allowed herself to think of this yet. "Have you bought anything for yourself yet? You should pick something out. You know better what you like than I do." She has not. But she has, wrapped in fragile tissue and tied with black silk cord, a package tucked into the corner of her suitcase. A pair of jade and sterling cufflinks she bought for him the day they arrived. They struck her as exactly the sort of gift Elizabeth would have chosen for her own husband, striking in their anachronism. What Monica's mother would call a conversation piece. The elderly shop owner had complimented Monica on her taste as he wrapped them, his English as archaic as his merchandise, and for a moment she was proud of herself. Of finding the shop, going in alone, of counting out euros. She has no idea when she will give them to Martin, and only after she got them back to the hotel and hidden them away did she become convinced that he would be disgusted with her, that he would think she meant them as some sort of awful consolation prize. "Are you coming down for drinks with us?" she says. She is dressed carefully in a simple black dress and red shoes, the shoes bought as a surprise by Elizabeth earlier in the week. "No woman should go through life without a spectacular pair of red shoes," she said, handing the bag across the table where they'd met for lunch. "If they don't fit, we can exchange them," she said. But when Monica tried them on in the hotel later, the fit was perfect. In a bit, I might have a glass of wine here first, Martin says, and gestures towards a pile of academic journals on the nightstand. There's an article I've been waiting to finish. Monica nods and takes up her satin purse. Then we'll just be down in the lounge. We should get our cab by around 9:45. She knows better than to try to coax him out. She knows enough to leave him to whatever abstract imperative he has decided upon. In the hallway by the elevator is a narrow mirror. Monica stands in front of it and waits. She is 34 years old. Since high school, she has always looked her age or older. Her mother is 52. When Monica was in her 20s, they were often mistaken for sisters. Her mother was delighted by this. After her divorce, she went out every Friday night, and every Friday night she asked Monica to join her. The elevator arrives, and she tucks herself into the tiny space. Her mother was divorced at 40. Free as a bird, she liked to say. Monica imagines she herself will be able to say the same by 35. My son won't be gracing us with his presence, Elizabeth asks. A cigarette is burning in a crystal ashtray, and she lifts it to her lips, inhales once, and stubs it out. He wanted to get some reading done. Monica settles on the sofa, chaise lounge, next to her, and crosses her legs so that one pretty shoe is visible. Elizabeth lays a warm hand on the ankle. Lovely, she says. Really, they suit you. You shouldn't be shy about wearing beautiful things, my dear, she says. She fishes in her purse and draws out a tiny vial of perfume, presses it into Monica's hand. And this, I think, will suit you as well, a sample from a little parfumery I found today. If you like it, we'll go back and buy some tomorrow. She finishes the drink in front of her, and the waiter appears immediately. Her hair is loose tonight. Spun silver amethyst drops sparkle at her neck. Why would a man want to read when he could be sipping champagne with his wife? I'm leaving him, Monica says. And once she speaks, she is amazed, ashamed by how delicious the words taste to her, exotic and heady like the truffle shavings on her galette at dinner last night. I'm leaving him. As soon as I can. He doesn't know yet, she says. She is racing to get the words out before Martin appears. She feels as though she is running for a train she cannot afford to miss. I need you to help me, she says to her husband's mother, though she has no idea what kind of help there could possibly be. Monica was 25 when she met Martin, a serious student, a quiet man, educated, intelligent, everything about him exotic to her, seductive. So dedicated, not yet 30, and a doctoral student in the philosophy department where she worked as a receptionist. He smiled infrequently, and she thought him intense, reflective. She had been smiled at all her life by friendly neighbors in the town where she'd grown up, by school teachers and shopkeepers, by her reckless father and barely grown mother. She had had her fill of smiles. She was the one to initiate. She was the one to stay at her desk until his Thursday seminar broke at 5:15, to pretend to sort through phone messages and interdepartmental mail until he zipped his coat and shouldered his bag and nodded at her on his way past the desk. Martin, she said, and he turned, surprised. So then, drinks late that Friday afternoon. Informal, noncommittal. He was reticent. He talked with comfort about only his research. But he reciprocated the invitation, and she was surprised. A foreign film matinee the following Sunday, then drinks again, then lunch, weeks of quiet meetings, dates. She was never quite sure. For an hour or three, and then, finally, a Friday night that bled into Saturday morning and Saturday afternoon, his apartment dark, shades drawn throughout, his bedroom small and kempt and severe, his body also small and kempt and severe, his mouth unyielding, his skin so too somehow. He was nothing like the boys and men she'd known growing up, affable in their baseball caps and worn jeans, their coolers of beer and soda on the porch or in the truck bed, ready for anyone who might happen along. They were expansive. They were as undemanding as a soft May sky. When Martin kissed her, she felt a weight of gravity she had not felt before. When he touched her, she felt somehow solemnified. The question she finally asked herself was not, do you love him, but can you love him? Will you love him? Yes, I will be able to do that. So then, there are some promises, Elizabeth says, still holding her glass aloft, that will ruin you if you keep them past the point of... She stops, searching, and Monica can see the echo of her son and the upward glance of an eye, the slight tension of the jaw as she thinks. I don't know, she finally says, laughing. If you keep them past their own point, I suppose, past their point of usefulness. I tried, Monica says, desperate, close to tears. I can't even tell you how long. But Elizabeth shakes her head, silver hair and amethyst earrings swinging, and holds up a hand to stop her. A toast, she says, to my son, who was your husband for longer than I expected him to be. She touches her glass to Monica's and sips, sets the glass down, and leads forward to rest her hands on Monica's knees. I know, Martin, she says, and I believe you did the best you could. Drink, my dear. And Monica does. The lounge is filling. Couples dressed for an evening out and a few single men in narrow, dark suits, but Martin is not among them, not yet. It's difficult to imagine now, Elizabeth says, but this is not a tragedy. Not for you, certainly, but not for Martin either. She smiles. And I think you know this, don't you? Monica nods. She is still watching the staircase for Martin for the lovely peacock blue of his shirt. She will give the cufflinks to Elizabeth to give to him as her own gift. They are beautiful enough that Martin will not doubt his mother chose them, and she allows herself a moment of pride in this. Then I want to ask you something, Elizabeth says, a favor. And although Monica cannot imagine what she could possibly do for a woman like Elizabeth, she does not hesitate before saying, "Of course I will." I want you to wait, if you can, Elizabeth says. She touches Monica's cheek with a soft, fragrant hand, and Monica imagines for one moment that the two of them are in this city alone, that they found each other independently of Martin, of anyone, that there is all the time in the world for Elizabeth to teach her how to be someone completely different from who she is. Wait until we get home to tell him. Think of the rest of this week as a gift to me. Can you do that, my dear? And Monica nods, lays her hand over Elizabeth's, closes her eyes, and thinks, I would wait as long as you ask me to, so please ask for longer. And when she opens her eyes, she sees Martin on the staircase, sees her husband, his face pale and solemn above that lovely shirt as he walks toward them. He never pretended to be anything he wasn't. I did. I am guilty of that. Elizabeth stands to greet her son, and Monica does as well. He kisses both of them on the cheek and accepts a glass of champagne from the waiter before they all sit again and touch glasses. To happiness, Elizabeth says, and they drink. And Elizabeth speaks easily, casually, of an exhibit she is interested in seeing. The room is warm and candlelit, and it seems right to take her husband's hands, to slip her fingers through his. He neither resists nor responds. She remembers that first night with him, how cool the tips of his fingers were against her collarbone, how light their touch, as though he was somehow surprised to have found her there, naked and breathing in front of him. The last man Monica dated before Martin was an old acquaintance, someone she'd known vaguely in high school and met again not long before taking the job at Martin's university. His name was James, but call me Jimmy, he'd said. And he had a girlfriend and a 3-year-old daughter by a woman he no longer dated, but whom he still counted as a friend. He told Monica one day a few weeks after their first meeting that he'd stopped seeing his girlfriend, that he wanted to ask her out. She said yes. And at the end of that first date, after a steak dinner and a stop for ice cream, he asked her out again before he'd even gotten her back to her house she still shared with her mother. James was a man who understood exactly what was possible for him and was happy with that. A man who had no need of exceeding his reach. And later that year, when Monica told him she was moving for a new job, he was genuinely puzzled. But why would you leave? You belong here, he said. gesturing as if to take in the entirety of that town where he lived, where everyone he knew lived, smiling, happy. And Monica could not disagree. That is the reason why, exactly. When eventually Monica talks to her mother about Paris, she will not even realize how completely it has slipped away from her, has become, again, what it was before she saw it herself, the images hazy and lucid, all at once in the way of any vivid dream. She will sit in her mother's kitchen drinking coffee and describing the soft facades of buildings, white and gray and taupe, the faded red awnings of cafes, the boulevards and gardens and cathedrals, everything warm and inviting and unreal. She will mention Martin only offhandedly and Elizabeth not at all. And when her mother finally tires of feigning interest, she will be secretly glad, relieved that the time is passing, that Paris is again becoming nothing more than a word she might see on the cover of a glossy magazine or hear on a cable travel channel, certainly not a place where she once spent a few breaths of her life. And she will hardly remember the way the Seine sliced the city in half, a radiant, curving knife, merciless and perfect.
4: That was Judy Greer performing The Anniversary Trip by Victoria Lancelotta. Did you hear how Lancelotta leans into the relationship between Monica and Elizabeth? Many writers would probably go for the obvious drama, a woman quietly falling out of love with her husband and its loud repercussions. And we'd see some painful dinner scene between them. But by focusing on Monica's infatuation with Elizabeth and Elizabeth's unusual response to Monica's news, Lancelotta makes this a story we've never heard before. When we return, achieving that perfect bridal body, even if it means jail time. I'm Meg Wolitzer. 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
4: 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Our final story of the hour, Bridal Body, is by the very funny Jen Spira. She's a smart, snappy writer who has written for The Onion, The New Yorker, and The Late Show with Stephen Colbert. This piece is from Spira's debut short story collection, Big Time, and deals with that most indelible of save the dates, the wedding. And more specifically, how women are trained to approach their wedding days. Reading it is Aaron Hayes, a joyful actor who can be seen in films including Bill and Ted Face the Music and heard in series such as Grimsburg opposite Jon Hamm. And here is Hayes hitting all the laugh lines in Jen Spira's Bridal Body.
9: Bridal Body. I wanted to look and feel my best at my wedding. I mean, what bride doesn't? So 3 months before the big day, I stripped naked, stepped in front of the mirror, and took stock of my goals. I had work to do, no doubt about it. My hips have always been my biggest problem area. I definitely needed to do something about them. Same with my stomach and, of course, my neck tattoo, which says property of chainsaw. I traced my fingers over the faded script, sighing in disgust. I don't care how good a kisser your ninth grade boyfriend is, never get a tattoo of his name outside the bikini area. Now, these problems weren't going to magically fix themselves, so I decided to join a gym and booked a session with a personal trainer named Diego. After we'd introduced ourselves, Diego asked me about my fitness goals, and I told him that my wedding was in 3 months, and I wanted toned arms, a flat stomach, and sculpted legs. He told me he'd like a 9-inch that prints money. I thought that was harsh. But I had to respect his tough love approach, and I realized it might be just the ticket. Diego walked me over to the machines and instructed me to jog on a treadmill while he tracked my time by playing Grand Theft Auto 4 on his phone. I logged 30 minutes, and then we set up a schedule where we'd meet twice a week. He also suggested I clean up my diet by drinking more water and prioritizing lean protein. I recognized that I had a long road ahead, but I left the gym feeling pretty good about my plan. As I was walking down the street towards 7-Eleven, mentally listing the reasons why a Monterey Jack taquito and Sour Patch Kids counted as lean protein, an unfamiliar voice called out to me. I turned and saw a fit 40-something woman with spiky hair leaning against a brick wall. "Hey, are you serious about getting that bridal body?" Hell yes, I was, but how did this lady know my deal? She answered before I could even ask. "I saw you talking with Diego," she said, eyeing me up and down. "They give him cases like yours. Hip-centric? Five-alarm fires." I nodded. She was plain-spoken, like Diego, but I liked her candor. I gestured to my body, like, "What should I do?" She took out a scrap of paper and scribbled something on it. "Meet me at the docks at 1 a.m. and bring this in cash." I looked down at the paper. "This is a receipt from Pick a Bagel?" On the back, the mysterious stranger had written down a huge sum of money, enough money to straight up buy a new life, and almost as much as what I'd been quoted to have a scientist graft my face onto a really hot person's body. I pocketed the paper and told the spiky-haired lady I'd have to think it over. And that night, as my fiancé Matt slept peacefully beside me, I did. I thought back to our first date in Central Park. It was a sunny afternoon in early autumn, and we lost track of time walking around the reservoir, talking and laughing. As I cast my mind back to that golden day, I reached out and touched his hair, overcome with love for him. I just completely lucked out with Matt. He was sweet and funny, and what's more, like, he made me feel sexy as hell. But our chemistry went so much farther than our deep physical connection. We electrified and nourished each other on a deep soul level. I'm not a religious person, but in Matt, I had found a kind of cosmic connection, completion, a reason to exist, a reason for anything to exist. So at the end of the day, I had to admit that he deserved a bridal body that was hot as freaking hell. I slipped out of bed, made a few phone calls, emptied our savings account, and kissed Matt goodbye as he slept. When I got to the docks, the spiky-haired woman seemed startled to see me. "I wasn't sure you had it in you." "You're damn right it's in me," I said, tossing the bag of money with a swagger. Spiky hair checked to make sure it was all there, then rose and knocked me out with a single quick punch. When I came to, I was blindfolded in the back of a truck, my head throbbing and my hands tied behind my back. I could hear low, guttural voices, but I didn't recognize their language. My mouth felt like it hadn't, like, touched water for days. Finally, the truck came to a stop, and my captors dragged me out. Spiky hair ripped the blindfold from my eyes, and the light was blinding, and all I could smell was mud. "March," she commanded. And I did. Later, when my eyes adjusted, I saw that we were trekking through a barren gorge. 2 grueling hours later, we reached the opening of a cave. But by this point, I had had just about enough. I was starving, sunburned, and wheezing from the repeated blows meted by Spikey. And to be honest with you, I was also waffling over whether I had made the right decision. You know, I realized that I needed a snack and a breather, just to check in with myself and kind of see where I was at. So I stopped and asked Spikey if she had a healthful treat, like such as a Cliff Bar in the carrot cake flavor. She turned and looked at me like I was nuts. And I know, I said, it's not white chocolate macadamia nut, but like, you have to save those bullets for when you really need them, right? Spikey grabbed me by the front of my fleece and flung me down into the mouth of the cave. My head bounced off the hard-packed dirt floor. As I lay there, spitting up dirt and a shard of a bloody tooth, she kicked me in the ribs hard. And it was at that moment that I mentally disinvited her from my bridal shower. Staggering into the cave, I squinted my eyes and struggled to make out the dark shapes that loomed before me. Slowly, my vision began to focus. There were about 40 women training in a cement studio, rock-hard abs, chiseled triceps, and hollowed-out clavicles for miles. A bare fluorescent bulb hung from the dripping ceiling. Spikey strode past me and blew a whistle. The women froze. Brides, we have a new recruit. She dragged me forward and pushed me toward the group. I felt the daggers of 40 pairs of eyes on my broken body. Spikey continued, "You're here because you have the desire to succeed, but do you have the will to endure?" She swept her hand around the room. "Look around you. Only half will survive." I looked to the woman to my left. She was cute and blonde, with adorable freckles and pearl studs in her ears. I guess she was in her mid-20s. She was wearing a tank top that said "The Misses" in glitter, and her ankles were wrapped snugly in pink 1-pound weights. And I was just about to ask her where she'd found her adorable fitness accessories when she snapped her head forward, knocking her skull into my forehead with a sickening thwack. My journey had begun. I was assigned a straw mat on the floor of a long tunnel, and I kept to myself. My only possessions were my Fitbit, my slop pail, and my picture of Matt. I drew it from memory on a scrap of bat wing. Every night after Zumba and our vicious nude wrestling matches, I would kiss it. 2 weeks after I'd started the program, I looked better than I'd ever dared to dream. I had lost 5 pounds, and I could actually see some definition in my arms. I went to my room, I packed my bags, and thanked my trainer for all her help. When I awoke from the beating she gave me, my trainer informed me that I wasn't even 5% of the way through the program. For starters, I needed to drop my BMI by 40%, add 11 pounds of muscle, and 6 pounds of fat. And even if I did achieve those stats, I wouldn't decide when I was done. I would be told. I couldn't believe it. I was gonna look so amazing on my wedding day. Later that night, as I rubbed a numbing poultice into my wounds, a troubling thought crept into my mind. When I was through with the program, I was gonna be really hot. In fact, I would probably be so hot that I didn't really know if Matt and I would make sense anymore. You know, I mentally scrolled through the men who would be left in my league, and all I could come up with was like Tom Hiddleston, 90s era Denzel, and Shang from Mulan. I sat for a moment, I pondered the absurdity of my situation. Training for a wedding that would render obsolete by my very training. But I decided I had to see where this journey would take me. So I blew out my lantern, lay down on my mat, and went to sleep. 7 winters passed. One morning, I almost lost it all. I was doing my daily training of rolling boulders up and down the ravine on an empty stomach. By now, My arms were hard brown pythons, and I got giddy of how perfect they'd look in the Chantilly sleeve of the lace bolero I planned to wear when I eloped with Emmanuel Macron. My trainer, Ashley, monitored my progress from the watchtower, shouting death threats to keep me motivated. Every time you rolled the boulder down into the ravine, you had about a 4-second window at the bottom where you were completely out of sight of the tower. That day, with my body crying out from fatigue and hunger, I decided to roll the dice. I had hidden a meal pellet for exactly this type of opportunity. Flattening my body against the limestone, I devoured it, luxuriating in its foody crunchiness. Then I grabbed the boulder and hurried back up the side of the ravine. Ashley was waiting for me there. What were you doing in the ravine? My thoughts raced wildly, searching for any excuse. The punishment for disobedience was death. I was doing extra calf raises. She smirked at me. Let's see what leader thinks of that. Ashley turned and started back for the compound. I knew I had no choice. It was her or me. I lunged for her legs. And at that close range, oh, their definition made my eyes mist with respect. She was quick and grabbed for her dagger. We wrestled on the frozen ground, grunting and growling as we tore at each other like wolves. Finally, I grabbed a nearby boulder and slammed it into her skull. When I looked up, my face dripping with blood and brains, I realized we were surrounded. Leader and the other brides began to clap. You are ready, Leader said. You have completed the program. There is no satisfaction like revealing your bridal body to your groom after 7 years of hard training. Even though I was going to start my new life with an AI hybrid of Timothée Chalamet and The Rock, I figured, I mean, Matt at least deserved a look at my bridal body, so I decided to pay him a visit. When I got to his house, I was surprised to see that Matt wore contacts now, and his hair was a little thinner, and he had a wife and 2 sons. I thought you were dead, he screamed. But I was prepared for this moment. The program taught me that reactions to my bridal body would be extreme. Where have you been? His voice cracked. You disappeared. You disappeared 3 months before our wedding. Matt's face was splotchy the way it got when he was really upset. A cute kid who looked to be around 4 peeked out from behind his thigh. He looked just like a mini Matt with the same sleepy blue eyes and wavy hair. He stuck his fingers in his mouth and looked up at me as he sucked. And I had to admit, it being almost a full day since my last food pellet, they looked pretty tasty. Matt ran his fingers through his hair the way he always did when he was overwhelmed. We had a celebration of life ceremony for you last year. I unveiled a headstone. You're legally dead. A blonde woman walked up beside him. She had kind eyes and underdeveloped delts. Oh my God, she murmured, staring. It's her. She squeezed Matt's hand, pulling him in close. It was at that point that I noticed she

0: Sobbed. "Get out of here," Matt said, not looking at me. The truth is, I was anxious to leave anyway. Bridal bodies only have 12 hours before they begin to atrophy, and I still had to find and wed Dwayne Athey, the Chalamet Johnson. By piecing together visual clues from Timothy's Instagram, I was able to locate his apartment, but as I was shimmying up a storm drain to greet him, I heard the growing wail of police sirens. Later at the precinct, the cop who arrested me said I could make one call. Ugh, I couldn't believe it had come to this. I had worked so hard for this day, and here I was, locked away in a cell, watching it all fall apart before my eyes. And there was only one person I could turn to. I winced as I dialed the number, doubting that it would still work. And even if it did, why would he pick up after everything I'd put him through? I did a series of lunge jumps as I waited, now a nervous tick from my years of training. To my relief, he took the call. He even sounded worried. He said he'd be there as soon as he could. As I walked back to my cell, I caught a glimpse of myself in the window and gasped. My body had sagged fully back into its pre-bridal form. The average arms, the mediocre abs. I hung my head in shame. 20 minutes later, the guard announced that I had a visitor. And I looked up as Chainsaw walked through the door. He'd put on weight since I'd last seen him, and he was shorter than I remembered. But he was still wearing his leather jacket, the one he hilariously stole from a homeless woman on our first date. "You look hot," he said, grabbing me and lifting me up in his arms. I wrapped my legs around him and looked at his face, taking it all in. The familiar scars, the new wrinkles, the controversial eyelid piercing that 20 years later did not appear to have healed correctly. "I'm busting your ass out of here." I smiled and, looking into his eyes, in the presence of God, the police chief, and the hooker sharing my cell, I took his hand to my lips and kissed it. "I do." Thank you.
1: That was Erin Hayes performing Bridal Body by Jen Spira. I really enjoyed this story, maybe because I was someone who had the opposite kind of experience. Before I got married, I ate whatever I wanted, continued my exercise regimen of a brisk walk into the next room of my apartment and back, and I wore my hair loose and flowing like Carole King. For me back then, a blowout was merely something that could happen to a tire on your car. So just as I enjoy hearing stories about people who go bungee jumping, I also enjoy hearing about women going to extreme lengths before a wedding. Better them than me is my motto in life. Now listen, I know our stories today about a party-avoidant introvert, a future divorcee, and a psychopathic bride-to-be probably don't make you want to run out and plan your next costume gala or neighborhood bake-off. I get it. But that said, I think even those of us who really get anxious at parties can see them as a potential force for good. Parties bring us together with loved ones and strangers alike. They can defy expectations if we give them a chance. And quite often, as the past hour illustrated, they give us incredible stories that can inspire great fiction. I'm Meg Wolitzer. Our thanks to Bellatrist for their help with the show, and thanks to all of you for joining me for Selected Shorts. Selected Shorts is produced by Jennifer Brennan and Sarah Montague. Our team includes Matthew Love, Drew Richardson, Mary Shimkin, Vivienne Woodward, and Magdalene Robleski. The readings are recorded by Miles B. Smith. Our programs presented at the Getty Center in Los Angeles are recorded by Phil Richards. Our mix engineer for this episode was Joe Plourd. Our theme music is David Peterson's That's the Deal, performed by the Deerdorf Peterson Group. 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This program is also made possible with public funds from the New York State Council on the Arts, with the support of Governor Kathy Hochul and the New York State Legislature. Selected Shorts is produced and distributed by Symphony.

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For much of the 1960s and 70s, the New York-based composer Lamont Young explored the alternate tuning system known as just intonation. And without getting lost in the weeds right at the beginning of the show, and believe me, these are some pretty deep weeds, just intonation is a system of tuning that lets the notes relate to each other as they naturally would. In most Western music, we actually temper the notes the way you might temper chocolate to use it in a recipe. So we move the notes slightly from where they would normally stack up to make them evenly spaced. We call it equal temperament, and it allows us to move easily from key to key. Just intonation doesn't allow that, but what it does give you are pure intervals that are really resonant. And Lamont Young not only explored just intonation, he did it on the instrument that we most associate with equal temperament, the piano. The piece is called the Well-Tuned Piano, and the tuning system allows for a kind of shimmer and what Lamont Young called clouds, which is when he would get the fingers going really fast on the keys and all of these notes being played very quickly reinforce each other. And so you would hear drones or, clouds of notes hovering above the conventional sound of the instrument. I'm John Schaefer, and on New Sounds in the next hour, we'll hear a little bit of this piece, The Well-Tuned Piano. I say a little bit because this 1981 recording is 5 hours long, as well as a number of other pieces that explore this world of just intonation, and actually, and specifically, all of them influenced by this work by Lamont Young. What we were just hearing was a little bit of the magic opening chord from the Well-Tuned Piano. There are these huge sections of the piece that are built around single chords, and in just intonation, since it's hard to modulate from one key to another, you get that sense of drama and tension from the movement of one kind of chordal area to another. And the excerpt we're going to hear now is the Magic Harmonic Rainforest Chord. Some of Lamont's titles, The Well-Tuned Piano notwithstanding, could be pretty fanciful. And this piece does quickly build into one of those clouds. You'll hear all kinds of unusual artifacts created by the overtones as they resonate above the fundamental notes that are actually being played on the piano. The Well-Tuned Piano, a hugely influential work by the composer and pianist Lamont Young, getting us started on New Sounds.

That is just a taste of an important work by Lamont Young, possibly his magnum opus at 5 hours long, you would hope so, a piece called The Well-Tuned Piano. And if you joined us halfway through and thought, what is wrong with that piano? Nothing is the answer. There is nothing wrong with it. It's just been retuned to a scale in the just intonation universe. So it is not the usual 12 equally spaced notes that you find on most pianos. But because the notes are left in their natural state and relate to each other in kind of whole number ratios, they're very resonant, and you get these clouds, as Lamont Young called them, these hovering clusters of overtones that ring out in especially the faster, louder sections of the piece. And that kind of contrast of slow, resonant, almost meditative, you know, sitting in the sound and then building up to these more dramatic cloud sections was deeply inspiring to the American guitarist Sam King, who records under the name Untight. And the Untight record called Fair is a single half-hour-long guitar piece inspired by the well-tuned piano, and here's what Sam King writes about it. Hearing the well-tuned piano for the first time was an utterly transformative experience. Almost immediately, I wondered how something like this could work on the guitar. In order to get it to work on the guitar, King needed to, first of all, retune his instrument. He also uses a looping and delay device, and that allows him to create a lot of the same kind of sonic effects that Lamont Young got back in that 1981 performance of the well-tuned piano. Again, the piece is longer than we have time for, but we'll hear an excerpt of Fair by the artist Untight, a.k.a. guitarist Sam King.

0: That's an excerpt from a piece called Fair, essentially a half-hour improvisation for a retuned electric guitar with a delay device by the artist known as Untight. Untight is the work of the guitarist and composer Sam King. And on this New Sounds program, we are hearing a collection of works in the Just Intonation tuning system, beginning with Lamont Young's well-tuned piano, this piece by Sam King, recorded some 40 years after that, directly inspired by the well-tuned piano. We'll hear the well-tuned marimba, which, despite its title, is a largely electronic work from the mid-70s by C.C. Hennix. We'll hear one of Glenn Branca's symphonies for a small battalion of rebuilt, retuned electric guitars, and from Kyle Gann, a work for three retuned pianos. All of that still to come. I'm John Schaefer, and you're listening to New Sounds.
1: Hey, it's Lulu Miller from Radiolab. 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
0: A quick reminder, it is our spring membership drive here at WNYC, and we are asking you to stand with WNYC at what has been an unsettling time for public media. 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And especially while New Sounds is on the air, you know, the membership folks do keep track of who's calling and pledging online during what hours. And, you know, it certainly helps the cause to keep New Sounds on WNYC to have your support at this time. And thanks. So Lamont Young did his piece, The Well-Tuned Piano. As I mentioned at the top of the show, he started working on it in the 1960s, worked on it throughout the 70s, recorded it in 1981. C.C. Hennix was a Swedish mathematician and musician who was an associate of Lamont Young. And her piece, called The Well-Tuned Marimba, is actually a largely electronic work. The recording doesn't use an actual marimba. It uses a Yamaha keyboard to produce a marimba sound. And then there's a sine wave generator and some live electronics and, curiously, the Chinese mouth organ, or sheng, which has a kind of organ-like sound. The Well-Tuned Marimba is a work from the mid-70s when Hennix was still using her dead name, Krister Hennix. She later became Catherine, and C.C. Hennix is often the way you'll see her referred to. She passed away in 2023, but not before this mid-70s piece was finally recorded and released. Again, as with all of these works, a little longer than we can hear in its entirety, but here is an excerpt from Hennix's piece, The Well-Tuned Marimba.

0: Minimalism meets alternative tunings in the work of C.C. Hennix, the late Swedish musician and mathematician, and her piece called The Well-Tuned Marimba, inspired by Lamont Young's Well-Tuned Piano and in the world of just intonation as opposed to the usual Western equal-tempered scale. No marimba actually in the recording. The marimba is played by a Yamaha electronic keyboard. There's also the Chinese sheng, a kind of mouth organ, as well as some sine wave generators and live electronics in that music by C.C. Hennix, performed by her with Hans Isgren, work probably written in 1976 by C.C. Hennix. We're listening on New Sounds to music in just intonation. And although the tuning is, you know, unusual and strikes many people's ears as being very avant-garde, in fact, the music can come from anywhere. So when we continue in a moment, we'll hear one of Glenn Branca's symphonies, not a symphony for orchestra, but for what is essentially a glorified rock band. And then we'll hear some music from Kyle Gann for three microtonally tuned pianos that has kind of a pop song format, however skewed and off-kilter it may be. So stay with us for both of those as we continue with New Sounds.
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0: 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Click the donate button and thanks. Up next, another composer who was directly inspired by Lamont Young and his work in just intonation, and that is the late Glenn Branca, who, as an electric guitarist, started on the rock scene, initially in Boston and then on the downtown scene here in New York, was very interested in what happened at high volumes of sound, and because of that, he found himself drawn increasingly to the pure intervals of just intonation. And being on the downtown scene, of course, knew who Lamont Young was and the well-tuned piano and all of that sort of thing. And he had started writing these symphonies for small battalions of electric guitars and drummer. And by the time you get to the symphony number three, the guitars neither look nor sound like guitars. The symphony number three is subtitled Gloria, a neat title because it not only has that kind of exalted, sacred or spiritual aspect to it, but of course is also a great old rock song. The guitars here are sometimes played with mallets rather than fingers or picks, and they are totally tuned in just intonation, producing these beautiful bell-like sounds. And then you have Branca's longtime drummer, Stefan Wischerth, coming in towards the end of this excerpt. Again, a long piece, but here's just a taste of the Symphony No. 3 for retuned electric guitars, maybe let's call them adapted guitars, by Glenn Branca.

An excerpt from the Symphony No. 3, Gloria, by Glenn Branca, for multiple adapted electric guitars tuned in just intonation and drums. And on this edition of New Sounds, we began with Lamont Young's piece, The Well-Tuned Piano, in just intonation. We've been hearing a series of works in that tuning system inspired by that piece. And in that Glenn Branca work, if you remember when we were listening to the Lamont Young piece, those clouds, those sections where he would really get the piano shaking practically with all the notes that are being played and resonating with each other, you have something analogous to that happening in the bit of the Symphony No. 3 that we just heard, where all the guitars are, you know, the open strings are ringing out and the drums are pounding. And so even though Branca was coming out of the rock world and Lamont Young out of contemporary classical music, they somehow end up in a very similar place, sonically speaking. Kyle Gann made a name for himself as a longtime critic for the Village Voice here in New York, but he has been a composer for decades as well and has also been interested in just intonation. And he is specifically interested in trying to make it, and I'll quote him here, attractive and seductive, not scary as it is to most people. And that is the point of his two record set called Hyperchromatica, a work for three microtonally tuned disclaviers. These are the pianos that have an onboard computer in them. And Kyle says, you probably would be better off thinking of it not as a work for three pianos, but for one piano that has 243 keys, which is kind of a neat trick. Anyway, this piece called Reverse Gravity, if you just listen to the form of it, it's built like a pop song, but the content is different. Here's Reverse Gravity from Kyle Gann.

0: Reverse Gravity, the name of this piece by Kyle Gann, for three Discliviers, the Yamaha grand piano that has an onboard computer, kind of an update on the player piano idea. Each piano microtonally tuned in just intonation, and this is from a two-record set called Hyperchromatica, attempting to make microtonal, just intonation music sound accessible rather than avant-garde. Of course, who says it can't be both? Kyle Gann's Reverse Gravity wrapping up this edition of New Sounds. I'm John Schaefer. Thanks for being with us. When this episode of New Sounds wraps up, another one begins as part of our 24/7 online stream. Just go to newsounds.org and click where it says Listen Live.
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1: 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We're expecting plenty of sunshine today with a high in the low 80s. Tonight should be clear with a low near 70 degrees. And for Tuesday, we'll be warmer still with a high in the low 90s under a sunny sky.
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3: Hello, you're with Newsday on the BBC World Service with Anne Soy in Nairobi and Rob Young in London.
4: Rwanda is tightening screening at its border with the Democratic Republic of Congo amid a deadly outbreak of the Ebola virus. We'll hear from people inside Goma, the latest city to report new cases, and speak to the Director General of the Africa Centers for Disease Control.
5: We don't have vaccines, we don't have medicines, we are mostly relying on public health measures.
3: A large-scale Ukrainian drone attack has killed three in Moscow as Ukraine claims that Russia is preparing for a major offensive in the summer.
4: And we go back to Gaza this morning as health officials say that five people were killed.

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4: 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Coming up this morning at 10 o'clock, it's the Brian Lehrer Show. Atlantic staff writer David Graham offers analysis of FBI Director Kash Patel's performance during congressional testimony after explosive reporting alleged excessive drinking on the job. That's coming up on WNYC's The Brian Lehrer Show this morning at 10, right here on WNYC.

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2: 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A lot to say about that this morning. It's coming up on the Brian Lehrer Show this morning at 10, right here on WNYC in New York. 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
3: The singer, songwriter, and actor Ryan Bingham won an Oscar and a Grammy for his song The Weary Kind, which he wrote for the 2009 film Crazy Heart. He also had a small on-screen role. Other film work followed, and nowadays you might know Ryan Bingham from the hit TV series Yellowstone, where he had a recurring role as Walker. All this might explain why it's been something like 7 years since his last record. But Ryan Bingham is back with a new album, They Call Us the Lucky Ones. And he performed this song, Relevance, live in our studio.
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4: Motherhood for life and a waitress till death. 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
2: Mount Kisco, 63 right now. Melville, 64. Morristown, 65. We're at 69 in Soho with sunny skies, but a high air pollution alert today. And the advice is to limit strenuous outdoor activity. Also today, sunny and hot, wind gusts to 21 miles an hour. And then tomorrow, mostly sunny and 94. Still hot on Wednesday with chances of showers and maybe a thunderstorm. Hot, hot, hot.

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7: 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And coming up in this hour, thousands of commuters face a complicated morning with the LIRR completely suspended for a strike. We'll hear how they're coping this morning. The White House helps hold an event aimed at rededicating America to God, featuring mostly administration officials and Christian pastors. And New York City is under an air quality health advisory today because of elevated ozone levels. Those stories and more in our 6 o'clock hour on Morning Edition. Upper 60s now with sunshine, high air pollution alert, limit strenuous outdoor activity. A hot one today, sunny and up to 90 degrees, strong winds, and then tomorrow, hot again. Wednesday, hot again.
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9: Live from NPR News in Washington, I'm Corva Coleman. The White House says China will purchase at least $17 billion in agricultural products annually from the U.S. NPR's Franco Ordonez reports the deal comes after President Trump's visit to China.
10: Flying back to the U.S. from China last week, President Trump told reporters that farmers would be pleased with the deals he had reached.
11: The farmers are going to be very happy. They're going to be buying billions of dollars of soybeans.
10: The White House says the agricultural agreement, which goes until 2028, is in addition to commitments to buy U.S. soybeans that had already been reached. In a fact sheet, the White House touted that Trump, quote, negotiated a sweeping package of commitments that'll drive high-paying American jobs and open new markets for U.S. goods. The White House says China also agreed to purchase 200 American-made airplanes made by Boeing for Chinese airlines. Franco Ordonez, NPR News.
9: But China hasn't confirmed any specific purchases. China says the leaders agreed to expand agricultural trade through cuts in tariffs and market access issues. Crowds gathered on the National Mall yesterday for a prayer event backed by the Trump administration to celebrate the nation's 250th birthday. This has drawn questions over the separation of church and state. The event appeared to highlight mostly evangelical Christian themes. One Orthodox rabbi spoke along with two top Catholic clergy. There were no speakers from other religious faiths, such as Islam or Buddhism. President Trump delivered video remarks reading a passage from the Old Testament book of 2 Chronicles.
11: Why has the Lord done thus to this land and to this house? And it shall be answered, because they forsook the Lord God of their fathers, which brought them forth out of the land of Egypt and laid hold on other gods and worshiped them and served them. Therefore has he brought all this evil upon them.
9: This biblical passage discusses heavenly reaction if King Solomon and the Jewish people failed to follow.

0: follow the instructions of God. Three suspects are in custody in Austin, Texas. That's after a dozen shootings and multiple car thefts across the city over the weekend. From member station KUT, Luz Moreno Lozano has more.
1: Austin Police Chief Lisa Davis says the shootings began around 4 p.m. Saturday and continued into Sunday. At least four people were injured, one with serious injuries. The incident spurred shelter in place orders across parts of Austin Sunday afternoon. Davis says the shootings appear to be random.
2: I don't know what a motive is. I don't know what motive would drive anybody to come and drive around senselessly in this city and in multiple parts of the city shooting.
1: Davis says this is still an active investigation and police hope to learn more in the coming days. I'm Luz Moreno Lozano in Austin.
0: This is NPR.
3: And this is WNYC. It's 69 degrees at 6:04. I'm Janae Pierre. Long Island Railroad commuters are figuring out how they'll get to work this morning as the transit strike continues. James Tallman lives in Ronkonkoma and usually takes the LIRR into the city. But with trains down, he says he plans to drive in and leave home around 4:30 this morning.
4: It's going to be a nightmare. No question about it. Parking is going to be an issue because of everybody has to go to work. Like, we have a couple of friends here that are head of big companies, and they have no choice. They have to go to work.
3: Governor Kathy Hochul is urging anyone who can work remotely to stay home. The MTA plans limited shuttle bus services for some LIRR stations today, but those buses can only carry about 13,000 riders. Roughly 270,000 people ride the railroad typically on each weekday. New York City's new chief immigrant affairs officer, Faiza Ali, says she has more on her radar than ICE activity.
5: In my vision, and I think this is a vision that, you know, I share with the mayor, is for MOIA to ensure immigrant New Yorkers are not only protected in moments of crisis, but are able to fully participate and contribute and thrive in the city, in really every part of city life.
3: Mayor Zohran Mamdani selected Ali to lead the Office of Immigrant Affairs. She's a longtime community organizer and former city council staffer. Ali says she's focused on providing legal support for immigrants, protecting the city's sanctuary laws, and ensuring immigrants know their rights. She also says she wants to ensure immigrants are part of the mayor's affordability agenda. New York City is under an air quality health advisory today. City Emergency Management says the air quality index is forecast to hit 105. That's considered unhealthy for sensitive groups because of elevated ozone levels. The advisory from the State Department of Environmental Conservation and State Health Department covers the city and surrounding suburbs. Officials say children, older adults, and people with asthma, heart disease, or other lung conditions should avoid prolonged outdoor activity, especially this afternoon and evening. Remember, LIRR strike is happening. Service is still suspended. New Jersey Transit says Northeast Corridor Line trains going eastbound are 30 minutes behind schedule because of Amtrak delays. The roads, however, are looking pretty good this hour, and alternate side parking and meters are in effect. 69 degrees right now. It'll be sunny and hot today with highs in the upper 80s, even hitting 90 maybe. You can expect a low around 70 degrees.
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8: 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I'm Michael Hill, and with us this morning is Weekend Edition host David First. David, good morning.
9: Hey, Michael. 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
1: 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That's right. 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You're here for us, and we're here for you in the form of in-depth conversation, vital reporting, and stories that connect us. 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
9: Confirmed. I do not want to eat a tote bag. 888-376-9692. 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You can also find out more at WNYC.org. 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The New York eatery Russ and Daughters, famous for their babka. 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Ask for the babka. 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And if you bump that up to $20 a month, we will also send you the new Michael Hill morning mug and the babka. 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
10: It's Morning Edition from NPR News. I'm Amy Martinez in Culver City, California.
11: And I'm Leila Fadel in Washington. Ebola in Central Africa is a global health emergency. The World Health Organization made the declaration over the weekend.
10: The outbreak has killed more than 80 people. At least 336 have gotten sick. It started in the Democratic Republic of Congo and spread to Uganda. Other countries nearby are on alert.
11: Here with the latest is NPR's global health correspondent, Jonathan Lambert. Hi, Jonathan.
12: Hi, Leila.
11: So why is this outbreak worrying the WHO?
12: Well, for one, Ebola is a really serious disease.
11: Yeah.
12: The virus kills about half the people it infects and can spread through contact with bodily fluids. Now, the DRC has lots of experience with Ebola. Just last year, there was an outbreak that killed 45 people over the course of a few months. This one is worrying because the death toll is already much higher than that, and it was only announced on Friday. That's part of why an emergency was declared the next day. I track outbreaks like these pretty closely, and when I saw the announcement, I had this moment of panic that I'd somehow missed earlier reports. The numbers just seemed too big for a new outbreak.
11: Hmm.
12: Now we've learned that the first suspected cases likely popped up in late April.
11: So it took more than 3 weeks to recognize Ebola was spreading. Why did it take so long?
12: One factor may be the kind of Ebola that's spreading. It's a rare strain called Bundibugyo, and standard field tests often miss it. Samples had to be sent to larger labs for analysis, and in a big country like DRC, that can take time. Historically, that kind of surveillance was supported by U.S. foreign aid. I asked Bahuma Tatanji, an infectious disease physician at Emory, whether last year's massive aid cuts might have delayed the response, and here's what she had to say.
13: Certainly, having less foreign aid and less funding limits what countries are able to do in terms of their response capacity.
12: On a CDC press call yesterday, I asked this question. Satish Pillai, the Ebola response manager, didn't answer it directly, but he did say that CDC was only notified of the first case just last Thursday and that difficult conditions in the area likely delayed the response.
11: Why is it so hard to trace the disease?
12: It's in a pretty remote area. It's rural northeast DRC. It borders Uganda and South Sudan, and there's a lot of ongoing conflict there. It's also an active mining area, so there are a lot of transient workers coming and going. That could spread the virus to urban centers, and that seems to already be happening. At least two cases, including one death, have already been reported in Uganda's capital, Kampala. If the virus continues to spread in more urban, connected areas like that, it could really take off.
11: Are health officials concerned that this could become a pandemic?
12: Right now, there's not really a pandemic risk. Ebola is a lot harder to transmit than an airborne disease like COVID. Plus, previous Ebola outbreaks haven't sparked pandemics. But this is still a very serious threat to the region. Part of that is the fact that the outbreak got so big so fast. And because this is a rare strain of Ebola, there aren't approved vaccines or treatments for it. And that could make containing the disease a lot harder.
11: So what are health officials doing to respond?
12: Right now, international health agencies are scrambling to send staff and supplies, and the U.S. CDC is sending more staff, too. They'll all be focused on identifying cases, caring for patients, and isolating their contacts to limit the spread of the disease. But it's still really early days, and the outbreak right now is likely much bigger than officials know.
11: That's NPR's Jonathan Lambert. Thank you for your reporting, Jonathan.
12: Thank you.
14: For more on this outbreak, we've called Dr. Craig Spencer. He helped fight a different strain of Ebola during the West Africa epidemic in 2014, which is when he got the disease. He's now an associate professor of public health at Brown University and an emergency medicine physician with the Brown Pandemic Center. Dr. Spencer, so what concerns you the most about these new Ebola cases?
15: What concerns me the most is we learned too much too quickly for this to be anything but really bad. You heard that the number of cases that were reported right when this was first declared was remarkably high. This already makes it, on day one of the largest Ebola outbreaks ever recorded. We also heard really quickly that there were cases in Uganda, so hundreds of kilometers away, which when I hear that, I worry about all the transport that patients took in between the outbreak zone, where they got to in the capital of Uganda, health clinics, healthcare providers, and others that may have been exposed. And also there are cases in many places around the region, quite far from each other, which shows that there's been a lot of spread, probably going on for a lot longer than we know.
14: So is it fair to say that you're concerned about things in areas that maybe we don't know are dealing with this?
15: I think there's a lot we still don't know. Look, this was declared just a few days ago, and the day after we had the WHO declare a public health emergency of international concern. That is incredibly fast. For all the reasons that were already outlined, the delays in us picking this up, this is a different strain. This is an incredibly difficult place to work. I've worked in Eastern Congo. Mm-hmm. There's a lot of conflict. The health infrastructure is not particularly strong. There's a lot of mistrust of outsiders. And this is unfortunately the perfect environment for something like Ebola to spread without being picked up promptly. And that's exactly what happened here.
14: I mentioned how you have had it. What was that like?
15: Well, it was the worst 19 days of my life, I can tell you that much. Ebola is not a kind disease. It is a disease of compassion in that it primarily infects people who take care of others, so close family members or healthcare workers. I was infected at some point while caring for patients in West Africa, but I was lucky to be treated in the United States, where I received incredible care. I was lucky to survive, which the overwhelming majority of patients unfortunately don't. And I had to contrast my own experience of receiving incredible care with the care that we were able to provide in Guinea, Liberia, and Sierra Leone just over a decade ago that wasn't the quality of care that any of us wishes that we could have provided. And that makes me particularly concerned for the outbreak here in Congo, where the health infrastructure is unfortunately very weak.
14: What did that change for you, though, Doctor, having it as opposed to how you felt or thought about Ebola before having it?
15: What changed for me was I was incredibly grateful to receive such amazing care, but I recognize that we should be able to provide the same type of care to all the Ebola patients anywhere around the world. And I'm remarkably concerned right now. This would have been a tough outbreak to manage in the best case scenario, but we are dealing with arguably the worst case scenario. We have humanitarian crisis and conflict and instability and a big outbreak that has multiple chains of transmission that we have truly no idea yet on how big it is, how bad it is, and exactly where it's at. This is going to make this really, really, really hard to trace down and to get under control. And I'm afraid that we have many tough weeks and likely months ahead.
14: Are there enough doctors and nurses to fight this if it continues to spread?
15: Training and being capable and feeling competent taking care of Ebola patients requires a lot, not just the actual training itself, but it's physically and mentally demanding. It's really, really hard to see a lot of your patients despite everything that you can do, the supportive care we can give. So hard to see so many patients die. That was really tough for me. That was really tough for a lot of my colleagues a decade ago. And even if we had the right numbers, I'm worried we don't have enough personal protective equipment. We don't have enough high quality places where we can provide the type of ICU and really intense care that we need to save lives. As of right now, there's not enough of all of that.
14: Yeah, and with the U.S. Agency for International Development, USAID, being shut down by the Trump administration, and also the CDC's work abroad and withdrawing World Health Organization funds, I mean, how does that affect this work on the outbreak?
15: Those all have dramatic impacts. Look, we lost a lot of CDC staff, and a lot of our CDC staff are now in Nebraska helping with hantavirus. We lost USAID that was responsible for helping be our eyes and ears and detecting outbreaks like this. And we withdrew from the WHO, which is already pretty thin in terms of dealing with hantavirus and other outbreaks. Those cuts over the last year have definitely had an impact, and unfortunately, we're seeing the fallout from that right now.
14: Dr. Craig Spencer of the Brown Pandemic Center. Doctor, thank you.
15: Thank you.
11: The U.S. and Israel are preparing for the possible restart of active warfare against Iran. NPR's Daniel Estrin reports from Tel Aviv.
16: All you have to do is look up to the skies in Tel Aviv to see the readiness. Big gray U.S. military planes flying so close you can read the letters on the bottom. USAF, U.S. Air Force. Avi Sharf has been tracking their flight path throughout the ceasefire. He's a national security editor for the Israeli paper Haaretz.
17: Photos and videos circulating out of Tel Aviv International Airport show about 40 to 50 U.S. Air Force aerial tankers deployed currently at the airport, which is quite an uptick from what we had in the past several weeks of the ceasefire.
16: He says these are aerial refueling jets flying in from U.S. bases in the Mideast on training missions.
18: On alert, in case there's a decision to renew fighting.
16: Israeli Prime Minister Benjamin Netanyahu spoke with President Trump Sunday about the possibility of renewing the war with Iran. That's according to a person familiar with the matter who spoke to NPR without authorization to speak publicly. President Trump wrote on social media Sunday, "For Iran, the clock is ticking and they better get moving fast or there won't be anything left of them. Time is of the essence."
19: I think we are very close to a decision of the president.
16: Sima Shine is a former senior official with the Israeli Mossad intelligence agency and an analyst on Iran. She thinks Trump is preparing the ground for a renewed military attack, but at the same time, Iran appears to be trying to find a diplomatic way out. This weekend, Iran held talks with Qatar, Turkey, and Pakistan.
19: I think the only option for a renewed diplomatic channel is if Iran brings something that doesn't have to answer all the demands of the U.S., but has to answer one or two of the main demands on Hormuz or the nuclear issue.
16: Iran's nuclear enrichment continues to be a main sticking point. The recent U.S.-Israeli war with Iran did not destroy most of its nuclear or missile assets. They survived in underground bunkers, according to a new assessment by former head of Israeli military intelligence Tamir Hyman. Former Israeli ambassador to the U.S. Mike Herzog told Israeli Army Radio, the purpose of any military action now, whether limited or broad, would be to pressure Iran to give up its nuclear enrichment. Daniel Estrin, NPR News, Tel Aviv.
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23: Hey, Michael. I mean, Morning Edition with Michael Hill. Yes, stand up and support this show. Michael is here every weekday morning covering the latest news, the latest on the LIRR strike, conducting thoughtful interviews, bringing us in-season reports, alternate side parking updates, everything. He's here with us every day, helping us start our days and bringing us the news with clarity. So yes, we're asking you to stand up and support Morning Edition with Michael Hill and all we do here at WNYC. And Michael, as you were just talking about, when Congress eliminated federal funding for public media last summer, WNYC lost nearly $3 million a year. This is a new reality for WNYC. We counted on that federal funding for nearly 60 years. 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We're asking you to stand up and help us replace it. 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
0: is your sustaining WNYC membership and a Russ and Daughters chocolate babka. That's right. 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Because that's how being in the WNYC family works. You're here for us, and we're here for you in the form of in-depth conversation, vital reporting, and stories that connect us. 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Swirled with two kinds of decadent chocolate and a hint of coffee, with a perfect balance of not-too-sweet cake and rich filling rolled throughout, it's the single most delicious way to support the station you care about. 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
8: 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You're saying this morning, I already give to WNYC. I give every month. Well, how about adding a little bit more to it? $3 or more? We would certainly appreciate that. You've been listening a long time. You've never, ever donated to WNYC. Well, if it's in your means, as John Schaefer says, how about supporting this station? 888-376-9692. And thank you.
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11: NPR News in Washington, I'm Louise Schiavone. Taiwan's president has weighed in on President Trump's recent warning to the self-ruled island not to declare independence from China. Ashish Valentine reports from Taipei that many in Taiwan are worried Trump may lower American support for the self-ruled island in exchange for concessions from China.
4: In a statement posted to Facebook, Taiwanese President Lai Ching-te said Taiwan's already a sovereign, democratic, and independent country. He wrote that Taiwan will not provoke conflict, but will not give up national sovereignty or its democratic way of life. China claims the island democracy as its own territory, while polls in Taiwan continually show that most people prefer the status quo, neither unifying with China nor formally declaring independence from it. President Trump is still weighing his approval for an arms sale to Taiwan worth $14 billion. Taiwan's Foreign Ministry Deputy Minister Chen Mingzhe told reporters the island's leader would welcome a chat with Trump. For NPR News, I'm Ashish Valentine in Taipei.
11: The cruise ship at the center of the deadly Hanta virus outbreak is now docked at the Dutch port of Rotterdam for decontamination. 25 crew members and two medical personnel disembarked and will enter immediate quarantine. All passengers disembarked elsewhere. Three passengers died in the outbreak, which included at least 11 identified cases. This is NPR News in Washington.
3: And it's on WNYC. It's 69 degrees at 6:31. I'm Janae Pierre. Nassau County Executive Bruce Blakeman says the ongoing Long Island Railroad strike could create major headaches for commuters and businesses. Blakeman, who's also running for governor against Kathy Hochul, blames state leaders for failing to reach a deal before the walkout shut down the nation's busiest commuter rail.
5: It's bad for business. It hurts business. It will cause all kinds of traffic delays. It is a complete nuisance, and it didn't have to come to this point.
3: The MTA says about 275,000 people normally ride the LIRR every weekday. The New York Knicks will face the Cleveland Cavaliers in the Eastern Conference Finals. Knicks fans had been waiting for over a week to find out who the team will play. New York swept Philadelphia to win the second round of the NBA playoffs. Cleveland defeated the Detroit Pistons last night in a grueling seven-game series in their second round. The Knicks are in their second straight Eastern Conference Finals and are looking to advance to their first NBA Finals since 1999. Game one of the best of seven Knicks versus Cavs series is tomorrow night at Madison Square Garden. 69 degrees. It'll be sunny and hot today. Expect highs in the upper 80s and a high air pollution alert today. Expect lows tonight around 70. Mostly sunny skies on tomorrow with highs around 90 degrees. It's 6:33.
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8: It's 6:44 and you're listening to Morning Edition on WNYC in New York. Good morning, I'm Michael Hill. Long Island Railroad commuters are figuring out how they'll get to work this morning as the transit strike continues. The MTA says more than a quarter million people, 275,000 people, normally ride the LIRR every weekday. WNYC Stephen Nesson is at the Hicksville station this morning talking to would-be riders, and he joins us now. Stephen, good morning. What's happening there?
1: Well, Michael, like you said, the strike is officially on. I'm standing in the Hicksville Long Island Railroad parking lot. There's a fleet of coach and Peter Pan buses waiting to take people closer to actually the JFK airport where they can catch an A train. But like you said, commuters are figuring it out, and I have a heartbreaker for you, Michael. I met a woman, Lorna Reed, who is 72 years old. She told me she walked 2.5 hours to get here because the bus running this morning this early. She needs to get to 86th Street in Midtown where she's a home health aide. She takes care of an old man who's disabled, and there is just no other way for her to get there. And like Governor Hochul was saying, work from home, that doesn't work for people like that. I also talked to a guy who works at MSG. He's looking forward to the Knicks playoffs, but he can't work remotely there. He operates the cameras, and he's worried, you know, the late nights when the games get out, he has no way to get back to the city. There's not this shuttle bus service late nights. It's only during the morning and afternoon rushes.
8: I was going to ask how commuters are dealing with the situation, but I think you answered that already, Stephen. Remind us how we got here, though. What are the major points of contention in this strike?
1: So essentially, there's five unions that represent more than half the Long Island Railroad workforce. They've been negotiating with the MTA for years now over this final year of their contract. It's gotten down to the wire here, obviously, and crossed the wire. But they want 5% in their final year of the contract. The MTA says that's too much money. The governor says that's too much money. It'll, you know, disrupt the fragile finances of the MTA's books. So they can't do that. And so that's how we're at this impasse. I've heard there are talks scheduled for later today. There are actually workers here who are picketing, having some breakfast out here, waving signs, and they are getting some honks from drivers. But I think there's just a lot of frustration from commuters who are just trying to get to work.
8: You know, Stephen, we're all concerned about the rising price of this and that and rising inflation. I'm wondering if there are any commuters out there, would-be commuters as we describe them, who are siding with the workers in this because of the affordability issue. Are you hearing anything like that from any of the commuters?
1: Yeah, there's definitely folks who understand why they're doing this, and they sympathize with them for sure. And they agree, you know, everyone's trying to get paid. But I think, you know, when it's 6 o'clock in the morning and you're hopping on a coach bus to go to a subway station, it's still going to take 45 minutes. A lot of folks are just worried about themselves. A woman's worried about getting home in time to make dinner for her family. Again, you know, all the folks that are out here are ones who cannot work from home, so they're trying to earn a living as well. There is some sympathy, but I think also a lot of frustration about this situation.
8: And you said they're going to hold talks quickly, Stephen, sometime today.
1: I've heard reports that they're going to be talking again later this morning. Folks we're talking Friday and Thursday, and it just hasn't gone well. So we'll see if anything changes today.
8: WNYC's transportation reporter Stephen Nesson at the Hicksville LIRR station, where there are pickets and people trying to figure out how to get about this morning during this strike. Stephen, thank you.
1: Thank you.
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9: 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I'm Leila Fadel.
14: And I'm A. Martinez. The White House helped organize a prayer gathering on the National Mall Sunday. Many speakers blended American history and Christian theology. Jack Jenkins of Religion News Service tells us more.
10: As Christian praise music blasted from towering speakers near the Washington Monument on Sunday, thousands of people filed onto the National Mall, many with their hands already raised in prayer. Blessing. The participants, many wearing red, white, and blue clothing adorned with Christian symbols, were there to participate in what organizers called the Rededicate 250 event. It was an all-day affair featuring Trump administration officials, faith leaders, and musical acts. The idea was to celebrate the 250th anniversary of the U.S., while also, as participants put it, rededicating America as one nation under God. Many speakers argued that the U.S. has been influenced by Christianity throughout its history. Here's House Speaker Mike Johnson, a Southern Baptist.
13: And we remember that your mighty hand has been upon our nation since the very beginning.
12: Defense Secretary Pete Hegseth, who worships at a church run by a self-described Christian nationalist, appeared by video and referenced a story of George Washington praying at Valley Forge, a story many historians say is a fabrication.
13: And on this day of Rededicate 250, let us follow George Washington's example. Let us pray as he did.
12: President Trump, who has enjoyed robust support from conservative Christians, was also expected to address the crowd via video, but sent along a clip of himself reading from the Bible instead, which was recorded for a separate event. The crowd, many of whom wore MAGA hats, cheered all the same. Cassidy Haynes of Pennsylvania was one of many who traveled in from out of state.
15: Today means a lot, just to be here to celebrate our nation, the birth of our nation, to come back into covenant with God our Father. I'm blessed to be here.
12: Organizers have been criticized for centering not just Christianity, but a particular kind of Christianity. While some Catholics addressed the crowd, leaders from major mainline and historic Black Protestant denominations did not appear. For NPR News, I'm Jack Jenkins in Washington.
14: That story comes from a collaboration between NPR and Religion News Service.
11: For more on Sunday's prayer rally on the National Mall, we are joined by Robert Jones. He's the president and founder of the Nonpartisan Public Religion Research Institute, which studies religion, culture, and politics. Good morning, Robert. Thanks for being on the program.
17: Hi, good morning.
11: So you were one of the thousands of people there. What was your impression, your sort of big takeaway, talking to this crowd and being there?
17: Yeah, I was indeed. Well, you know, as a scholar of religion, I was really struck by being down. It was down on the National Mall, and, you know, kind of take you to the scene. When you walk into the National Mall, you have the U.S. Capitol at your back, and they had set the stage up with the Washington Monument right in the background. And the stage itself, I think, communicates a lot about what this event was intended to do. Mm. It was a stage with big fluted columns, maybe 40, 50 feet tall. And in between those were projections of stained glass windows with a cross projected right in the center of the stained glass window, and then video screens on either side that would feature the speaker. And when I walked in, it took a little while to get through the security checkpoints. When I walked in, though, it was Jonathan Rumi, who is the actor who plays Jesus on The Chosen, on the video screens with the stained glass window and cross, these columns on the side that represent kind of government buildings that look a lot like the Supreme Court columns, and then the Washington Monument in the background. So I think the most striking thing about it was how intentional this merger of Christian worship, Christian church, and state was right there on the Mall.
11: So the symbolism of that, I mean, when you've been researching the issue of religion and politics for years, how would you describe this administration's approach to the separation of church and state?
17: Well, it's been, I think, a very straightforward approach to undermine, you know, that wall of separation. I talked to several people in the crowd who were there specifically to celebrate that. And you'll hear these words like rededicate. This was called Rededicate 250. Mm-hmm. Words I heard a lot were revival, reclaim, all these kind of re-words. And it is this sense that we're reclaiming this country. And if you ask the question, well, who for and for what, it really is a very narrow slice of America's rich religious landscape. It's really reclaiming it for essentially a white evangelical Protestant Christianity. That was clearly the vibe there. It was also a very homogeneous crowd. I would estimate the crowd was probably 95% white, very clearly evangelical, older, probably mostly in their 50s and 60s. There were some families there, but more of an older crowd. That really is the demographic of the Make America Great Again Trump's base. And I think that's who the event was there to celebrate.
11: So as you point out, and as our reporter pointed out, a very narrow slice of even Christianity within this country. One rabbi was listed on the program and addressed the crowd, but no other religions represented. Did you detect active animosity toward other beliefs?
17: You know, not exactly, but in the run-up to not there on the event, because it was such a homogeneous crowd, I think it felt like everybody felt like kind of a family reunion there, because this group, it should be said too, that white evangelical Protestants, even though they're very prominent in the Trump administration, in his Religious Liberty Commission. For example, 12 of the 13 people on his Religious Liberty Commission are Christian and mostly evangelical there. White evangelical Protestants only make up 13% of the population today. They only make up 20% even of Christians. So the striking absence of non-evangelical or mainline Protestants, the complete absence of anyone from a historically Black denomination or church, not to mention Muslims or Hindus mm-hmm. or Buddhists. The animosity was up front, though. Paula White Cain basically said to an event organizing, going into it at an organizing event, yeah. Promoting it, said, "We will not be praying to those other gods." There won't be that kind of thing happening at this event.
11: Robert Jones is the president and founder of the Nonpartisan Public Religion Research Institute. Thank you for your time and your insights.
17: Yeah, thank you.
11: This is NPR News.

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5: From Marketplace, I'm Nancy Marshall-Genzer in Washington. The war in Iran has cost Americans more than $40 billion in extra fuel costs. That's according to an analysis from Brown University's Watson School of International and Public Affairs. The costs go beyond just what Americans pay at the pump. Marketplace's Henry Epp is here with more. Good morning, Henry.
6: Hey, Nancy. So Brown's research finds that so far the war has cost each U.S. household about $318 because, as we've seen when we go to the gas station, gas and diesel prices have risen over 50% since the war started in late February. The average gallon of gas is now $4.51 a gallon. It was $2.98 when the war started. And that $40 billion figure that Brown is counting is just the direct cost of fuel, but that cost also gets passed along to us in in other ways. Diesel, especially, is essential for transporting goods, so higher diesel prices are also pushing up prices of food and other consumer products.
5: So, Henry, could these prices come down if the war in the Middle East is resolved and the Strait of Hormuz is reopened?
6: Potentially, but even if the Strait reopens soon, fuel prices likely won't immediately drop. The International Energy Agency said last week that if the conflict ended in early June, just a couple weeks away, the global oil market would remain undersupplied for months. The agency said it could take until October for oil supplies to catch up with demand, and that could keep fuel prices high. And countries have been drawing down their stockpiles of oil to get through this period, and those reserves are getting thin. And meanwhile, there hasn't been much public progress in negotiations in recent weeks, and President Trump said to reporters last week, quote, "I don't think about Americans' financial situation when seeking a deal with Iran." And he added that his only concern is keeping Iran from getting a nuclear weapon, but the financial costs from this war for Americans are clearly adding up.
5: Yes, they are. Well, thank you very much, Henry.
6: You're welcome.
5: Ceasefire talks remain on shaky ground this morning, with President Trump taking to social media to warn the clock is ticking on Iran. Oil prices are moving higher as a result, up about 0.9%. Brent crude is trading at $110 a barrel. West Texas Intermediate is $106 a barrel. Let's do the numbers. The FTSE in London is up about 0.1%. The Dow, S&P, and NASDAQ futures are all down in the 4 to 7/10% range, with the Dow future off 336 points. 10-year Treasury yield is down at 4.6%.
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0: 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Good morning, David.
1: Hey, good morning. 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
0: Your support enables us to bring you Morning Edition and so much more. Coming up this hour, with the LIRR shutdown for a strike, we'll hear how commuters are making it to work and getting around. Also, as peace talks stall, Ukraine launches one of the biggest drone strikes against Russia since the beginning of the invasion. And a civil rights protest in Alabama over the weekend kicked off a summer of voter mobilization and civic action across the South. Those stories and more. 70 and sunny right now. High air pollution alert limits strenuous outdoor activity. Sunny and hot today, 90, wind gusts to 21 miles an hour.
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3: Live from NPR News in Washington, I'm Korva Coleman. The U.S. and Israel are preparing for a possible renewal of full-scale war with Iran. A decision could come soon, as NPR's Daniel Estrin reports from Tel Aviv.
4: Look up at the skies in Tel Aviv, and you can see U.S. military cargo planes and aerial refueling jets in the air every day since the ceasefire with Iran. Israeli Prime Minister Benjamin Netanyahu and President Trump on Sunday discussed a possible renewal of full-scale war with Iran, according to a person familiar with the matter not authorized to discuss that publicly. President Trump said in a social media post, "For Iran, the clock is ticking." Former Mossad official Sima Shaim.
5: I think we are very close to a decision of the president.
4: Iran has been holding talks this weekend with Qatar, Turkey, and Pakistan, potentially looking for a diplomatic solution. Daniel Estrin, NPR News, Tel Aviv.
3: China and the U.S. have released statements on the agreements reached between Presidents Trump and Xi last week. The White House says China has agreed to make large purchases of U.S. agricultural goods. China is more cautious, saying the countries will promote two-way trade. The World Health Organization has declared an Ebola outbreak in the Democratic Republic of Congo and Uganda an international public health emergency. The outbreak was only announced on Friday, but there are more than 330 suspected cases and more than 80 deaths. NPR's Jonathan Lambert says the WHO acted quickly because of the size of the initial outbreak in the DRC.
6: One factor may be the kind of Ebola that's spreading. It's a rare strain called Bundibugyo, and standard field tests often miss it. Samples had to be sent to larger labs for analysis, and in a big country like DRC, that can take time. Historically, that kind of surveillance was also supported by U.S. foreign aid.
3: NPR's Jonathan Lambert reporting. The U.S. has significantly cut foreign aid. The National Weather Service is warning of potentially severe thunderstorms across the central United States today. The highest risk is expected around Kansas and southeast Nebraska. NPR's Tom Dreisbach reports that parts of southeastern Nebraska got a tornado yesterday.
7: The Weather Service says to expect severe thunderstorms, strong winds, as well as large hail and additional tornadoes across parts of the central U.S. They say people should prepare. Charge your phone to get wireless emergency alerts. Check the radio. And Nebraska-based National Weather Service meteorologist Chris Franks told people to identify the best shelter in case of a tornado.
8: Just remember, interior room on the lowest level of your house or a basement. Those are the great places to be. So stay away from that

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1: Frank said sometimes the first cue to watch for is just the dark clouds in the sky. Tom Dreisbach, NPR News.
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3: And you're listening on WNYC. It's 70 degrees at 7:04. I'm Janae Pierre. As the LIRR strike continues, Governor Hochul is asking those who can work remotely to plan to do so today. But she says there's still a plan to ensure essential workers can make it into New York City.
4: The MTA will deploy shuttle buses to bring essential workers from across Long Island to subway stations in Queens. And those shuttle buses will be standing by to bring those essential workers back home to Long Island at the end of the day.
3: She's calling on Nassau County to add capacity to the Nassau Intercounty Express bus system so Long Islanders can get to Queens. The MTA says starting today, while the Mets are out of town, drivers can also park at Citi Field for roughly $6 and then hop on the nearby 7 train. For a full lineup of suggestions and recommendations, head to our news site, Gothamist, for more details. NYCHA residents in the Bronx can meet directly with housing officials this week at the city's first NYCHA in Your Neighborhood Forum. The event is Wednesday at the Classic Community Center in Melrose. NYCHA staff and other city agencies will offer help with apartment repairs, mold, pests, public safety, and tenant issues. The forum runs from 6:30 to 8:30 in the evening. Doors open at 6. Residents need to register in advance because space is limited. Some good transit news. Riding the PATH train on the weekends is getting more convenient. As of yesterday morning, all 4 PATH lines will be available on weekends between 10 a.m. and 9 p.m. That means direct service between Hoboken and the World Trade Center and Jersey City riders will no longer take a detour into Hoboken to get to 33rd Street. Congressman Rob Menendez is touting the expansion as a game changer.
5: Because what this will do will improve the quality of life for countless New Jersey residents.
3: The Port Authority says it's the first time since 2001 that all 4 lines will run on the weekends. Expanded service was made possible by a 2-year effort to modernize the PATH system. Officials say recent fare hikes are meant to help pay for that work. A look at your commute this morning. Downtown N, R, and W trains are running express from 57th Street, 7th Avenue to Times Square. New Jersey Transit says Northeast Corridor Line trains going eastbound are 60 minutes behind schedule because of Amtrak delays. And remember, the LIRR strike is still ongoing. Service is still suspended. The roads, however, are looking mostly clear this hour. It's 70 degrees. It'll be pretty warm today. Expect highs in the upper 80s. 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
8: And you can have that babka that'll fill you up.
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8: Certainly. 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
9: 888-3. 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
8: David, please. No, go ahead.
9: Oh, sure. 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
10: It's Morning Edition from NPR News. I'm Amy Martinez in Culver City, California.
11: And I'm Leila Fadil in Washington, D.C. Good morning. We're coming out of a weekend that was all about control. Control over who votes where, control over voting rights, and the president's bid to keep control of the Republican Party.
10: The latest casualty in President Trump's campaign to vanquish Republicans he sees as disloyal is a two-term senator from Louisiana. Senator Bill Cassidy lost his re-election bid Saturday in a three-way primary race. Cassidy was one of seven Republican senators who voted to convict Trump after the January 6th insurrection. The result is another sign of Trump's grip on the GOP.
11: NPR congressional reporter Sam Greenglass was on the campaign trail in Louisiana and joins us now. Good morning, Sam.
12: Hey, Leila.
11: So has the president reacted to Cassidy's loss?
12: Yeah, President Trump wrote that Cassidy's disloyalty is now part of legend. And, quote, it is nice to see his political career is over. And, Leila, it wasn't even close. Cassidy finished last in his primary. His Trump-backed challenger, Representative Julia Letlow, will advance to a June runoff against State Treasurer John Fleming. And when Cassidy conceded on Saturday night, he made this apparent dig at Trump.
13: You don't whine. You don't claim the election was stolen. You thank the voters for the privilege of representing the state or the country for as long as you've had that privilege. And that's what I'm doing right now.
11: Now, you spent time on the campaign trail with Cassidy and Letlow. You talked to voters. What did you hear?
12: Cassidy said this campaign should be about the future, not the past, but for many Republican voters, that vote to convict Trump felt like a betrayal. Cassidy tried to repair his relationship with Trump supporters while still maintaining that independent streak, but as former Louisiana Republican Lieutenant Governor Jay Darden told me, it might be impossible to do both things.
11: Any signals from Cassidy about how he's going to approach his final 8 months in office?
12: Well, Cassidy hinted he might not finish his term quietly.
13: Our country is not about one individual. It is about the welfare of all Americans, and it is about our Constitution.
12: Cassidy may look to fellow Senator Tom Tillis as an example. The retiring North Carolina Republican has become one of the most vocal GOP critics of Trump in Congress. But next year, both Cassidy and Tillis will exit, leaving few Republican senators willing to criticize Trump at a time when Congress has repeatedly relinquished authority to the president. After this year, at least 5 of the 7 Republican senators who voted to convict Trump will be gone, and Cassidy's defeat may further discourage Republican senators from breaking with Trump.
11: So we saw Trump's influence here in this race. Mm-hmm. How else has Trump used his influence this primary season?
12: You know, when I reported from Indiana last year, it was stunning to see a handful of Republican state senators defy Trump, voting against his campaign to redistrict ahead of the midterms. But this spring, almost all of them were defeated in primaries after Trump targeted them. Another test will be a House race on Tuesday in Kentucky, where Trump is backing a challenger against Congressman Thomas Massie, a Trump critic.
11: Now, there are primaries in a half a dozen states this week. What else are you watching?
12: I was a reporter in Georgia for 4 years, and there's a lot to watch in that Tuesday primary. There are a bunch of competitive races, including for governor and Senate. Trump has not endorsed in the Senate primary to take on Democratic Senator John Ossoff, and all three candidates are competing to align themselves most closely with the president.
11: NPR Sam Greenglass, thank you, Sam.
12: You're welcome.
11: Participants who arrived in Alabama for a civil rights march said they wanted to defend the 1965 Voting Rights Act that has now been gutted. Joseph King with the Gulf States Newsroom reports from Montgomery.
14: And we are fired up and ready to go. So when I say fired up, you say ready to go. Fired up!
15: Montgomery is not only Alabama's capital, it was also the birthplace of the civil rights movement. In 80-degree weather on Saturday, people held signs and chanted during a national day of action called All Roads Lead to the South. Kayla Dobie is an organizer with the Georgia Youth Justice Coalition. She traveled to Alabama because she says there's an attack on majority black districts across the country.
16: We know that when elected officials try to attack our district maps and try to pick their voters instead of letting the people choose who represent us, that impacts the future that we will all inherit.
15: Saturday started with prayer at Tabernacle Baptist Church in Selma, a place where activists first met in 1963 to organize the civil rights movement. From there, people marched across the Edmund Pettus Bridge, another important symbol of the civil rights struggle. Then they packed up and headed towards Montgomery. Saturday's rally was organized by over 200 groups in response to the recent Louisiana versus Calais decision by the Supreme Court that allows legislators to redraw congressional maps without considering the race of his voters. Out of the 7 Alabama districts, 5 are represented by white men. The other 2 have black congresspeople. Dobie, who is 28, says part of her mission is to encourage young people to join the fight for voter protection.
16: If our votes didn't matter, they wouldn't be coming for them. So that's why we're here today, and that's why we're fighting back in Georgia as well.
15: In Montgomery, New York Representative Alexandria Ocasio-Cortez says the next generation of leaders are needed.
17: You shouldn't wait for instruction, but you should just go out there and organize. You are leaders in your own right.
15: Alabama will have a special election in August. States including South Carolina, Mississippi, and Georgia recently joined a list of other states considering redrawing their voting maps. For NPR News, I'm Joseph King.
10: Another state that's experienced a redistricting fight is California. Kevin Kiley represents California's 3rd congressional district. He switched his party affiliation from Republican to independent after his district was redrawn in Democrats' favor. He's now running for California's 6th district. Joins us now. Congressman, so you authored a bill that would ban states from redrawing congressional maps more than once every 10 years. Why do you think that's important?
18: Well, I've introduced this last year when this whole redistricting war broke out. I was against these mid-decade gerrymanders in Texas and California, in every state where it's happened. You know, redistricting or gerrymandering is bad enough in and of itself, but when we're doing it more than once a decade or maybe even every cycle is where this is headed, it's just going to polarize our politics even more.
19: Do you think the toothpaste could be out of the tube on this, where it can't be put back?
18: Well, some of it is, but the thing is, now you're going to see this new round of escalation where we're talking about potentially a dozen, two dozen more states for the rest of this year and then for the 2028 cycle that are now talking about gerrymandering their maps. And so it might be too late for California, for example, but we can stop this very damaging redistricting war from going any further.
19: Why is it so damaging?
18: Well, it's damaging for a number of reasons. You know, gerrymandering essentially elevates partisanship above everything else in our politics, and it erodes further trust in politics. It causes the ground to be constantly shifting beneath voters' feet as they have this carousel of representatives that they can vote for as the district lines constantly change. It empowers politicians to choose their voters as opposed to voters choosing their politicians. And perhaps most perniciously, it's going to lead to even more extremes in representation and less of the sort of common sense middle ground that represents the vast majority of America.
19: So many people tell me that they have trouble keeping up with congressional races to go out and vote. I'm wondering if that is also a concern, that people will just be so completely left behind that be like, why even vote?
18: Oh, totally. I mean, when your district is constantly shifting beneath your feet, maybe you voted for one person who you like, who thinks represents your community well, and then all of a sudden your community is put into a totally different district. Or from the representative's perspective, a community that you've gotten to know through being reelected there several times, you know their issues, all of a sudden it's combined elsewhere for no other reason than for one party or the other trying to squeeze out a couple additional seats for partisan advantage.
19: Now, you introduced a discharge petition last week, which would force a vote of your bill in the House. Has anyone else signed on?
18: Well, I just introduced it, so we've had a number of people come out and said that they're going to sign. We've had people on the Republican side and the Democrat side who have come out and said they're going to sign. Really, we only need either the Speaker or the Minority Leader. Either one will do to support the idea. If one of them will support it, we'd get the requisite number of signatures, or in the case of the Speaker, if you brought the bill to the floor, we'd have a vote. The Minority Leader, Akeem Jeffries, actually recently suggested that he supports a national prohibition on mid-decade redistricting. So that's when I decided to open up the discharge petition. That if that's his policy, if that's what he supports, then he can rally his members and we'll get this thing to the floor for a vote. We can end this thing.
19: So have you heard from Hakeem Jeffries on this? Have you personally heard?
18: I have not heard from him personally yet, no.
19: So, I mean, considering that people can say they support something and then when it comes down to voting,
18: no,
19: not...
18: that never happens in politics.
19: Right. So I'm wondering, I mean, how hopeful are you that this will actually happen for you?
18: I think that there are enough people on both sides in the House right now that are just so fed up with the whole thing that it's just a matter of the dam breaking. And I think that if we can get some momentum on this, if the Minority Leader will support it, or frankly, even short of that, if we can get enough members who will come together on both sides, then I think we can get cooler heads to prevail, because the alternative is there's just no end in sight for this.
19: You mentioned that you're hoping the Minority Leader, Hakeem Jeffries, will get behind it. What are the chances, in your view, that Mike Johnson, the Speaker of the House, might get behind it?
18: Well, I fought the Speaker on this for many months last year when this whole thing was getting underway, and I called upon him to bring it to the floor many times, both publicly and in personal conversations, and he didn't do so. That's his view. So now I've gone the route of the discharge petition, and given that Hakeem Jeffries has said he supports this idea, you know, I think this is our most viable path at this time.
19: Now, President Trump began this nationwide redistricting fight when he asked Texas to redraw its maps in favor of Republicans. As an independent, you still caucus with Republicans in the House. So what kinds of conversations are you having with your Republican colleagues about this?
18: Well, they're all, I've yet to find someone who doesn't support the idea, you know, at least in principle. I've had people who are thanking me for what I'm doing here. And even, you know, folks, let's say in Texas, the Republicans there, who in theory their caucus stood to benefit, they hated the idea too, because even if their seat wasn't being threatened in some partisan sense, their district had to change to accommodate, you know, the other changes where they were seeking advantage, and they didn't like their districts being upended. So I can tell you, this is maybe the one thing that unites Democrats and Republicans in Congress these days, is everyone hates this redistricting war.
19: Do you think switching from Republican to an independent might get you an advantage to maybe keep you in Congress?
18: I think it reflects the way I've always approached my job. I've always said I'm going to be an independent voice for my district. I had an opportunity to run in a safe seat in the newly gerrymandered map, but I thought we needed to chart a different course. And, you know, there's only been one independent elected to the House in the last 70 years. So it's not exactly, you know, the strategy you'd necessarily choose if your only goal was to get reelected. But I think that I have a strong path to reelection, and I think that it will be a small step towards changing the hyper-partisan nature of politics in this country.
10: That's independent Congressman Kevin Kiley of California. Congressman, thanks.
18: You bet. Thanks for having me.
10: This is NPR News.
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9: Good morning, Michael. And WNYC's Stephen Nesson has been out this morning checking in with Michael Hill, bringing us updates on the LIRR strike and how that's impacting commuters, people who still need to find a way to get around this morning, get into New York City. And we're going to hear more from Stephen Nesson and from WNYC's Ramzi Khalife next hour with more updates. And if your day is directly affected by the Long Island Railroad strike, well, our transportation reporter Stephen Nesson is on the case for you, and listener support makes that possible. 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
2: Live from NPR News in Washington, I'm Louise Schiavone. China will increase imports of U.S. beef and poultry, among other agriculture products. This is in addition to commitments to buy U.S. soybeans. The post-summit announcement from the White House is good news for farmers after President Trump's tariff offensive last year led China to pull back on these imports from the U.S. The U.S. and Nigerian militaries have carried out fresh airstrikes on ISIS targets in northeast Nigeria. This follows a joint weekend operation by both countries that killed the global second-in-command of ISIS. NPR's Jewel Bright has the latest.
3: Nigeria's military says more than 20 ISIS fighters were killed in a fresh round of airstrikes in the village of Melete in northeast Nigeria. It is the same location where U.S. and Nigerian forces conducted an operation that killed ISIS global second-in-command, Abu Bilal al-Minuki. U.S. Africa Command says no U.S. or Nigerian personnel were harmed in the strikes, and a complete assessment of the operation is underway. Military cooperation between the U.S. and Nigeria have stepped up in recent months, following claims by the Trump administration of targeted killings against Christians in Nigeria. In March, more than 200 U.S. soldiers were deployed to Nigeria for what the Pentagon described as a training and intelligence gathering mission, but troops now appear to be undertaking combat missions. Jewel Bright, NPR News, Lagos.
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4: And this is WNYC. It's 71 degrees at 731. I'm Janae Pierre. Commuters are already suffering the consequences of the ongoing LIRR strike this morning as it stretches into its third day. Lorna Reed is a 69-year-old home health care worker living on Long Island. Her commute to Upper Manhattan today began with a two-hour walk to the Hicksville train station to catch a bus to Howard Beach because buses weren't running yet when she needed to leave for work.
5: It's a chaos, and I wasn't expecting this. I'm tired. I'm not a young person anymore, as you can see.
4: Reed is one of an estimated 275,000 people who rely on the LIRR for their daily commutes. Shuttle buses are replacing service at select stations, though the buses can only carry an estimated 13,000 passengers. Governor Kathy Hochul is encouraging New Yorkers who can work from home during the strike to do so. Stay with us for ongoing coverage of the LIRR strike. We'll have updates from WNYC reporters who are live on the scene at train stations on Long Island. A look at your commute. Downtown N, R, and W trains are running express from 57th Street, 7th Avenue to Times Square. New Jersey Transit says Northeast Corridor Line trains going eastbound are 30 minutes behind schedule because of Amtrak delays. You have normal traffic on the roads this hour, alternate side parking, and the meters are in full effect. Good morning. It's 7:33.
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9: 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So, yes, as Michael was just explaining, when Congress eliminated federal funding for public media last summer, WNYC lost nearly $3 million a year. 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
12: 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I'm Leila Fadel in Washington, D.C.
10: And I'm Amy Martinez in Culver City, California. Russian officials say an attack against an oil refinery outside Moscow is one of Ukraine's biggest long-range strikes so far. Joining us now from Kyiv to discuss is NPR's Joanna Kakissis. Joanna, so what kind of damage did this cause?
13: Well, at least four people were killed and at least a dozen wounded across Russia, including Moscow, according to local Russian officials. Now, Russia's Ministry of Defense said it had intercepted or destroyed more than 550 Ukrainian drones in more than a dozen regions. But some of the drones got through. Moscow's mayor said drones hit a checkpoint near the Moscow oil refinery, and they also hit residential buildings in Moscow suburbs.
10: Okay, now how did Ukraine explain the attacks?
13: Well, Ukrainian President Volodymyr Zelensky said they were, quote, entirely justified. In his nightly video address, he said Russians started this war and now they are feeling it at home.
14: It's a чіткий сигнал, що не варто.
13: He's saying this is a clear signal that one should not pick a fight with Ukraine or wage an unjust war of conquest. Now, Russia has been attacking Ukraine with drones and missiles nearly every night for years. Last week, a Russian missile destroyed an apartment building in Kyiv, killing 24 people, including three children. And this was part of a Russian attack that lasted for 48 hours, one of the biggest of the war, and Zelensky vowed to respond.
10: Could this Ukrainian strike have happened, say, a year ago?
13: Zoe, not with the frequency we have been seeing in the last year. In the past, Ukraine has used weapons provided by the U.S. to strike deep inside Russia. Now Ukraine is consistently using weapons it makes itself, like drones, to do so. Now these innovations have kept the war competitive for Ukraine, which is a much smaller country than Russia, and has about a quarter of the population. Ukrainian soldiers often tell me that they see innovation as the only way to survive. Now, George Barros of the Institute for the Study of War in Washington told me that Ukraine does have a competitive edge in robotic warfare for now.
15: So creating new systems, creating innovative new tactics, and pushing the technology forward, the Russians have a comparative advantage in scaling. Oftentimes, the Ukrainians will discover a cool new tactic or technology, start to implement it. The Russians on the other side of the line will then observe it, reverse engineer it, copy it, and then scale it.
13: So it's a constant race, and now there are drones that use artificial intelligence.
10: But could this robotic warfare turn the tide for Ukraine?
13: Well, the Ukrainians are certainly hoping so. You know, defense tech innovation has helped them flip the script. Even Secretary of State Marco Rubio said recently that Ukraine has the strongest and most powerful military in Europe. Now, Barros of the Institute for the Study of War says the long-range strikes have degraded Russia's ability to export, transport, and sell Russian oil.
15: Is the war going to end because of the strike campaign? Certainly not. It is an important aspect of the overall Ukrainian strategy to defend itself and end the war on terms that favor Ukraine.
13: Now, peace talks essentially stalled because the U.S. is focused on the Iran war, and Zelensky often speaks bitterly that sanctions on Russia don't work either, that they're evaded or watered down. So he says that these long-range strikes are Ukraine's own idea of sanctions. He does see these strikes as one tool to force the Kremlin to stop its full-scale war on Ukraine, which has now lasted for more than 4 years.
10: That's NPR's Joanna Kakissis in Kyiv. Joanna, thanks.
13: You're welcome.
12: When the U.S. and Israel lost patience with diplomacy over Iran's nuclear program, they attacked with military force. American presidents had faced a similar choice about North Korea, which, unlike Iran, now is a nuclear power. NPR's Anthony Kuhn reports from Seoul on the different results.
16: Deputies to North Korea's Supreme People's Assembly stood for the playing of the socialist anthem, The Internationale, at a meeting in March. Kim Jong-un gave a speech that essentially said, at a time when the U.S. is riding roughshod over some countries, implying Venezuela and Iran, North Korea clearly made the right choice to keep building its nuclear arsenal. Former State Department official Joel Witt says Kim must be feeling emboldened.
17: If you look at who's the winner over, you know, the past decade or so of U.S.-North Korean relations, Kim Jong-un clearly wins first prize.
16: Experts believe Kim Jong-un was alarmed by the U.S. decapitation strikes that killed Iran's leaders. In his 2025 book titled Fallout, The Inside Story of America's Failure to Disarm North Korea, Witt says past U.S. presidents have considered decapitation strikes against North Korea, but dropped the idea due to the risk of nuclear or conventional war. Che Yong-hwan is a senior researcher with the Institute for National Security Strategy, a think tank affiliated with South Korea's intelligence agency. He says Pyongyang enacted a 2022 law with a section intended to deter decapitation strikes.
18: It states that if the top leadership were killed, they would automatically retaliate with all their nuclear weapons.
16: The North Supreme People's Assembly added that plan to the country's constitution in March. Witt says that North Korea now has nuclear-armed missiles that stand at least some chance of hitting American cities. But he notes that getting nuclear weapons was Kim's plan B. He chose it because his plan A of reaching a deal with the U.S. fell through. By now, though, Witt says Kim is probably not eager to try again for a deal, even if President Trump is.
17: North Korea started to realize the U.S. was a receding power. And so once again, it was looking for new friends and certainly found a very good new friend in Russia.
16: North Korea signed a mutual defense pact with Russia in 2024 and sent troops to help fight Ukraine the same year. Kim Jong-un highlighted ties with Moscow last month when he presided over the opening of a museum and cemetery for North Korean soldiers who died fighting in Russia's Kursk region. Wearing white gloves, he solemnly scooped dirt onto the grave of a fallen soldier as the setting sun shone on the faces of bereaved families. Chae Yong-hwan says that with the backing of Russia, China, Iran, and other like-minded nations, North Korea now feels empowered to play a bigger role on the global stage.
17: Through such a structure, North Korea aims to no longer be seen as a rogue state that built nuclear weapons illegally, but as a new normal state.
16: He adds that most countries no longer believe that Pyongyang can be pressured to give up its nukes, so the pressure is easing. Joel Witt says that the U.S.'s mistake has been to think that pressure and force are more effective than diplomacy in getting Iran and North Korea to do what it wants.
17: We repeatedly make mistakes underestimating the determination of other countries to follow through on what they think their national security interests are.
16: And that's why, he says, history appears to just keep repeating itself. Anthony Kuhn, NPR News, Seoul.

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2: 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Right now, all LIRR service suspended. 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
3: 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He also had a small on-screen role. Other film work followed, and nowadays you might know Ryan Bingham from the hit TV series Yellowstone, where he had a recurring role as Walker. All this might explain why it's been something like 7 years since his last record. But Ryan Bingham is back with a new album, They Call Us the Lucky Ones. 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
2: We're at 69 degrees right now in Mount Kisco, 69 in Melville, and 70 in Morristown, New Jersey. In the big city right now, mid-70s and sunny, rivaling some down-south temperatures this morning in Alabama and Mississippi and Florida. A high air pollution alert today in the city. Limit your strenuous outdoor activity. Today's forecast, sunny and a hot one. 90 degrees, wind gusts to 21 miles an hour, hot all the way through Wednesday. This is WNYC New York at 7:49.

0: This is Sean Carlson. 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There is no backstop. 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
1: 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I'm Michael Hill, and with us this morning is Weekend Edition host David First. David, good morning.
2: Hey, Michael, good morning. I enjoyed you doing the weather for Florida just then. Oh, no, wait. No, that's the weather for here. It's going to be around 90 here later today. I know this is our spring fundraiser. It certainly feels like
1: Feels like summer.
2: Feels like summer today. But we do have a spring fundraiser every year at this time. But as we've been saying, this one is different. In addition to raising all of the money that we normally need to raise to keep WNYC going, we also need to fill that $3 million gap every year now, because that's what we used to rely on, our federal funding. 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
3: 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Because that's how being in the WNYC family works. You're here for us, and we're here for you in the form of in-depth conversation, vital reporting, and stories that connect us. 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
1: 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And we say thank you. It's Morning Edition on WNYC. I'm Michael Hill. Control of Congress is on a knife's edge, but Democrats in upstate New York say they're bullish on flipping a North Country congressional seat because a high-profile Republican is retiring, and the Republican Party is mired in a bitter feud. WNYC's Jimmy Vilcon reports.
4: Party officials at the Democratic Rural Conference meeting in Saratoga are buzzing about Blake Gendebien, a dairy farmer from St. Lawrence County who's running in the 21st District to replace Elise Stefanik, a Republican ally of President Trump, who's retiring. Trump carried the district by 16 points, and Stefanik cruised to victory in 2024. But Democratic State Chairman Jay Jacobs says recent polls show the president's popularity is flagging. The party added Gendebien to a special coordinated campaign program.
5: This year you've got an open seat, and what I would say is probably the best political environment for the Democrats that I've seen since I've been in politics.
4: And Republicans are divided. Assemblymember Robert Smullen and Anthony Constantino, who runs the sticker mule printing business, are waging a nasty primary for the GOP line. Constantino erected a huge pro-Trump sign on his business and won the president's endorsement, as he said in a recent rally.
6: I will help President Trump pass his agenda every chance I get, and I will fight to turn New York red to save all of our citizens.
4: State GOP leaders are behind Smullen. He says his experience will help him.
7: I've spent the last 8 years serving the people of this district. I'm a servant leader who has their interests at heart.
4: Smullen already has the conservative party line, so he could be on the ballot even if he loses the GOP primary to Constantino. Harvey Shantz is a political scientist at SUNY Plattsburgh. He says that split is a big deal.
8: So it's a long shot, but that would be the only way the Democrats have an opportunity. If the Republicans cannot coalesce.
4: If he wins, Gendebien would become the second Democrat to represent the area since the Civil War. Jimmy Vilkind, WNYC News.
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2: 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And we've been hearing from a lot of you this morning. I'll just read a couple of the comments. We're getting Peter in Beacon, New York, says public radio is the lifeblood of a civilized society. Thank you, Peter. Sandra in Brooklyn says thank you for being there.

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1: 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We'll hear how they're getting about. The White House helps hold an event aimed at rededicating America to God, featuring mostly administration officials and Christian pastors. And New York City is under an air quality health advisory today because of elevated ozone levels. Be careful out there. Mid-70s with some sunshine now, warmer than some places down south. A high air pollution alert. Limit strenuous outdoor activity. Sunny and a hot one today, all the way up to 90 degrees with strong winds. Hot tomorrow, even hotter on Wednesday.
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3: Live from NPR News in Washington, I'm Corva Coleman. The White House says China has agreed to purchase at least $17 billion of American agricultural goods. That follows President Trump's visit to Beijing last week. The Chinese side has given far fewer details. NPR's Jennifer Pak reports from Shanghai.
4: China says it reached a preliminary agreement with the U.S. on agricultural trade and aircrafts, though it did not specify a purchase amount. The Chinese Commerce Ministry says both sides agreed on tariffs imposed on each other's exports, which reached sky-high levels last year before a truce was called. Same time, China says the U.S. guaranteed it could buy what it sorely needs, aircraft engines and related parts. China's statement also did not mention rare earth minerals to the U.S. It says economic and trade teams from the U.S. and China are still finalizing the details. Jennifer Pak, NPR News, Shanghai.
3: The U.S. and Israel are preparing for a possible renewal of military action against Iran. President Trump spoke yesterday with Israeli Prime Minister Benjamin Netanyahu, and Trump issued a warning online to Iran, writing, quote, "the clock is ticking." He's demanding that Iran come to a peace agreement. The United Nations is warning conditions in Cuba are getting worse. NPR's Ada Peralta reports a blockade by the U.S. is now disrupting health care.
5: A U.N. delegation visited Cuba for 3 days. They found that a de facto oil blockade by the U.S. means that some hospitals have faced power outages for as long as 20 hours. The U.N. found hospitals have had to delay more than 100,000 surgeries, and they are struggling to provide basic services. Saying Cuba poses a national security threat, the U.S. has tightened sanctions on Cuba. The Cuban government says money is so tight, it is often having to decide whether to buy food or medicine. The two countries are involved in negotiations. President Trump has said he wants fundamental changes in Cuba, but the Cuban government has said neither their form of government nor their leadership is on the table. Ada Peralta, NPR News, Mexico City.
3: Republican Senator Bill Cassidy placed last in a three-way primary election in Louisiana over the weekend. Cassidy has criticized President Trump. He was one of seven Republican senators who voted to convict Trump after he was impeached over the January 6th insurrection. Trump was ultimately not convicted by the Senate. Trump cheered Cassidy's loss. Several states are holding primaries tomorrow. Republican candidates have sought the president's support. NPR's Sam Greenglass says that includes in tomorrow's primary election in Georgia.
6: There are a bunch of competitive races, including for governor and Senate. Trump has not endorsed in the Senate primary to take on Democratic Senator John Ossoff, and all three candidates are competing to align themselves most closely with the president.
3: NPR's Sam Greenglass reporting. 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
7: 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It's 75 degrees at 8:04. I'm Janae Pierre. The union representing LIRR workers and the MTA are back at the bargaining table this morning as day three of the ongoing strike continues. Striking workers say their main objective

0: is higher wages. MTA officials say increasing pay could force an 8% fare hike for commuters, but Jim Lewis, vice president of the National Brotherhood of Locomotive Engineers and Trainmen, says he doesn't buy it.
1: They got the congestion pricing. They have all the casino revenue coming in. This was brought up by them at two presidential emergency boards, and six arbitrators listened to it, and they all said that was false, that the MTA has more than enough money to afford this contract.
0: What's stalling negotiations is trying to figure out how much of a pay bump union workers will get in the fourth year of their contract. Luigi Mangione is due in Manhattan State Court today for a pivotal decision on his upcoming trial. Mangione faces murder and other state charges in the 2024 shooting death of UnitedHealthcare CEO Brian Thompson in Midtown Manhattan. Mangione has pleaded not guilty. His attorneys are asking a judge to block prosecutors from using certain evidence at this trial because they say it was obtained illegally. But prosecutors disagree. A judge held a days-long hearing on the issue last December. A ruling is expected today. Some organic ice cream sold in New York and New Jersey is being recalled over concerns it could contain metal fragments. Strauss Family Creamery says the recall includes certain pints and quarts of flavors including vanilla bean, strawberry, mint chip, and cookie dough. The products were distributed in 17 states and went on shelves this month. The company says no injuries have been reported. Consumers are being told to throw the ice cream away and do not eat it. The company says you can get a voucher for a replacement by visiting their website. A look at your commute this morning. Downtown N, R, and W trains are running express from 57th Street, 7th Avenue to Times Square. Remember, the LIRR strike is ongoing and service is still suspended. New Jersey Transit says Northeast Corridor Line trains going eastbound are 30 minutes behind schedule because of Amtrak delays. On the roads, a disabled vehicle on the Robert F. Kennedy Bridge southbound, Queenside. There are two lanes closed there. Don't forget, alternate side parking and meters are in full effect. 75 degrees. There's a high air pollution alert today. It'll be sunny and hot with highs around 90 degrees. Tonight, a low around 70. Mostly sunny on tomorrow with highs in the low 90s. 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
3: I'm Brooke Gladstone from On the Media. 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
4: 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With us this morning is Weekend Edition host David First. 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
5: 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Doesn't work. 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Do it again, Michael.
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7: It's Morning Edition from NPR News. I'm E. Martinez in Culver City, California.
8: And I'm Leila Fadil in Washington, D.C. Ebola in Central Africa is a global health emergency. The World Health Organization made the declaration over the weekend.
7: The outbreak has killed more than 80 people. At least 336 have gotten sick. It started in the Democratic Republic of Congo and spread to Uganda. Other countries nearby are on alert.
8: Here with the latest is NPR's global health correspondent, Jonathan Lambert. Hi, Jonathan.
9: Hi, Leila.
8: So why is this outbreak worrying the WHO?
9: Well, for one, Ebola is a really serious disease. Yeah. The virus kills about half the people it infects and can spread through contact with bodily fluids. Now, the DRC has lots of experience with Ebola. Just last year, there was an outbreak that killed 45 people over the course of a few months. This one is worrying because the death toll is already much higher than that, and it was only announced on Friday. That's part of why an emergency was declared the next day. I track outbreaks like these pretty closely, and when I saw the announcement, I had this moment of panic that I'd somehow missed earlier reports. The numbers just seemed too big for a new outbreak. Hmm. Now we've learned that the first suspected cases likely popped up in late April.
8: So it took more than 3 weeks to recognize Ebola was spreading. Why did it take so long?
9: One factor may be the kind of Ebola that's spreading. It's a rare strain called Bundibugyo, and standard field tests often miss it. Samples had to be sent to larger labs for analysis, and in a big country like DRC, that can take time. Historically, that kind of surveillance was supported by U.S. foreign aid. I asked Bahuma Tatanji, an infectious disease physician at Emory, whether last year's massive aid cuts might have delayed the response, and here's what she had to say.
10: Certainly, having less foreign aid and less funding limits what countries are able to do in terms of their response capacity.
9: On a CDC press call yesterday, I asked this question. Satish Pillai, the Ebola response manager, didn't answer it directly. But he did say that CDC was only notified of the first case just last Thursday, and that difficult conditions in the area likely delayed the response.
8: Why is it so hard to trace the disease?
9: It's in a pretty remote area. It's rural northeast DRC. It borders Uganda and South Sudan, and there's a lot of ongoing conflict there. It's also an active mining area, so there are a lot of transient workers coming and going. That could spread the virus to urban centers, and that seems to already be happening. At least two cases, including one death, have already been reported in Uganda's capital, Kampala. If the virus continues to spread in more urban connected areas like that, it could really take off.
8: Are health officials concerned that this could become a pandemic?
9: Right now, there's not really a pandemic risk. Ebola is a lot harder to transmit than an airborne disease like COVID. Plus, previous Ebola outbreaks haven't sparked pandemics. But this is still a very serious threat to the region. Part of that is the fact that the outbreak got so big so fast. And because this is a rare strain of Ebola, there aren't approved vaccines or treatments for it. And that could make containing the disease a lot harder.
8: So what are health officials doing to respond?
9: Right now, international health agencies are scrambling to send staff and supplies. And the U.S. CDC is sending more staff, too. They'll all be focused on identifying cases, caring for patients, and isolating their contacts to limit the spread of the disease. But it's still really early days, and the outbreak right now is likely much bigger than officials know.
8: That's NPR's Jonathan Lambert. Thank you for your reporting, Jonathan.
9: Thank you.
11: For more on this outbreak, we've called Dr. Craig Spencer. He helped fight a different strain of Ebola during the West Africa epidemic in 2014, which is when he got the disease. He's now Associate Professor of Public Health at Brown University and an emergency medicine physician with the Brown Pandemic Center. So, Dr. Spencer, what concerns you the most about this new Ebola cases?
12: What concerns me the most is we learned too much too quickly for this to be anything but really bad. You heard that the number of cases that were reported right when this was first declared was remarkably high. This already makes it, on day one of the largest Ebola outbreaks ever recorded. We also heard really quickly that there were cases in Uganda, so hundreds of kilometers away, which when I hear that, I worry about all the transport that patients took in between the outbreak zone, where they got to in the capital of Uganda, health clinics, healthcare providers, and others that may have been exposed. And also there are cases in many places around the region, quite far from each other, which shows that there's been a lot of spread, probably going on for a lot longer than we know.
11: So is it fair to say that you're concerned about things in areas that maybe we don't know are dealing with this?
12: I think there's a lot we still don't know. Look, this was declared just a few days ago, and the day after we had the WHO declare a public health emergency of international concern. That is incredibly fast. For all the reasons that were already outlined, the delays in us picking this up, this is a different strain. This is an incredibly difficult place to work. I've worked in Eastern Congo. There's a lot of conflict. The health infrastructure is not particularly strong. There's a lot of mistrust of outsiders. And this is unfortunately the perfect environment for something like Ebola to spread without being picked up promptly. And that's exactly what happened here.
11: I mentioned how you have had it. What was that like?
12: Well, it was the worst 19 days of my life, I can tell you that much. Ebola is not a kind disease. It is a disease of compassion in that it primarily infects people who take care of others, so close family members or healthcare workers. I was infected at some point while caring for patients in West Africa, but I was lucky to be treated in the United States, where I received incredible care. I was lucky to survive, which the overwhelming majority of patients unfortunately don't. And I had to contrast my own experience of receiving incredible care with the care that we were able to provide in Guinea, Liberia, and Sierra Leone just over a decade ago that wasn't the quality of care that any of us wishes that we could have provided. And that makes me particularly concerned for the outbreak here in Congo, where the health infrastructure is unfortunately very weak.
11: What did that change for you, though, doctor, having it as opposed to how you felt or thought about Ebola before having it?
12: What changed for me was I was incredibly grateful to receive such amazing care, but I recognize that we should be able to provide the same type of care to all the Ebola patients anywhere around the world. And I'm remarkably concerned right now. This would have been a tough outbreak to manage in the best case scenario, but we are dealing with arguably the worst case scenario. We have humanitarian crisis and conflict and instability and a big outbreak that has multiple chains of transmission that we have truly no idea yet on how big it is, how bad it is, and exactly where it's at. This is going to make this really, really, really hard to trace down and to get under control. And I'm afraid that we have many tough weeks and likely months ahead.
13: Are there enough doctors and nurses to fight this if it continues to spread?
12: Like it, training and being capable and feeling competent taking care of Ebola patients requires a lot, not just the actual training itself, but it's physically and mentally demanding. It's really, really hard to see a lot of your patients despite everything that you can do, the supportive care we can give. So hard to see so many patients die. That was really tough for me. That was really tough for a lot of my colleagues a decade ago. And even if we had the right numbers, I'm worried we don't have enough personal protective equipment. We don't have enough high quality places where we can provide the type of ICU and really intense care that we need to save lives. As of right now, there's not enough of all of that.
13: Yeah, and with the U.S. Agency for International Development, USAID, being shut down by the Trump administration, and also the CDC's work abroad and withdrawing World Health Organization funds, I mean, how does that affect this work on the outbreak?
12: Those all have dramatic impacts. Look, we lost a lot of CDC staff, and a lot of our CDC staff are now in Nebraska helping with hantavirus. We lost USAID that was responsible for helping be our eyes and ears and detecting outbreaks like this. And we withdrew from the WHO, which is already pretty thin in terms of dealing with hantavirus and other outbreaks. Those cuts over the last year have definitely had an impact. And unfortunately, we're seeing the fallout from that right now.
13: Dr. Craig Spencer of the Brown Pandemic Center. Doctor, thank you.
12: Thank you.
8: The U.S. and Israel are preparing for the possible restart of active warfare against Iran. NPR's Daniel Estrin reports from Tel Aviv.
14: All you have to do is look up to the skies in Tel Aviv to see the readiness. Big gray U.S. military planes flying so close you can read the letters on the bottom. USAF, U.S. Air Force. Avi Sharf has been tracking their flight path throughout the ceasefire. He's a national security editor for the Israeli paper Haaretz.
15: Photos and videos circulating out of Tel Aviv International Airport show about 40 to 50 U.S. Air Force aerial tankers deployed currently at the airport, which is quite an uptick from what we had in the past several weeks of the ceasefire.
14: He says these are aerial refueling jets flying in from U.S. bases in the Mideast on training missions. Israeli Prime Minister Benjamin Netanyahu spoke with President Trump Sunday about the possibility of renewing the war with Iran. That's according to a person familiar with the matter who spoke to NPR without authorization to speak publicly. President Trump wrote on social media Sunday, "For Iran, the clock is ticking and they better get moving fast or there won't be anything left of them. Time is of the essence."
16: I think we are very close to a decision of the president.
14: Sima Shine is a former senior official with the Israeli Mossad intelligence agency and an analyst on Iran. She thinks Trump is preparing the ground for a renewed military attack, but at the same time, Iran appears to be trying to find a diplomatic way out. This weekend, Iran held talks with Qatar, Turkey, and Pakistan.
16: I think the only option for a renewed diplomatic channel is if Iran brings something that doesn't have to answer all the demands of the U.S., but has to answer one or two of the main demands on Hormuz or the nuclear issue.
14: Iran's nuclear enrichment continues to be a main sticking point. The recent U.S.-Israeli war with Iran did not destroy most of its nuclear or missile assets. They survived in underground bunkers, according to a new assessment by former head of Israeli military intelligence Tamir Hyman. Former Israeli ambassador to the U.S. Mike Herzog told Israeli Army Radio, "The purpose of any military action now, whether limited or broad, would be to pressure Iran to give up its nuclear enrichment." Daniel Estrin, NPR News, Tel Aviv.
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6: One of the few things that go together better than WNYC and Russin Daughters is your sustaining WNYC membership and a Russin Daughters chocolate babka. That's right. If you become a sustaining member, our friends at Russin Daughters will treat you to one of their world-famous babkas. Because that's how being in the WNYC family works. You're here for us, and we're here for you in the form of in-depth conversation, vital reporting, and stories that connect us. And we're all here for a classic New York Russin Daughters chocolate babka. Swirled with two kinds of decadent chocolate and a hint of coffee, with a perfect balance of not-too-sweet cake and rich filling rolled throughout, it's the single most delicious way to support the station you care about. I mean, nobody wants to eat a tote bag. Here's how to get your babka right now.
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22: live from NPR News in Washington, I'm Louise Schiavone. The cruise ship that sparked a global alarm after a deadly outbreak of the hantavirus ended its voyage today, sailing into the Dutch port of Rotterdam. NPR's Rob Schmitz reports.
23: Dutch authorities have made quarantine arrangements for the ship's skeleton crew of 27 people that have remained on board throughout the ordeal. The Dutch-flagged luxury ship had been carrying 150 passengers and crew from 23 countries when it reported three deaths from hantavirus earlier this month. The ship's operator, Oceanwide Expedition, said everyone still on board is asymptomatic and being closely monitored. Some will stay in quarantine facilities at the port, while others will self-isolate at home. The body of a German woman who died during the voyage is also on board, and the ship will undergo cleaning and disinfection. Rob Schmitz, NPR News, Berlin.
22: A rough work morning for commuters relying on the trains that connect New York's Long Island communities to Queens and Manhattan as the Long Island Railroad is closed in a contract standoff between the Metropolitan Transportation Authority and five unions representing about half the railroad's workforce. Negotiations were jump-started late yesterday and slated to continue today. The bodies of four Italian divers deep inside an underwater cave in the Maldives has been located. According to Italy's foreign ministry, the body of another Italian diver was found earlier outside the cave. This is NPR.
0: And this is WNYC. It's 75 degrees at 8:31. I'm Janae Pierre. Nassau County Executive Bruce Blakeman is calling on Governor Kathy Hochul to suspend congestion pricing while the Long Island Railroad strike continues. The Republican gubernatorial candidate says more commuters will likely drive into Manhattan while train service remains shut down.
24: Well, I'm against congestion pricing to begin with, but my gosh, during a strike when people are going to have to drive, the governor should halt congestion pricing during the strike at a minimum.
0: Hochul says there's no legal mechanism to suspend congestion pricing under the current federal agreement. State officials are encouraging people who can to work from home during the duration of the strike. More than 270,000 commuters rely on the LIRR daily. A look at your commute delays on N and W trains both ways. New Jersey Transit says Northeast Corridor Line trains remain going in both directions are running with 30-minute delays, and there's normal traffic on the roads this hour. New York City is under an air quality health advisory today, so be aware of that. City Emergency Management says the air quality index is forecast to hit 105. That's considered unhealthy for sensitive groups because of elevated ozone levels. 75 degrees now. It'll be sunny and hot today with highs around 90 degrees. Tonight, expect a low around 70. Good morning. It's 8:33.
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20: It's Morning Edition on WNYC. I'm Michael Hill. What a morning. Long Island Railroad commuters are figuring out how they'll get to work this morning as the transit strike continues. Third day of it. The MTA says about 275,000 people normally ride the LIRR every weekday. WNYC Stephen Nesson and Ramsey Khalife are out this morning talking to would-be riders, and they join us. Now, Stephen, you're at the Hicksville station where buses are taking people to Howard Beach. What's happening there?
1: Well, the buses have been going since 4 a.m. Riders have about 20 minutes left if they want to catch a bus to Howard Beach JFK, and they've been trickling in all morning. There's definitely some confusion here. Some folks actually thought the bus was going to take them all the way into Manhattan, so they were kind of disappointed to learn that actually they have to get off at Howard Beach and catch an A train. And I would say, Michael, it really like runs the gamut here. I met a cameraman who works at MSG, doctors, nurses, people who do, facing public-facing jobs in banks. A lot of folks who work in the healthcare industry, and they've been getting here however they can. Some people bike here, and I will say the bike parking infrastructure is really not designed to accommodate anyone here. There's no bike parking. People are taking taxis here, and some try to drive, but the parking lot here is totally full, and a lot of folks don't, you know, live in this community, so they don't even have the proper pass to park here. They're just crossing their fingers and hoping they don't get ticketed while they take the bus into the city.
20: Proof of how vital the service is there, Stephen. But I'm wondering, how are commuters, what are they saying in terms of dealing with this situation?
1: Well, I would say the number one word I've heard more than anything is stressful. Everyone's feeling very stressed. They don't know how long it's going to last. They really don't like this. It's really inconvenient. I met one woman who I can't imagine it would be any more inconvenient for anyone. Lorna Reed, who's 70, she told me she walked 2 hours to get here today. Other folks have traveled, you know, some distances. 2 hour walk is probably the longest, of course. And there's, you know, some sympathy with the workers. They understand everyone's trying to get a raise and they should get a raise. But I've heard a lot of negative things as well. A lot of folks can't believe that, you know, they're putting riders through this ordeal. When, you know, they say, I'm not getting a raise. Why should they get, you know, 9.5%, 9% raise? So there's some skepticism here. There's some support, of course, but a lot of negative feelings this morning.
20: Ramsey, you're at Jamaica Station in Queens. Give us an idea what things are like there.
2: Yeah, you know, if Stephen's word for commuters are stressful, I'd say the word I've been hearing most is people are just tired. And that's because there are all these shuttle buses, nice buses, landing right here in Jamaica, and just a bunch of police officers, people who work for the MTA, pointing people to the subway station. I agree. I've also been hearing there was a bit of frustration or disappointment to figure out that you're not getting all the way to Manhattan. You're getting to Queens, and then you got to take a train or subway to get all the way to work. It is hot. You know, we heard that in the newscast. It's really hot today. And I think the biggest frustration, too, with people who are also trying to get to Long Island, by the way, over here in Jamaica, is that they have to wait at least maybe 30 minutes for a bus to arrive. And we repeatedly heard from MTA officials leading up to the strike that there's no chance we can replicate the capacity that the Long Island Railroad commuters carry every single day. That's, you know, hundreds of thousands. I think the number is 275,000. So they just don't have enough buses to get everybody on board. There's frustration. Some people actually enjoyed the ride because, you know, some of these buses are like the, you can lean back and maybe go to sleep. But that's why I think people are tired. Maybe they're just catching up on sleep that they missed out on in getting out of this.
20: Ramsey, any tips? Anyone there offering tips for folks heading out this morning to try to make their way to work so that this can be a little bit easier?
2: Well, tips, you know, it's 8:30, around 8:30 now. I don't have tips because the most important thing is wake up earlier, plan ahead. This is going to take multiple hours. I spoke with this woman named Mevin Grant. She's an occupational therapist. She has to come into the city to see her patients. You know, her advice, and I asked her this too, is, you know, I had to wake up an hour earlier. It took a couple hours. It's going to take another hour to get here. So she got dropped off in Queens. Her job is in Harlem. So you can imagine just taking the subway every day, that would be a tiring commute. Just get up ahead early and, you know, listen to the MTA, go to the MTA's website. They have all these details about, you know, updates on the strike. We're also monitoring it, too, to see if there's any results there.
20: We're talking live this morning about the Long Island Railroad strike with our transportation reporters, Ramsey Khalife and Stephen Nesson, offering some tips. If you're relying on LIRR and you have to get from here to there, certainly get there earlier. You'll have to take a bus. It'll be a 2 or 3C commute to Manhattan this morning, but be safe and just get through this. Ramsey Khalife and Stephen Essen, thank you so much.
2: Thank you. Thanks, Michael.
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7: This is Morning Edition from NPR News. I'm A. Martinez.
8: And I'm Leila Fadel. Right-wing populists in the U.S. have been building political ties in Europe for years, like President Trump's relationship with Hungary's recently defeated prime minister.
9: I stick up for Viktor Orban. Not a lot of people do because in many cases, they're jealous. They wish they did what he did.
8: Now, 10 U.S. mayors from liberal cities are taking a page from that right-wing playbook. NPR's Frank Langford reports.
10: Mayors from cities including Boston, Chicago, and San Antonio are teaming up with their counterparts in Europe. Last week, they joined a group called the Pact of Free Cities. Aftab Purval is the mayor of Cincinnati.
11: I've joined the Pact of Free Cities because of the actions of the Trump administration that continues to not just have democratic institutions and democratic values backslide in our country, but also the destruction of longstanding relationships all over the world.
10: The pact was created in 2019 to share strategies and fight authoritarianism. The group held its annual meeting last week in Bratislava, the capital of Slovakia. Matúš Vlacho, the mayor of Bratislava, welcomed the newcomers from America.
13: What unites us are the values of democracy, which are far stronger and more enduring than the populist steps taken by our national government. Unlike some world leaders, we still believe in these values.
10: Gyurgyi Horchony is the mayor of Budapest. He shared lessons from the recent defeat of Hungary's Orbán. A turning point? Orbán's attempt to ban last year's Pride Parade in Budapest. It backfired.
25: People did not withdraw. They showed up.
10: The city took over the parade, which also became a demonstration of free speech.
25: The right of assembly is not an ideological privilege. It depends on whether citizens can peacefully say, we are here, we matter, and we are not afraid.
10: Corazzoni said the defiance exposed Orban's political weakness and contributed to his downfall. Lacey Beatty is the progressive mayor of Beaverton, Oregon. She flew across 9 time zones for the meeting in Bratislava. Beatty said the trip was worth it.
26: I was telling my husband this morning, it was unexpectedly collaborative and just really underlined that a lot of the issues we're facing here in the United States, other cities are facing too.
10: Like funding cuts by hostile federal governments. For instance, Beatty said the Trump administration tried to cut a chunk of funding to Beaverton because it wouldn't dump its DEI policy. Caraccioni said Orban's government put similar pressure on Budapest to threaten city services, such as garbage pickup. The mayor responded by putting big signs on trash trucks that pointed the finger at Orban. Caraccioni said they read like this. Who would not want this bin to be emptied tomorrow? Beatty said this shows why mayors need to tell residents when the federal government cuts funding, in part so they don't get blamed. White House spokeswoman Abigail Jackson said this about the Bratislava meeting, quote, if Democrat mayors spent half as much time prioritizing the safety and security of their own citizens instead of participating in Trump derangement syndrome publicity stunts, their residents would be much better served.
27: This is Matt Schlapp. I'm the chairman of CPAC.
10: CPAC is the Conservative Political Action Conference. It's been building ties between conservatives in the U.S. and Europe for a decade. Schlapp disagrees with the U.S. mayors politically, but he adds this.
27: My private advice is they're probably doing the right thing to try to organize.
10: Next year's Pact of Free Cities meeting is in Amsterdam. Mayor Beatty says she expects more American mayors to join. Frank Langfitt, NPR News.
8: 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I'm Leila Fadel.
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16: From Marketplace, I'm Nancy Marshall-Genzer in Washington. The U.S. and Iran remain far apart on a ceasefire, with President Trump taking to social media to warn the clock is ticking. The standoff is rattling global markets. Government bonds are rising, pushing up borrowing costs, and oil prices are moving higher this morning as traders worry that the war in the Middle East will lead to a prolonged period of higher inflation. For more, we're joined by Julia Coronado, founder and president of Macro Policy Perspectives and a professor at the University of Texas, Austin. Hi, Julia.
18: Good morning.
16: So we continue to see a sell-off in global bonds this morning, pushing up the yield on the 10-year Treasury bond to its highest level in 15 months. The 30-year Treasury has now reached a two-decade high. What is driving this? Is it geopolitical uncertainty, the war in the Middle East, or some of the sticky inflation we saw last week, all of the above?
0: pretty much all of the above. We had several inflation readings last week that came in strong, and not just energy, but it seems to be already spreading into things like airfares. And there's a lot more in the pipeline. So with no end in sight to the conflict and the Strait of Hormuz still closed, the prospect for even higher energy prices and even more spillover into other prices, that is on the minds of markets this morning.
1: So what does this bond sell-off mean for everyday borrowers, you and me, and the interest rates that we pay?
0: Well, it means that mortgage rates are going to rise. Rates on credit card borrowing are going to rise. Rates on car loans potentially are also going to rise. So anything that you borrow money for is going to get more expensive in addition to the higher prices you're paying at the pump. So it could be a summer of pain for the summer driving season and might not be so great for the housing market as well.
1: Yeah, oil prices are up this morning, Julia. They seem stuck at over $100 a barrel. So at what point does this kind of energy shock feed into inflation in a more lasting way? Or is that happening already?
0: It is starting to happen. Again, the prospect is that the next few months are going to bring more of the same. You know, consumers are pretty good at looking through a month or two of higher gas prices. But if this is going to last, you're going to start to see consumers tighten their belts. They just won't have the cash to look through it anymore.
1: Julia Coronado, founder and president of Macro Policy Perspectives and a professor at the University of Texas, Austin. Thank you.
0: My pleasure.
1: Two-tenths percent range, with the Dow up 28 points. 10-year Treasury yield is up at 4.57%. Two of the biggest power companies in the U.S. are set to merge. NextEra Energy has announced plans to acquire Dominion Energy in an all-stock deal, a move driven largely by surging electricity demand from the rapid growth of AI.
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5: 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The Brian Lehrer Show starting at 10 o'clock this morning. 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
1: And hey, give $13 a month to WNYC, and we'll throw in some babka at the same time. 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
3: BBC News with Emily Thomas. Health officials in Africa have been urging those in areas affected by the latest outbreak of Ebola in the Democratic Republic of Congo to maintain strict hygiene to prevent its spread, with no vaccines or treatment available. The head of the World Health Organization is to update on the outbreak shortly after it was declared an international public emergency. Our correspondent Joe Inwood says the outbreak is of huge concern to the WHO.
4: What they are concerned around is that this virus, which is incredibly dangerous, leads to internal bleeding, to hemorrhaging, and often to death, is going to be spreading in these remote communities away from the eyes of healthcare workers. They're trying to get resources onto the ground, but the problem is, A, it's really remote, B, it's a really dangerous part of the world. There's lots of armed groups there, some linked to IS. And on top of that, also the World Health Organization is facing a funding crisis. So this is a real cause of concern for them.
3: The Maldivian government says the bodies of four Italian divers who went missing during a deep sea excursion last week have been located. An official said the bodies were found inside a 60-metre deep cave in Vavu Atoll. From Rome, Sarah Rainsford reports.
5: Italy's foreign minister says the bodies have now been located in the third section of the cave, furthest from the entrance, and additional dives will be needed to recover them. This is the worst incident of its kind in the Maldives, and an investigation is underway into what went wrong. In total, five Italians have died. The group's instructor was found last week near the mouth of the cave. The president's spokesperson in the Maldives has said the group did have permission for their research mission to study the coral, including deep-sea dives, but he said there was no mention of the cave in their proposal.
3: The Israeli military has raided another flotilla of boats attempting to break the Israeli naval blockade of the Gaza Strip, this time in international waters off Cyprus. The latest boats, organised by the Global Samud Flotilla activist group, has departed Turkey on Thursday. A video released by the Israeli government showed Mr Netanyahu speaking to a commander during the Gaza flotilla takeover.
6: Please convey my greetings to all the soldiers of the force. I think you're doing an exceptional job, both in the first flotilla and in this part as well, and are essentially thwarting a malicious plan intended to break the isolation we are imposing on the Hamas terrorists in Gaza. You're doing this with great success, and I must say also quietly, and certainly with less prominence than our enemies expected.
3: The International Energy Agency is warning that commercial stock levels of oil are dwindling rapidly because of the US-Iran war. Its head, Fatih Birol, said only a few weeks' worth of inventory remained, despite the release of strategic reserves by some governments. This is the latest world news from the BBC.
7: And it's on WNYC. It's 77 degrees at 9:04. I'm Janae Pierre. While the labor union representing LIRR workers is back at the bargaining table with the MTA this morning, workers are out on the picket line. LIRR terminal leader Joe Kessler is out at the Hicksville train station. He says he feels for commuters during the strike.
8: You know, everybody's just trying to go out and make a living. You know, the railroad is major. And until this gets squared away, it's going to be a little congested for a little while.
7: Union members like Kessler are asking the MTA to increase pay for workers during every year of a four-year contract. The agency is only agreeing to do so for the first three. Transportation officials say meeting pay raise demands could mean an 8% fare hike for riders. About 275,000 riders are estimated to ride the LIRR daily.

0: Residents in the Bronx can meet directly with housing officials this week at the city's first NYCHA in Your Neighborhood Forum. The event is Wednesday at the Classic Community Center in Melrose. NYCHA staff and other city agencies will offer help with apartment repairs, mold, pests, public safety, and tenant issues. The forum runs from 6:30 to 8:30 in the evening and doors open at 6. Residents need to register in advance because space is limited. Nonprofit groups would get first opportunity to buy certain distressed buildings coming into the market in New York City under a bill reintroduced in the City Council. Supporters say the Community Opportunity to Purchase Act, or COPA, would preserve the city's affordable housing stock. The council passed the legislation last year, but it was vetoed by then-Mayor Eric Adams. It now has the backing of Mayor Zohran Mamdani. Councilmember Sandy Nurse says the revised legislation will only apply to buildings with three or more violations, up from one in the prior legislation.
1: What we've introduced is actually a more targeted universe of buildings that would be eligible. We've expanded some criteria, and I'm feeling very confident that we'll be able to pass it this year.
0: Real estate groups who actively opposed the previous bill say they're reviewing the revised one. The New York Knicks will face the Cleveland Cavaliers in the Eastern Conference Finals. Knicks fans had been waiting for over a week to find out who the team will play. New York swept Philadelphia to win the second round of the NBA playoffs. Cleveland defeated the Detroit Pistons last night in a grueling seven-game series in their second round. The Knicks are in their second straight Eastern Conference Finals, and they're looking to advance to their first NBA Finals since 1999. Game one of the best of seven Knicks versus Cavs series is tomorrow night at Madison Square Garden. 77 degrees now. It'll be sunny and hot today. Expect highs around 90 degrees and a low tonight around 70. It'll be much of the same tomorrow, mostly sunny with highs in the low 90s. It's 9:07.
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4: Hey, Michael, and it's great to be with you. And yes, listeners who become members make all of this possible. The BBC News Hour, the news from NPR, the news from the WNYC newsroom, Michael Hill and Morning Edition covering the LIRR strike this morning, bringing you all the latest news, cultural stories, alternate side parking info, traffic reports, and the Knicks going deep in the playoffs, playing Cleveland next. Very exciting. All of this reporting and news is made possible thanks to you, thanks to listeners who become members of WNYC. 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
2: One of the few things that go together better than WNYC and Russin Daughters is your sustaining WNYC membership and a Russin Daughters chocolate babka. That's right. If you become a sustaining member, our friends at Russin Daughters will treat you to one of their world-famous babkas. Because that's how being in the WNYC family works. You're here for us, and we're here for you in the form of in-depth conversation, vital reporting, and stories that connect us. And we're all here for a classic New York Russin Daughters chocolate babka. Swirled with two kinds of decadent chocolate and a hint of coffee, with a perfect balance of not-too-sweet cake and rich filling rolled throughout, it's the single most delicious way to support the station you care about. I mean, nobody wants to eat a tote bag. Here's how to get your babka right now.
4: What can I do but agree with that comment that nobody wants to eat a tote bag? But lots of people would love to have some babka. So yes, why not give $13 a month to WNYC, and we will thank you with a chocolate babka from Russ and Daughters, a great way to pitch in and support the news and the information and the shows you count on here on WNYC, and also get some delicious babka at the same time. And if you bump that up to $20 a month, we'll also send you the new Michael Hill morning mug along with the babka. Yes, it is a new mug that has a great image of Michael Hill on it, a really cool illustration that can be yours. But, you know, you pitch in the level that, at the level that works for you. The important thing is to call 888-376-9692. 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Michael, I expect you'll be using this mug for all of your beverage needs in the future.
3: Absolutely, absolutely. Michael staring at Michael on that cup, yes.
4: Amazing.
3: Yeah. David, you know, when I say all the time, support what you value, what I really mean, think about how much you get from WNYC and what it means to you. 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And that's why we're asking you to do it right now. 888-376-9692. This morning, for instance, you're getting information on the Long Island Railroad strike. Two reporters out there live at Hicksville Station and Jamaica Station giving you information. Get there early. It'll be a 2 or 3 seat ride into Manhattan today. Mm. And the MTA advice, work from home if you can. As we heard Ramsey say, and we heard Stephen say, our transportation reporters, there are plenty of people who cannot do that. Somebody who is helping someone in Manhattan who is elderly. She walked more than 2 hours to get to the Hicksville station so she can get to work. 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
2: Hello and welcome to NewsHour from the BBC World Service, coming to you live from London. I'm Samantha Simmons. We begin in Central Africa, where an Ebola outbreak in the Democratic Republic of Congo has been declared a public health emergency of international concern. So far, more than 390 suspected cases have been recorded, with at least 100 deaths. The World Health Organization has said that the virus has spread beyond the DRC, with 2 confirmed cases reported in neighbouring Uganda. 2 other neighbours, Rwanda and South Sudan, are also now on high alert.
5: The region is not unfamiliar with Ebola, with countries tackling regular outbreaks since the disease was discovered in 1976. This is the 17th such outbreak in the DRC. The Africa Centres for Disease Control and Prevention leads the continental response to Ebola outbreaks. Its director, Jean Kaseya, says he's on panic mode and told the World Service special care must be taken, especially around funerals.
6: Currently, we don't have vaccines, we don't have medicines. We are mostly relying on public health measures. It means providing appropriate information to population on how to handle the issue, providing information to how to handle funerals, because we don't want to see again people being infected because of funerals.
5: Samuel Roger Kamba Mulamba is the DRC's Minister of Public Health. He gave this update on how the outbreak seems to have begun in the east of the country.
7: People in the community said it was witchcraft. Now we realise that the first person fell ill in late April and died. The body was repatriated to a nearby town. It was the return of this body to a mining area with a large population that caused the Ebola outbreak to escalate.
5: Well, Goma is the latest city in the DRC to see a case of Ebola. Innocent Kapili is a shopkeeper there.
8: This morning, I was on my way back to the Grand Barrier because I had to pick up some parcels in Gisenyi. But when I got to the border, it was closed. I then started asking myself a lot of questions about why it had been closed. Given the current situation, I was afraid. In the end, someone there explained to me that it was due to a problem linked to a suspected case of Ebola reported in Goma, which had led to the border being closed. As the measures were very strict, I had no choice but to go back home.
5: Well, for the latest, I've been speaking to the BBC's Emery Makuminu, who's in the Congolese capital, Kinshasa. He told me what the authorities there are saying.
9: The latest is that the health team, the DRC government, especially the health minister deployed in Bunia, which is the capital city of the Ituri, teams have gone there with the kit and are setting up the Ebola treatment centers, as they are also working on a response plan to deal with the outbreak. There are also some concerns because the experts here are telling us that this particular species of Ebola has been circulating for over a month now, and it has spread as far as Goma. That's about 500 kilometers away from Mongwalu, which is where most of the casualties or the fatalities happened. And also the last case, at least two, were reported in Kampala outside the DRC.
5: What is happening in terms of efforts to try and contain this and stopping this disease spreading across borders into neighboring countries?
9: Well, efforts are ongoing. We understand this particular species of the Ebola, the Bidibungio, doesn't have any vaccine, nor doesn't also have any special treatment for it. So public safety measures are the one being implemented. People with symptoms should call the toll number that has been provided, 151, and people shouldn't be touching dead animals or eat raw meat. Social distancing and also not touching any dead person, even dead animals whose cause of death is not very clear.
5: Is there a sense, though, that they have enough medical supplies, enough support staff to deal with this when there is no vaccine and no medication that we understand can help people who have this strain of the virus?
9: Well, what experts have been telling us here is that the previous outbreaks have been dealt with only with public measures or public health measures put in place. There hadn't been any vaccine back then, and they managed to deal with us. One additional information they are saying is that this Bidibungio species is its lethality is about 30 to 50%, not as strong as the deadliest Zaire species of Ebola. So they know it has spread quite significantly, but the experience of the health teams And the fact that it has been declared an international concern outbreak, so it means they are expecting more mobilization of funds from partners here to rally in order to put an end to this.
5: And how are people reacting there, Amory? It must be very worrying.
9: Yes, you have some people who are worried. I was talking to some residents in Goma. They say this looks like a curse in addition to the insecurity that they are having to deal with, banks being closed and people are struggling to make a living. This Ebola here is really a curse to them. But what is also contrasting is that people are still going about their daily activities in Goma, which is a very vibrant city, and even in the villages or towns that have been affected in Ituri. So life goes on despite this outbreak here.
5: Emery Macamino there. Well, an Ebola outbreak in West Africa back in 2014 rapidly became the deadliest occurrence of the disease since it was discovered in 1976. More than 11,000 people were reported as having died from the disease in six different countries, which included Liberia, Guinea, Nigeria, the US, Mali and Sierra Leone. Well, Oliver Johnson, an academic at King's College London, was part of the Ebola response team in Sierra Leone back in 2014. He's also co-author of Getting to Zero, a book on the lessons from the Sierra Leone Ebola outbreak of 2014, and joins me on the line now. Hi, Oliver. Good to have you with us.
10: Afternoon.
5: Well, let's go back to those dates, that time. You were in Sierra Leone. You were working at a hospital during that last major outbreak of Ebola. Are there any similarities between what was happening then and what you see developing now?
10: Unfortunately, there are quite a few similarities, more so than with other recent Ebola outbreaks. Partly, the outbreak seems to have a big head start of the response. As we've heard, it's been since late April that cases have been circulating, and it could even be longer than that. And the virus has not only affected a large number of people, but that it's, you know, people have moved to different cities. So one of the similarities is that the outbreak is already quite far along its way, and the response is only kicking off. Other similarities is that it's between three different countries where it started, next to South Sudan, next to Uganda in the DRC, in areas with conflict, with migration, informal settlements, with weak health systems and quite high levels of mistrust in government in some cases. And so there are quite a few similarities. And once again, you know, in 2014, we didn't have a vaccine or any specific treatments. And since then, we've had a vaccine for other strains of Ebola, but now we're going back to a situation where we don't have an effective vaccine. So this does have a lot of the hallmarks of something that has the potential for quite significant spread. One thing I will say is that I think that the Congolese medical specialists in Kinshasa and elsewhere have decades of experience, as do Ugandan colleagues, in responding to Ebola outbreaks. This was new to Sierra Leone when Ebola came. It's not new to the Congo, even though it's a different strain. And we've seen a much more proactive World Health Organization who have declared an emergency very soon after the first cases are identified. So I think we're seeing a level of concern that's much kind of more immediate at the moment.
5: So perhaps a more proactive response. But when you're talking about the immediacy of this, because there's no cure, there's no vaccine for this particular strain, as you mentioned. So how do medical teams try and manage it?
10: So I think we need to move quickly and at scale. This is a race. There's always a race between an outbreak and the response, and the response has to get ahead of it. And right now we're far behind. And so we can't sit around and spend weeks planning and perfecting things. We need to move resources and prioritize this as quickly as possible. Part of that is by not just treating this as a threat to be contained. These are families, these are parents caring for their children, this is health workers caring for community members. And so front and center of this has got to be deep empathy for patients and communities. It's got to be care, providing quality healthcare as quickly as possible, treating people with dignity. People realize when they're being treated not as a fellow human, but as a threat, and they it causes a collapse in trust in the response. So we need to move quickly, but in a way that really centers the experiences of communities and make sure that we listen to them, they feel ownership and are partners with us in the response as it's developing. And amongst that community are the frontline health workers themselves, who understandably are will be deeply afraid of infecting themselves, of potentially bringing the virus back to their family members. You know, they don't necessarily have health insurance. They don't know what care they would get if they got unwell themselves. And so I think we owe it to frontline communities to do everything we can to support health workers. Although we might not have a specific treatment for this particular strain, it doesn't mean there's not a lot of medical care we can give, be it oral rehydration or, you know, other common medications that could significantly improve people's chances of survival. And so I think it's important that there not be a message of despair. There's a lot we can do to provide quality healthcare to people if we move quickly, but we need to do it in a way that ensures that communities don't feel a response is being done to them, but that this is a response that's being done with them and alongside them.
5: As you said, though, the response is far behind, and we're looking at very rural areas. It's difficult to track the disease. So how do the authorities manage that and stop it spreading, not just internally, but to neighbouring countries and further afield?
10: Well, part of this is who do community members listen to? Where do they get their information? Who do they trust? Because you could have the best plans and you could build some great hospitals, but if community members don't trust them, don't feel safe inside them, then they won't engage. And so we've got to start by listening to who communities trust. Often it might be a faith leader, it might be a business leader, it might be someone else in their community. And we've got to start with understanding, you know, where they're starting from. There are a lot of assets in communities already. Not everything requires, international equipment and international response. We should start with the assets that are there in communities. And we should start with working out kind of, you know, where does trust lie? How do we build on that? But there is no doubt that there are just pure logistical challenges. They're very remote regions, as you say. There is not a lot of infrastructure and there are security challenges. Of course, also patients may be moving quite freely between borders, between those countries. But generally speaking, the responses and the health workers, the public health officials can't. And so it's really important that the neighboring countries collaborate with each other. But ultimately, we're going to have to work with the health workers and the responders who are on the ground.
5: Oliver Johnson, really, thank you very much for your time and your insights there. You're listening to the BBC World Service, and this is NewsHour.
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4: 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Thank you so much for being with us. It's been a great morning so far. We've been hearing from a lot of you, and this is the moment to stand with WNYC. As we've been saying, when Congress eliminated federal funding for public media last summer, WNYC lost nearly $3 million a year. This is our new reality. We counted on that federal funding for nearly 60 years. Now it's gone, and we're asking you to help us replace it. So yes, here's how it works. 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
12: One of the few things that go together better than WNYC and Russ & Daughters is your sustaining WNYC membership and a Russ & Daughters chocolate babka. 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You're here for us, and we're here for you in the form of in-depth conversation, vital reporting, and stories that connect us. 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
3: Dave, are you thinking about eating that tote bag?
4: 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So if you've been giving $10 a month for a long time, bump it up to $13 a month, get the babka, but that is just until noon. 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
3: A challenging morning for Long Island Railroad commuters who usually depend on that service. It's all suspended this morning because of a railroad worker strike. Negotiations expected to resume today. In the meantime, here is our forecast. It's a warm one already, 79 and sunny, high air pollution alert. Limit your strenuous outdoor activity. Our forecast for today, sunny and hot, 90 degrees with strong winds.
5: This is Samantha Simmons with NewsHour live from the BBC in London. Ukraine is warning that Russian forces are preparing for a major offensive in the summer. Moscow's troops have already approached the outskirts of the strategically important city of Kostyantynivka in the east. Defending this area is becoming more challenging as drones have transformed how the war is fought. Soldiers are often stuck in foxholes for months. The BBC's Abdul Jalil Abdursulov has spoken to Ukrainian infantrymen, some of whom have spent 225 days inside what's now called the kill zone.
13: A Ukrainian soldier is lying on a hospital bed while nurses are rubbing his body with alcohol. His call sign is Kenya, and he has just come out from the front line where he spent 225 days.
16: When you went in, did you expect that you would spend so much time at the position?
17: Nobody knows when they would return. Commanders tried to change us several times. But each time our replacement failed to reach us because of drones. In the end, Fok helped the incoming team, and we were swapped.
13: Kenya is an infantryman from the 93rd Brigade. His unit defends Kostyantynivka, a strategic city in eastern Ukraine. Kamikaze drones hunt down everything that moves there. And the area along the front line that's within the range of these machines is called the kill zone.
17: Every time when we had to come out of our positions, we prayed we would come back alive. At night, we had to put on an anti-drone cloak to protect us from thermal cameras, but they would last for 20 minutes at the most.
13: Hani stayed at the frontline position for 122 days. He's originally from the Palestinian territories. He came to Ukraine as a student in the 1990s and stayed. Now, he says, he's defending his new home. The scariest moment for Hani was when the Russians discovered his position.
18: First, they dropped explosives and sent kamikaze drones. Then two assault troopers tried to go into the basement where we stayed. They threw grenades and blew up an anti-tank mine that destroyed the entrance. They thought we were all dead, but our basement was very big, and we survived.
13: It's the paradox of modern warfare. As machines increasingly replace humans on the front line, the role of troops becomes even greater. But that comes at a cost.
18: There was constantly a shortage of water and food. Drones that delivered supplies would often get destroyed before they could reach us. In winter, it was extremely cold. We couldn't make a fire.
16: This was one of the harshest winters in Ukraine for many years. How did you survive it?
18: Some of us survived, some didn't. My comrade got very ill. And one day he didn't wake up. He died from hypothermia.
13: The battle for Kostyantynivka is continuing. And while most fighting is done by drones today, it is the foot soldiers who hold Ukrainian territory.
5: That was the BBC's Abdul Jalil Abdursulov reporting from Ukraine. It is now a decade since the UK voted to leave the EU, but the Brexit question still looms large. And it's raised its head yet again as a battle for the Labour leadership and Number 10 begins to grind into gear. In a speech last week following a drubbing in some local election results, the UK Prime Minister Sir Keir Starmer said he wanted his government to be defined by rebuilding our relationship with Europe, by putting Britain at the heart of Europe. His position remains fragile, though, as several ministers and MPs from his own party called for him to step down. There is no official contest yet, but a potential leadership rival, and one of those who resigned, his now former Health Secretary Wes Streeting, went even further on Saturday by saying Brexit was a catastrophic mistake and that Britain's future lies with Europe and one day back in the European Union. Well, I'm joined now by someone who has been advising senior figures in the EU Commission and Council, Mushtaba Rahman, who's at the Eurasia Group in Brussels. Welcome to you, Mushtaba.
19: Thank you for having me.
5: Well, you've been speaking to some senior figures in the EU, haven't they? What do they make of this idea that the UK could rejoin the EU?
19: I mean, they're watching the debate in the UK closely. The first question they're trying to solve is whether the summit between the UK and the EU that was planned for late June, early July can go ahead in light of the turbulence that we're now seeing in the UK. And that's important to deliver on a set of commitments the two sides have been working on together for the past 1 year. The bigger question they're asking is how durable this shift towards wanting to do more with the EU is likely to prove and what form it will take. Does it mean joining the customs union or the single market? Does it mean something more fundamental? And if it's something more fundamental, how sticky is that commitment likely to prove, just given the political landscape in the UK and the performance of reform over the medium and the longer term?
5: Yeah, so lots of questions and obviously a lot of unknowns at the moment. But can you just outline for us how Brexit has been for the UK? Has it been catastrophic? And if so, can you quantify in what way?
19: I mean, there's a lot of formal economic assessments done by the IMF and the OBR. I think those figures are public, they're out there, but the annual hit to the UK economy in a scenario where the UK would have remained a member state at 4% over 10 years. And so I think the economic consequences of trade barriers is clear, and that's part of the reason why Keir Starmer has been seeking to reduce those barriers. I think the debate in Labour is Starmer isn't being ambitious enough and he needs to move more ambitiously and more quickly to reduce those barriers. And of course, the only way to really achieve frictionless trade with the EU is not by incrementally reducing barriers across different sectors, but by becoming a member of either the single market or the customs union. I suspect that's the debate that the two sides will now... that the two sides will now embark upon, depending upon what happens in the UK.
5: And what about on the EU? What impact has the UK had on leaving the European Union?
19: Well, it removed one of the world's most important financial centres. It took out a major strategic and defence power, a nuclear power, a P5 member. I think the Europeans felt they lost a lot of diplomatic clout as a result of the UK's departure. And of course, the both directions has been quite meaningful. France was probably the biggest beneficiary of the UK's departure because it assumed that role that the UK used to play. But the European Union has also changed a lot in the last 10 years, and there's no real discussion about that in the UK. The EU has become a lot more French, a lot more protectionist. It's doing industrial policy, doing a lot more on defence policy. And so I think there will need to be a more fuller debate in the UK about what rejoin means in a context where the EU of 2026 is not the EU that existed in 2016.
5: Very, very briefly, how easy or not would it be for the UK to rejoin?
19: It would be really complicated. It wouldn't be straightforward at all. I suspect you'd be looking at a negotiation that would last at least 2 to 3 years. And then, of course, there'd be some form of electoral test to win a mandate to implement whatever deal was negotiated. So this isn't for now, even if the government were to embark on that process today.
5: OK, Mushtaba Rahman, thank you very much for being with us from the Eurasia Group. This is NewsHour on the BBC World Service.

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3: And yeah, Michael, you know, now that we're in the home stretch of this campaign, I've definitely reached that moment where you do start to say, wait, what is that phone number again? 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So cool. 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
7: This is Samantha Simmons with NewsHour, live from the BBC. As we've been reporting for some time, the energy crisis in Cuba is getting worse by the day and life becoming increasingly difficult. As the weather heats up and the current US oil blockade continues to bite, people are finding it increasingly difficult to find any respite amid the lengthening power outages. Well, these outages are impacting water supplies, lighting, refrigeration and communications. There have been protests on the streets of Havana. Those in themselves are pretty unusual in such a tightly controlled regime like Cuba's. And there's been a good deal of speculation about what exactly the Trump administration wants to achieve there. That speculation has only been fueled by a visit a few days ago by the director of the CIA, John Ratcliffe, and his meeting with senior figures in the Cuban government. Well, Alida Guevara has a famous name in Cuba and around the world. She is the daughter of Che Guevara, one of the major figures in the Cuban Revolution of the 1950s. Alida is 65 now. She was just six when her father was killed. She spoke to my colleague Tim Franks from her home in Havana. How is she feeling the effects of the blockade?
8: It affects the whole Cuban population because Cuba is a country that depends on oil and depends on it for everything. When you see things missing and when you see how things start to lack, you see people's lives get affected heavily. Things slow down a lot. Food goes bad quite quickly. And people are suffering a lot in this situation.
9: And are you feeling it as well? You know, it's getting hot in Cuba right now. I presume it's difficult for fans to work, for air conditioning to work if you have air conditioning. Are you personally feeling it?
8: So where do I live? I live in Cuba. I'm suffering it as everyone else.
9: Alida, you were a pediatrician. You were a doctor who looked after kids. What's your understanding of how the blockade is affecting the medical system in Cuba?
10: Ya en ese momento yo estoy retirada como médico.
8: I'm retired as a doctor and still try to contribute and work with my colleagues whom I consider heroes. There's no transport. They try and make their best to reach the hospital and serve the kids who need the help. Nurses are doubling on their shifts. And they can't always make it because transport is so difficult. The state is trying its best, and the state has purchased electric cars to assist those on treatment, and they are prioritizing those who are on the most frail situation. But there's another thing. Getting medicines in Cuba is really, really difficult. And even medicines that the US is manufacturing in their country, they are stopping them to get in Cuba. So this is a very hard situation.
10: Realmente una situación muy dura.
9: And yet the US did offer, towards the end of last week, this $100 million in humanitarian aid, as long as it was going to be administered by the church, not directly by the government. From what I understand, the Cuban president, Miguel Díaz-Canel, has accepted that aid. Was he right to?
8: Of course he is correct. Who would like somebody to come to your house and tell you what to do as if we had to beg for this? Of course he is correct. Of course he had to deny this. This is disrespectful for the Cuban people.
10: Una falta de respeto.
9: It seems as if what the United States is trying to do, I mean, clearly they're trying to exert pressure on the Cuban government. They may well be trying to get a change in the way in which the Cuban government operates. And is it reasonable, do you think, that a lot of people in Cuba may well think, look, we don't like what the US is doing, but actually, if the regime has to change, so be it?
10: Me pregunta a mí eso.
8: Are you asking me this, really? Oh, dear. The Catholics would say that there's all sorts in the Lord's vineyard. And I would say most Cubans are educated under high standards. And we would say that we will have eternal hate to those who hate us and to those who attack us. Some Cubans will maybe think that we'd be better off, but a huge majority of Cubans don't agree with this. We don't want to be another Haiti. We don't want to be another Puerto Rico.
10: Y no queremos eso para nuestro pueblo.
9: But a lot of Cubans might also, I mean, they may not like what the US is doing, but they may welcome a change to the regime. They may welcome an end to repression. They may want an end to an economic model that hasn't served them. They may want free elections.
10: A ver, él no tiene idea de lo que...
8: There isn't that much of an idea of what's going on in Cuba, is it? When you speak about democracy, where does that come from? The word democracy is of Greek origins. The Cuban people is discussing their law. Democracy means it's for the people. So if that's not democracy and freedom, I don't know what that is. But the concepts, the ideas that come from Europe, that socialism is not freedom, that's a big mistake. And that's not for me. That's not my idea, really. It comes from Marx and Engels, who studied this in the UK, actually. They studied how society succumbed to capitalism. So why don't you look at things a different way? Why don't you look at things from a different perspective? You should be the ones changing. You should be the ones opening your minds.
9: Aleida, I can hear that you are still a true believer in the revolution. You're, dare I say it, your father's daughter, even though it's many years since he died. Nonetheless, do you think that Cuba is currently living through one of its greatest crises since the revolution?
8: Of course, with this criminal blockade, what the US is trying to do is to asphyxiate us. But think about the meaning of what you call embargo in English. Embargo is removing the rights to trade. And okay, we could respect that from the US, but what the US is trying to do is to stop other countries to do trade with Cuba. And that's asphyxiating us. And that's only just because we want to live differently. But the US, they have removed all the rights from us to exist. But luckily, there's still solidarity. In many, many parts of the world, even in the UK, people react to this and solidarity remains.
11: Y por suerte, la solidaridad existente.
7: That was Aleida Guevara, the daughter of Che Guevara, speaking to Tim Franks from her home in Havana. That's it for this edition of NewsHour. I'm Samantha Simmons. 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

It's the Brian Lehrer Show on WNYC. Good Monday morning, everyone. Let's talk about this Long Island Railroad strike, making it not a good Monday morning for a lot of people. We're told that negotiations have resumed this morning, just a little while ago, so we'll take a closer look than you might get in the headlines about what the issues are. Also, with some of the underlying structural things. Have you wondered about these? Like, why does the LIRR have five separate unions? Why is just this branch of the MTA on strike? That is, do Metro North or New York City bus and subway workers all have different pay and work rules? They're all MTA employees. The MTA runs all

0: And we'll check in with transportation reporter Stephen Essen, who is at one usually very busy Long Island Railroad hub, which is busy in a different way this morning. Hey, Clayton, I know you're covering this round the clock right now, so thanks for giving us some time on the show. Hi.
1: Yeah, hey, Brian, how you doing?
0: And listeners, we can take some different threads of calls or texts from you. First of all, any striking workers listening right now want to call in and explain to the public why you think this is in their interest or worth their inconvenience right now? Striking workers, you're invited. 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Anyone who usually uses the Long Island Railroad but can't right now, you're invited too. Tell us how you're compensating. Are you working from home? And that's why you're available to call in. Are you stuck in your car in extra heavy traffic somewhere? And that's why you're available to listen, because you can't work from home and maybe the shuttle buses don't go where you need them to. What do you think of the strike? Or give us a real-time traffic report. You can do that too from the LIE or the northern or southern state or wherever you are. 212-433-WNYC, 433-9692, or anyone with a comment or a question about the Long Island Railroad strike, an opinion, or a question about something you'd like to better understand. 212-433-WNYC, 433-9692. So, Clayton, what's the latest on negotiations? Are they happening? And if so, where?
1: Yeah, they're back at the table this morning at 2 Broadway. That's downtown. That's MTA headquarters. You know, on late Friday night, or they had for weeks and months telegraphed this, you know, May 16th deadline, right at midnight. They walk out of negotiations at 2 Broadway. The strike was on. They've been at, you know, they and on Saturday and Sunday, they were saying they, you know, there was back and forth as to when they were going to go back to the table. There's been some talks over the weekends, but these five unions are back at the table with the MTA this morning. And they're really, from what we understand, the big hang-up right now is just kind of about less than a percentage point, maybe a percentage point, in how much they're going to get a raise in the fourth year of the fourth-year contract. Huh. Part of this context, too, is that they haven't had a contract for almost 3 years. So they're looking for a four-year contract. They'll kind of expire next year. Once this is settled, these workers are going to get a tremendous amount of retroactive pay. But they're really hung up on this last year, how much they're going to get a raise. They were previously asking, the unions were previously asking for a 5% raise during that fourth year of the deal. Now they've come down a little bit. That's what we know. But a lot of this is kind of private negotiating behind, you know, closed doors, dark, smoky rooms.
0: Is it just pay or also pay plus work rules or benefits? Can you run any of that down for us if there is that?
1: Well, we can at least give you the context of what has been discussed. We don't actually know like what they're negotiating over, but there are a lot of work rules that the MTA is very bothered by, right? A very notable one is that MTA or Long Island Railroad crews will get, or locomotive engineers will get, double pay, 2 days pay if they operate an electric train and a diesel train on the same day, right, in different areas. They'll also get extra pay if they run, double pay if they run like special service to events like, you know, extra Mets games or something like that in some cases. So those are the very, you know, kind of controversial areas that the MTA says just blows up their budget. There's also the MTA has been pushing to, or was previously pushing to get changes to work rules that allow ticket clerks to do kind of change their line of work, right? Most ticketing is on the apps. It's going more digital. So mm-hmm. They're saying, why do we need to pay all these ticket clerks? We don't really know what the status of those work rule negotiations are, how this is going to shake out, what it's going to look like, how things are going to change. But those were all kind of within the larger context of negotiations as we led up to this strike.
0: Stephen Essen is also with us, transportation reporter for WNYC in Gotham. He's at the Hicksville station. Am I right, Stephen? You're still at Hicksville? I heard you there a little while ago.
2: I'm still at Hicksville. I've been here since about 6 a.m.
0: And that's, for people who don't know the system, where the Port Jefferson and Ronkonkoma branches both have a major stop. So we're a little past normal rush hour now. Is there a scene there at Hicksville station with commuters and buses or anything?
2: Well, Brian, at 9 o'clock a.m., the shuttle buses stop running for the morning. So they start about 4:30 a.m., and they were going pretty frequently. Like every 10, 15 minutes, the buses would leave. So nobody felt like they missed a bus. They were going pretty steadily throughout the morning, but that's done. So there have been a few stragglers who showed up who thought they could catch

0: the later one, and they've been directed to the NICE buses, the Nassau County Public Bus System, to take them as close to Jamaica as humanly possible. I think there is a bus that goes there, but God knows how long it's going to take. But the other scene here are the workers on strike. They've set up like an encampment. I don't know if you can hear cars honking, but like they're getting a lot of support out here, at least, according to the honking cars. And there's dozens and dozens of folks. They've got signs. They've got a barbecue going. They've got some tunes. And it definitely looks like they're here for the long haul. I think they've actually been here since Saturday, like Clayton was saying. The strike actually started Friday or Saturday morning at midnight.
1: Wait, when people honk at me, they're usually not telling me they love me. Are you sure the honkers are in support of the strike?
0: Well, it sounds like a friendly honk, and everyone starts cheering. So it seems like at least they're happy. But if you're in a car, I guess you're less concerned about the strike because, you're driving somewhere. Whereas a lot of folks here are pretty frustrated that they have to take a bus to the subway in the morning.
1: What are the strikers chanting, if anything, or do they have signs that put it in any interesting ways?
0: They say equal pay for equal work. I'm not quite exactly sure how that relates here with the strike. They want fair wages is what they're saying. They're saying, what do we want? Justice is what they're chanting this very second. So I suppose justice in the terms of fair wages is what they've been asking for this whole time, what they consider fair wages.
1: How's the vibe among the commuters you've been talking to? Like, how supportive or resentful of the strikers, if you have a sense?
0: Well, to quote you, Brian, my unscientific survey is that it seems fairly divided, I guess. The number one word I heard from folks this morning was stressful. The morning is stressful, trying to figure out how to get to work, how to get home, how to juggle all of life's responsibilities without having, the railroad that folks have relied on. But there's some sympathy for the workers, and there's a lot of folks who are not sympathetic at all. They say that, these guys need to get back to work. They're already paid more than I am. We rely on this. This is ridiculous. And some frustration with the MTA as well, that they're not just giving these guys what they want. So I would say it is somewhat divided, but I think, at 6 a.m. when you're trying to get into Manhattan for work, there's not a lot of sympathy for striking workers.
1: Let's take a phone call. Here's Daphne in Queens, which, as some of you may know or may not know, is geographically on Long Island. So is Brooklyn. Daphne, you're on WNYC. Hi.
2: Good morning, Brian. God bless you. It's lovely to talk to you and your listeners.
1: And great to have you. Do you have a stake in this or a question?
2: I guess I have a concerned opinion. as I was stating, and I was able to have the time to do the math. So I was watching the news yesterday. I think it was ABC News or NBC News, and they were saying that the LIRR is losing approximately $70 million a day from their employees being on strike. And so, now that I have a calculator now, I was able to find out. So if they're losing $70 million a day, that means that for the year, that profit that you're intaking is $21,900 million. And so, once again, now I have the time. I'm sorry, it's a little outside. I was able to find out, so the LIRR, they have about 7,000 to 7,500 employees. And so with me doing, I guess my own set of math, you can afford to pay these people, this is what came out. So 21,900 million, dividing that by the 7,000 employees or the 7,500 employees, that's 2.92. So now that I'm factoring that on the million scale, you mean to tell me you can't afford to pay, $2.92 more? I mean, even though
1: Right. I understand. And Daphne, I'm going to leave it there. Credit to Daphne for crunching the numbers as an involved citizen. Clayton, I read critiques of the union this morning that kind of go to some of the things that she's raising, and she's obviously in support of the union. But the New York Post editorial page And the Washington Post editorial page, which now falls into the conservative category, the Washington Post argues that the union is striking largely over, quote, a bullheaded unwillingness to negotiate over work rules that make the system woefully inefficient. So how much does your reporting back up the notion that there are work rules that make the system inefficient in a way that, thinking about Daphne's number crunching, makes it more expensive for writers or for taxpayers, and that that's unnecessary?
0: Yeah, I mean, there's a few ways to go into this, Brian. I mean, Long Island Railroad the MTA and MTA Chairman Lieber is, you know, as these labor negotiations have broken down, has really taken use some strong language on the workforce and the unions you kind of haven't seen in the past. And he's pointed out a couple things, right? He's pointed out that they're among the highest paid public servants in the state. He's pointed out that there are a lot of people that make a tremendous amount of money in overtime. And part of a big part of the context here, Brian, is that what muddied the waters in the last decade is these repeated kind of a steady drumbeat of overtime fraud scandals. You might remember 7 years ago, it was heavily covered across the city. There was a group of five or six Long Island Railroad workers who were indicted for, you know, lying about their timesheets, hiding their phones in cases so that their location couldn't be tracked, reporting that they were working 23 hours a day, 7 days a week. Some of them were the highest paid employees at the MTA. And they got indicted. Some of them went to prison. They were still allowed to keep their pensions. Overtime fraud was about, you know, because your pension at the MTA and LIRR is based on your last year of service. So they're really boosting their pay to try and cash in on a big pension. And even in the last year, we've seen an MTA Inspector General report where there was a system of Long Island Railroad employees cloning their swipe time cards so that they could scan each other in and steal time and cheat time. So all that kind of has muddied the water for the MTA. It's left blood in the water, but it's made them very upset. And right. A lot of people inside the MTA feel that these unions have aided and harbored fraudsters. On the other side of this, right, that's a small, as far as we know, that's a relatively small percentage of the workforce. A lot of these workers just want to, you know, are honest, want to go punch a clock, and they want to get, you know, a raise that's, you know, keeping up with or maybe a little bit ahead of the aggressive inflation rates here. And I think that the other side of this, right, is that the Long Island Railroad it's subsidized. It's not like a money-making railroad like it was a century ago, but it's the busiest, it's the highest ridership public commuter railroad in the country. And it was on the brink of failure coming out of COVID. The ridership was down. There was a lot of federal aid coming out. They needed to get riders back. They were really struggling. Governor Hochul has really repeatedly pointed out that she really flexed a lot of money into the MTA and the Long Island Railroad, flexed a lot of subsidies into helping bring service back. And ridership has really rebounded. And Hochul is saying very publicly, I just spent all this money to get this railroad back on stable financial footing for the riders. I don't want to lose any of that economic progress or any of this budget stabilizing progress by giving these unions a very sweetheart deal. So that's, I think, kind of core to this is like there are people who, you know, to their credit do great work out there and are demanding, you know, a raise against these high rates of inflation. But there's also all these other problems that have really muddied the waters and kind of come to a head with this strike.
1: And Stephen, kind of the opposite of what we heard from Daphne, who supports the union after crunching the numbers on what they make. Listener writes, I would like to understand the claim that some Long Island Railroad union members and leaders make more money than the governor. How is that possible, writes this listener. First of all, is that factual?
0: We'd have to check the latest stats. Maybe Clayton has it on the top of his head, have been years where it's happened for sure.
3: Yeah, I think the governor makes about $250,000, and there are some workers that make more than $100K in overtime. For the record, the MTA chairman makes more than the president of the United States.
1: Right. Well, this goes to some of the structural issues that I mentioned in the intro. So, Stephen, if you know, why is just this branch of the MTA on strike? That is, do Metro North or New York City bus and subway workers all have different pay, different work rules? They're all MTA employees. The MTA runs all of those. So why is it just this, and how different are, you know, Long Island Railroad paying benefit structures from other MTA transit workers?
0: Well, I mean, they're all different unions, right? So they all have different work rules, different requirements. But this particular, you know, these five unions are currently, and they only represent really more than half of the Long Island Railroad workforce, but you can't really run the railroad without them. But, you know, the subway and bus workers, they're under the Transport Workers United, TWU Local 100. And by the way, they're also having contract negotiations, but it's different rules because the Long Island Railroad is a commuter railroad. So they're actually not governed by the Taylor Law, which the other, the TWU is. So that's why subway and bus workers are not likely to go on strike because it would be against the law. But these guys are, they fall under, you know, the national railroad system. So, and that's because of longstanding history, right?
3: Yeah, I can just to point a point of context that's kind of interesting. I mean, this is basically a product of how the MTA was cobbled together in the 60s and 70s, right? The MTA was kind of formed after the state bought and bailed out the Long Island Railroad in 65 and then took Triborough away from Robert Moses and combined it all with New York City Transit Authority, right? So you had these three kind of disparate agencies all coming in. Then they formed Metro North when they, you know, took over the New York Central commuter lines and formed a partnership with Connecticut to kind of run the New Haven line. So you kind of have it's a really Frankenstein agency that has all these very old unions, right, that have been, that, you know, date back to a long time ago. And even if you look, you know, what Metro North is today is what the New York Central was, you know, the Vanderbilt Railroad. What Long Island Railroad is today is what used to be owned by the Pennsylvania Railroad, right? It's in, that's, it runs into Penn Station and it's through the East River Tunnels. So it's like a lot of the product of why these are kind of all these disparate unions, all these kind of different work rules predate the existence of the MTA and really date back to the days of private railroad tycoons when these made a lot of money, when these were profitable enterprises that that, you know, then unions in turn responded by forming and taking their cut, taking their piece of these businesses a long time ago.
1: Bruce Blakeman's proposal to suspend congestion pricing while the strike is on. Stephen, do you know what the governor's response to that, Governor Hochul's response? Obviously, they're running against each other in the election for governor right now.
0: Right. I believe she said it would just be like technically illegal. They can't just shut it off at a whim. There's like, you know, the federal government sort of regulated and we went through great exertions to get congestion pricing up and running. And even the federal government tried to sue to stop it and lost. So it's not like a switch they can just flip on and off at a whim. And that would probably be an abuse of the rules of congestion pricing. So that's not going to happen. I will say on my drive out, I can't say I drive too often out to Long Island reverse commute, but it was backed up bumper to bumper, although it may be like that most days going into the city.
1: Yeah. I must say I know some politicians who issue executive orders without worrying so much whether they're legal, but I think that's a different segment. Last couple of questions, Clayton. Has Mayor Mamdani weighed in at all? You know, when the Building Workers Union had authorized a strike recently, and when the nurses were on strike, he voiced support. And this affects the city as well as the island. Has the mayor weighed in?
3: Not yet. He's having a presser right now. Actually, we have a reporter, Liz Kim, up there, so we hope to press him on that. But a couple points of context. His, Claire Valdez, who's running for Congress in Brooklyn and Queens, who Mamdani's endorsed, she joined the picket line with the workers at Penn Station, very supporting them. But I think Mamdani's making, he's got to be careful here, right? Because he doesn't want to alienate Hochul, especially when the state budget's up in the air. A state budget that is going to balance the city's budget, it needs to, and kind of is looming over Mamdani's head. He doesn't want to alienate the governor, and this is a very sensitive strike for the governor, especially as she's in an election year. So I would estimate that he is being very mindful about how he wants to pick a side here because he's very, you know, he came into office very pro-labor, very pro-trade, like both public sector and private sector labor. Like you said, you saw him joining picket lines with the nurses and building workers and others. But I, you know, if so far we've seen, if Claire Valdez is maybe a proxy for Mamdani, maybe just because she's a DSA-affiliated candidate, but so far we haven't seen Mamdani really chime in a meaningful way about this strike, other than telling people what their kind of transportation alternatives are.
1: And the governor says if they say yes to all the union's demands, they'll have to raise fares more than the usual schedule. So, Clayton, 20 seconds. Do you have a best guess how or when, mostly when, this will end?
3: Well, if you're looking at back of the napkin math, the unions are losing money, right? They're not getting paid right now. So if it breaks down to a percentage point that they're apart, you know, you get to 3, 4, 5 days in, you start to lose some of those gains. The MTA chair and Governor Hochul pointed that out over the weekend. So that's where the kind of rubber hits the road. You saw the nurses go on strike for a very long time, and they didn't. That they might have taken a hit on that because they lost all those lost wages. You know, that builds up into percentage points when you, and it takes a while to make that back. So I would think, given that math, that we're not going to see this drag on too long. New Jersey Transit went on strike this time last year. It was 3 days. We're on the third day here in Long Island.
1: WNYC transportation editor Clayton Guza and transportation reporter live from Hicksville, Stephen Essen. Thanks, Clayton. Thanks, Stephen.
3: Thanks, Brian.
1: Brian Lehrer on WNYC. Much more to come. David Graham next. Stay with us.
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1: 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Hey, folks, we're in the home stretch of the membership drive. Just today through Wednesday is all we have left. So thank you for helping us toward the goal of full participation. 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And let me just add, before we bring on Bridget Bergen, who's going to help out with this morning, it's Babka Monday in our annual winter membership drive. All right, let me say hi to Bridget first. Hi, Bridget.
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1: But it's Babka Monday. For those of you who join at the $13 a month level by noon today or increase your membership from $10 to $13, we will thank you with a chocolate babka from the legendary Russ and Daughters Bakery from now until noon. What is babka? If you've never had it, think of it like a bready pound cake with ribbons of chocolate. That sounds like a treat to me. If that sounds like a treat to you, that's a thank you gift only today and only until noon. It's a way to make Monday a little sweeter all the way around. I'm even thinking about my late grandmother, Bridget, apartment in the Bronx, the first place I had babka. She came from a place now known as Ivano-Frankivsk in Ukraine. There's a version of babka called Ukrainian Eastern babka that has raisins and some other things. This is more from the Jewish tradition, the chocolate babka. So we would love to thank you with a loaf of babka from the legendary Russ and Daughters. For a $13 a month membership, perfect for many of you who are $10 a month members right now. If you just plus three, as we're hoping many people do, that's just another $36 for the year, and we'll thank you with the Babka, or first-time members, of course, as well. But thank you for considering it and doing whatever your small part is as you see fit. 888-376-WNYC. 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
5: And as many of you know, the reason to support WNYC is great conversations like the one we were just listening to. I mean, what a way to wake up on Monday morning, especially for those of you who are living on Long Island or commuting to Long Island. To have the Long Island Railroad on strike is a transit headache for sure, but it has spillover effects throughout our entire region. And here at WNYC, we have really invested in our transportation desk for years. And you can hear that in the depth of the conversation from, you know, Clayton Guza, our editor, and Stephen Nesson out there in the field, not only giving you, you know, reports from what's happening on the scene, but also the context and the history of how this system has evolved over time. That's part of the reason why we know you tune in each and every day. The chocolate babka is just a little sweet treat on top. And for those of you who are already $10 sustaining members, that means calling in and just kicking up that sustaining membership $3. And then we will thank you with this chocolate babka, which, Brian, I will tell you, I've done a babka sampling across the city, and babka is delicious, but this Russ and Daughters chocolate babka is actually my favorite, and I actually prefer it to the cinnamon as well. So for those of you who feel the way I do, just another reason to show your support for WNYC. 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And thank you so much.
1: Bridget Bergen on the babka tour of New York City. I don't think I've had any babka other than my grandmother's, other than Russ and Daughters, which is kind of a classic babka in New York City and babka provider in New York City. But getting back to Clayton and Stephen, listeners, this is one of the reasons that you support public radio, I know, and you've probably heard me say in the past that for me, this is the number one reason to support WNYC. With the decline in local news in New York City as well as around the country, we put many of your resources to maintaining one of the biggest newsrooms in the city. Clayton and Stephen, you know, just this morning's example, we have Jessica Gould on the education beat. We have Samantha Max on the public safety beat. We have Arun Venugopal covering immigration in many communities around the city. We have all these reporters whose names you know. Bridget Bergen, of course, our senior political reporter. Liz Kim covering City Hall. I could continue to go down the list. But your dollars go to support real journalism in the New York City, you know, and greater New York area, certainly today on Long Island with what's going there. And we cover New Jersey. You know, Mike Hayes is reporting and our other New Jersey reporters up in Westchester and Rockland and points north. 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
5: 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Brian, you know, we like to make those spots to encourage people to become members of WNYC, but they are ripped from the actual experiences of New Yorkers. Carmella in Manhattan this morning donated and wrote, "I listen to WNYC every morning and leave it on for my dog, Lucy, to listen when I'm gone. I rely on the factual and balanced reporting of the news and the informative and interesting programming as a lifeline, especially in the fraught political climate. And Lucy appreciates the soothing, gracious tones of your commentators. I love WNYC." Carmella, thank you so much for that donation. And, you know, I know there are a lot of you out there who probably do the same thing that Carmella does and leave WNYC on all day long, whether you're in the house or not. And your pets, in my case, Gingerbread and Hot Cocoa, our cats, are listening to me right now talk to you, Brian. And we invite you to support WNYC because your pets rely on it. 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And we are asking you now at this time when things are taking on a new urgency. We don't have the federal funding that we've relied on for years. And so we turn to you as we would at this time of year every year, with a little bit more urgency in our voice because things are a little bit more dire. 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So we invite you, take some time right now, call 888-376-9692 or go to WNYC.org and make that sustaining membership donation.
1: And I agree with the spot. 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
5: the cat
1: come
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1: on,
5: empty.
1: Human, donate. 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And after all the federal funding was cut off from all the public radio stations, including us. But even in serious times, you got to eat and you got to have some pleasure that way. So it's Babka Monday in our annual spring membership drive. For those of you who join at the $13 a month level by noon today, we will thank you with a chocolate babka from the legendary Russ and Daughters Bakery. It's the cherry on top today, which is not a cherry at all, but a whole loaf of chocolate babka from Russ and Daughters, much better than a cherry, which probably has some kind of toxic red dye. The chocolate babka as a thank you gift at the $13 a month sustaining member level. Bridget, thank you for all you do, and we'll talk to you in a little while.
5: 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Thanks, Brian.
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1: Brian Lehrer on WNYC for our first national politics segment of the week. We're happy that David Graham from The Atlantic is back with us. Among his latest articles is his latest, Trump's latest gaffes could hurt the GOP. And by gaffes, he clearly means the definition of gaffe that the legendary journalist Michael Kinsley is very associated with. A gaffe is when a politician accidentally blurts out what he really thinks One of Trump's on David Graham's list, when a reporter asked the president last week whether he considers the rising price of gasoline and other things when deciding whether to keep the Iran war going, not even a little bit, he replied, I don't think about Americans' financial situation. I don't think about anybody, unquote. He said he only thinks about stopping Iran from having nuclear weapons. We've talked about that on this show. But another one that David Graham now points to, when a reporter asked the president how he would respond to black voters worried that changes to congressional districts, changes spearheaded by his GOP allies and urged on by his Justice Department, would reduce black representation, he replied, quote, I think it's been a wonderful process. Graham writes, this may have been another moment of imprudent honesty. At least he's answering his 2016 question to black voters. What the hell do you have to lose? Remember that part of his campaign for president? He said it a lot in ways like this.
12: Look how much African-American communities have suffered under Democratic control. To those I say the following. What do you have to lose by trying something new like Trump? What do you have to lose?
1: Well, now they've lost most of the Voting Rights Act and are in the process of losing much of the representation that goes with it. David Graham has been writing about other things, too, that you may not have heard so much about, like his article called Cash Patel's Performative Deflections. If you thought Pete Hegseth was the appointee most likely to be suspected of drinking too much to do his important job, it turns out to be Patel, the FBI director, who's being questioned about that now. David Graham, Atlantic staff writer, is also author of The Project, How Project 2025 is Reshaping America, and he joins me now. Thanks for coming on with us again, David. Welcome back to WNYC.
13: It's great to be with you.
1: It looks like you have a similar take to Michael Kinsley on the definition of a gaffe. You use the term imprudent honesty, so how do you use the word?
13: I think the Kinsley quote is exactly right, and I suspect I've used that recently or else I would have used it here, but it's exactly right. Here we have Trump saying things, not that aren't true, although we've seen lots of that, but maybe saying things that are true and hurtful to him. They're unwise politically.
1: Well, why do you think those so-called gaffes are unwise politically? Don't most Republicans think the system was giving too many advantages to black voters and agree with Trump's remark that his redistricting black Congress members out of their seats and his Supreme Court appointees canceling most of the Voting Rights Act is a wonderful process, to use Trump's words? Don't most Republicans agree? Your headline is called, it could hurt the GOP.
13: Yeah, that's right. I think a lot of Republicans do agree. But the question is not the people who are dyed-in-the-wool Republicans, the sort of most solid MAGA base. It's the people who are, on the fence, maybe people who voted for Trump in 2024 because they didn't like Kamala Harris or some of the young black men or young Hispanic men who have moved away from Democrats and towards the Republican Party, people who are more economically precarious. These are the folks that Trump doesn't need to worry about them, but Trump's allies in the House need to worry about them. And they're one reason why Democrats are leading on the generic ballot for the House by a solid margin.
1: As for the remark about not caring about Americans' finances, here's the short heart of that for listeners who don't know what we're talking about.
12: The only thing that matters when I'm talking about Iran, they can't have a nuclear weapon. I don't think about Americans' financial situation. I don't think about anybody. I think about one thing.
1: I don't think about anybody, Trump last week. But your article notes that the conservative commentator Mark Thiessen argues that, quote, if we cannot accept a few months of higher inflation and a few months of higher gas prices in order to stop Iran from getting a nuclear weapon, we're not a superpower anymore, unquote. But you call that tortured logic. Why is that?
13: Well, I think it doesn't make a lot of sense. Trump, first of all, hasn't been very steadfast about the idea that avoiding a nuclear weapon in Iran is the goal. He seems to waffle on what exactly we're supposed to be getting out of this war and never made a case to the American people or Congress before he started it. So he can't define his goal. And even if that were the goal, it's not clear what path there is to getting there. He's laid out no reasonable path to preventing a nuclear Iran. In fact, Iran looks in some ways emboldened by this war. So what you have is Trump and people like Mark Thiessen, who are allied with him, saying that, we're giving up something for national security. But in reality, I think a lot of Americans are looking at this and saying, I'm giving up something. I'm paying higher prices, whether that's for gas or for other goods. But I'm not sure actually what we're receiving in return for that. So this isn't a sacrifice for the good of the nation. It's just a sacrifice for no clear reason.
1: You posted that article on Friday. Then on Saturday, as some of our listeners may not have heard yet, voters in Louisiana, the same state that the gutting of the voting rights case was about, threw out Republican Senator Bill Cassidy, who was primaried by somebody more Trumpy. And it wasn't even close. Cassidy had had the temerity to oppose Trump on January 6th, impeachment, voted for impeachment or removal, and to cast mild doubts about RFK Jr. on vaccines, even while voting to confirm Kennedy. And I guess people weren't too put off by the war's effects on their finances or Trump saying he didn't care. I'm curious if you would write that article the same way today after the Louisiana primary, or if it's irrelevant to your thesis.
13: I think I would still write it the same way. And I think what we're seeing is this really tricky vice that a lot of Republicans are going to be caught in the midterms. On the one hand, they can't distance themselves from Trump very far. Even a little bit of apostasy, as we saw with Bill Cassidy, can get Trump to really come down on you very hard. We also saw this in Indiana, where state legislators were defeated. And we have a primary coming up on Tuesday in Kentucky where Thomas Massie might lose as well, basically for crossing Trump. But at the same time that Trump has a lot of revenge, a lot of voters in the general electorate are upset about what they're seeing. And it is these swing voters and persuadable voters, not the most hardcore people who come out to vote in party primaries, who I think are going to determine the midterms. So that's the trick. I think that's why these comments are so hurtful for Republicans. They need to be able to keep some distance from Trump, but not too much. Yeah, go ahead.
1: Let's talk about FBI Director Kash Patel, who you also wrote about the other day. His new problems getting less attention, I think, than other things, but questions about his job performance and relationship with alcohol are out there, also about abuse of power and freedom of the press. And this kind of started with a story by one of your colleagues at The Atlantic, right?
13: Yeah, that's right. My colleague Sarah Fitzpatrick had a really blockbuster report talking to people inside the administration and inside the FBI who have very serious concerns about Patel drinking too much and being unavailable when they need him to do his job and not having the temperament to be in that role.
1: Did Patel order an investigation of Sarah, maybe as retaliation for that story and to intimidate other journalists from covering him? His office denies a report implying that.
13: Yeah, MS Now has reported that there is an investigation. He denies this is the case. Neither I nor anyone at The Atlantic has reported further on it, but that's, what we know is what has been reported so far.
1: Right. Your article on Patel pointed to an exchange he had with Senator Chris Van Hollen in a Senate hearing the other day. We pulled a 40-second chunk of that. Do you want to set this up?
13: Sure. So this is this fascinating encounter between the two of them. Van Hollen, of course, Democrat of Maryland, who became notable for going to El Salvador to speak with Kilmar Berger-Garcia, who was deported. And he was confronting Patel about his drinking and also about whether he was being totally honest in this hearing when he was speaking under oath.
1: Here's part of that exchange.
14: Do you know, Mr. Director, that it is a crime to lie to Congress? Do you know that?
15: I do not lie to Congress.
14: I didn't ask you that.
15: And you're insinuating that I am.
14: I asked you whether you know.
15: You want to correct your time in this session where you got steamrolled by the facts so you can have a Twitter narrative.
14: Mr. Director.
15: So you can go raise more money and spend more money on $7,000
14: bar tabs. Just let the record
15: show,
14: Mr. Chairman.
15: And I'm not going to give it to
14: you. The director of the FBI apparently does not want to answer the question about whether or not it's a crime to lie to Congress. And I find that extremely troubling.
15: I find it troubling that you lie to the American
14: with
15: people
14: law enforcement.
15: Every day.
14: You are a disgrace, Mr. Director.
1: So break that down for us, David. What do you think you heard there that matters other than, a Trump appointee and a Democratic congressman going at each other?
13: Yeah, I mean, I think on a basic level, it's really surprising to hear any appointee, sort of attacking senators like that. That's something we wouldn't have seen, I think, really before this Trump administration, not even the first one. But I think there's a real issue there. On several occasions during the hearing, Democratic senators asked Patel pretty point blank questions, for example, about whether Iran experts had been fired from the FBI shortly before the war, which reportedly happened because they were involved in the investigation into Mar-a-Lago document hoarding. And he initially said no. And then later, under further questioning, he said, well, they weren't experts, but they may have had expertise. So there are these places where Patel appeared to be, if not actually dishonest, certainly less than forthcoming in a hearing. And I think that's, you know, that's a problem, obviously, for the integrity of the FBI. It's also potentially a problem for Patel if Democrats retake the House or the House and the Senate, because he could face contempt of Congress hearings. He could get a referral for lying to Congress. I think there's a real risk for him there.
1: And interesting that he wouldn't acknowledge point blank that it's a crime to lie to Congress. But usually with Trump, it's the controversial or scandalized women who actually get the boot. Pam Bondi, Kristi Noem, the recent Surgeon General nominee whose name got withdrawn. He dismissed Elise Stefanik's staunch support without a scandal involving her and sunk her bid for governor of New York for the Republican nomination. Is he staying loyal to Kash Patel and maybe Pete Hegseth despite their performance and reputation questions? Because they seem like Trump's notion of a man's man, or do you think that's barking up the wrong tree?
13: I think it's hard to deny the pattern. It's very clear who gets fired and who doesn't. You know, in some cases, these are people who have a real loyalty to Trump. I think that's certainly true of Patel, but it was also true of somebody like Pam Bondi. So other than gender, it's not clear why some of these people stick around. We know that Trump was reluctant to fire anyone for a while. He didn't want to give the press scalps, was the term that the administration was using. But now that they have started to be willing to toss people out, I think it's notable who has and has not gotten the boot.
1: Last question. Left-leaning social media, you've probably seen it. You referred to it briefly in your latest article, is buzzing with examples of Trump falling asleep in meetings and other things that seem to raise questions about the state of his health. He's now officially the oldest president. I think he passed Biden just the other day. You referred him to doing this in your Gaffes article, falling asleep in particular. Have you seen that trend or how opponents of his are playing it? I mean, he does seem so active on so many policies and political fronts, no matter what you think of what he's doing there. I don't know if there's a there about him being in decline to a degree that matters. Do you have any impression?
13: I don't know what to make of it. I mean, it certainly seems like he is dozing off. That certainly seems like a change, and he is older. You know, I think what this comes down to is Trump has often seemed to lack interest in the hard part of the job and lack interest in details and simply not be engaged. And I think dozing off in meetings makes that clearer. But this is something we've been seeing for a very long time, and we see it in the way that he conducts his job.
1: David Graham, national politics reporter for The Atlantic, thank you very much for joining us.
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1: Brian Lehrer on WNYC. Coming up next, we continue to take a break in the middle of our membership drive shows with a 10-question quiz. Get two in a row right. And today you can choose between a Russ and Daughters chocolate babka and a WNYC, a Brian Lehrer Show baseball cap. And we have a special quiz master today, the historian Kenneth C. Davis, who's come with a 4th of July and Declaration of Independence quiz. Obviously, it's the 250th anniversary of the beginning of this country coming up. So who wants to play? Who thinks you can get a couple of questions on the Declaration of Independence right today? 212-433-WNYC, 212-433-9692. Today's 10-question quiz with the historian Kenneth C. Davis, author of the Don't Know Much About History and Don't Know Much About Various Things series of books, our guest quizmaster. That's coming up next. Call in if you want to get in line. Who wants to play? Brian Lehrer on WNYC.
16: You've heard it before, and often on this station. 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It's too much. 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
1: 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And so happy to have back with us to help out this morning our senior politics reporter, Bridget Bergen. Hey, Bridget.
5: Good morning, Brian. And you know, one of the things that I think is important for us to do during this drive as we, you know, hurtle towards the finish line is for those of you who have been listening and maybe doing a little head scratching, thinking like you heard back in March that this federal judge ruled that the 2025 executive order defunding public media violated the First Amendment. And we were celebrating that. That was a good thing. Yeah, it was, except that doesn't change anything when it comes to the federal funding. It is good news for free speech and free speech rights, but for the foreseeable future, we still have this $3 million hole that we need to fill. And frankly, we need your help now to fill it more than ever. We're asking you during the spring fundraiser to step up. We know some of you who are listening now may already be sustaining members, and that's why we're inviting you. You know, you're a $10 a month sustaining member. Now would be a really great time to become a $13 a month sustaining member. Just tack on that extra $3 to your sustaining membership. Today is Babka Monday. We are sending listeners who become members at the $13 a month level a chocolate babka from Russ and Daughters, my personal favorite. It's delicious. And just, you know, a little added incentive if you can go even a little bit further, maybe go to the $20 a month level. Well, you can have the babka. And then, of course, the perfect thing to have with babka, Brian, is a cup of coffee, which you could drink from your Brian Lehrer Show coffee mug. And that's at the $20 a month level. So as you're listening, understanding the urgency in our voice and our ask, we invite you to become a member right now. The number's 888-376-9692. The website, WNYC.org. Click the red donate button. And at the $20 a month level, you get not just the delicious chocolate babka, but also your very own Brian Lehrer Show mug to have some coffee or tea or whatever you like to cut the sweetness of the babka with along with it.
1: And here's about the mug. Instead of my face, it has the New York City skyline. Much better to look at it.
17: One of the few things that go together better than WNYC and Russ and Daughters is your sustaining WNYC membership and a Russ and Daughters chocolate babka. That's right. If you become a sustaining member, our friends at Russ and Daughters will treat you to one of their world-famous babkas. Because that's how being in the WNYC family works. You're here for us, and we're here for you in the form of in-depth conversation, vital reporting, and stories that connect us. And we're all here for a classic New York Russ and Daughters chocolate babka. Swirled with two kinds of decadent chocolate and a hint of coffee, with a perfect balance of not too sweet cake and rich filling rolled throughout, it's the single most delicious way to support the station you care about. I mean, nobody wants to eat a tote bag. Here's how to get your babka right now.
1: actually the Ryan Lair Show pro-democracy tote, it's not bad. our canvas eco tote, terrible, I tried it. But seriously, sort of seriously, what is chocolate babka? For some of you, I just have to say chocolate, and it doesn't matter what the second word is. But this is chocolate babka, the East European sweetbread. This specifically is a Russ and Daughters recipe made with the ribbons of chocolate, so it's chocolate babka. And again, it's Babka Monday. This is a morning thing, the babka, so this is going to end at noon as a thank you gift for a $13 a month membership in WNYC, but it does end at noon, so if you've been thinking of joining or meaning to do it before noon. Maybe this is the last little incentive to say, yeah, the drive is ending on Wednesday. I've been meaning to do it. Hey, I can get a babka in the mail. So you'll get this babka treat as your reward. If you increase your membership from $10 to $13 a month, if you happen to be at the $10 level, or join us for the first time at that level. And you know, the current government is defunding all kinds of things they don't believe in. They're defunding a lot of medical research. They're defunding environmental protection. They're defunding American aid to poor countries. They're defunding a lot of Medicaid in this country. Also many other things, including the defunding of all public radio and television stations as a way of reducing independent journalism, independent points of view, and the good faith, non-rage bait conversations like we at least try to have here. So for at least this corner of the defunding campaign, you can do something about it. Help show them that they can defund the institution, but they can't defund the truth. So thank you for standing with WNYC. 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Thank you for doing your small part now as we're in the home stretch and the drive will end on Wednesday no matter what. Bridget, a last word from you for now?
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1: Thanks, Bridget. Talk to you later. All right, that 10-question membership drive quiz with the historian Kenneth C. Davis. 10 questions on the Declaration of Independence. Coming up after the latest news with Michael Hill. Hi, Michael. What's happening?
18: Brian, good morning. A drone strike has targeted the United Arab Emirates' sole nuclear power plant. No one has been blamed and no major damage reported. But Sunday's incident highlights the risk of renewed war as the United States and Iran signaled they would be ready to fight again. President Trump spoke with Israeli Prime Minister Benjamin Netanyahu and shortly afterwards said on social media that Iran better get moving fast or there won't be anything left of them. Tensions continue over Iran's grip on the Strait of Hormuz. Diplomatic efforts for a more durable peace have repeatedly faltered. Long Island Railroad commuters are figuring out how they'll get to work this morning as the transit strike continues. Mevon Grant lives in New Hyde Park and works as an occupational therapist in Harlem. She says she waited 30 minutes for a bus to bring her to a station.
19: I think they should have had buses running more frequently to take care of us who have to take the bus to the subway.
18: While she hopes the strike will end soon, she says she's not upset at anyone. As union member herself, she said she understands the importance of the negotiations. An estimated 275,000 people rely on the LIRR for their daily commutes. While shuttle buses are replacing some of the service, they can only carry an estimated 13,000 passengers. Governor Hochul is encouraging New Yorkers who can work from home during the strike to do so. More negotiations expected today. A gun and notebook, the prosecutors say, link Luigi Mangione to the killing of UnitedHealthcare CEO Brian Thompson can be used as evidence at his murder trial. And that's what a ruling this morning in rejecting a defense argument that they were seized illegally before a search warrant was obtained. The judges Judge Gregory Carroll's decision, 5 months after he held a hearing to examine how police came upon the terms, is a major win for prosecutors, enabling them to show the jury a possible murder weapon and evidence they say points to motive that mirrors an earlier ruling in Mangione's federal case. The New York Knicks will face the Cleveland Cavaliers in the Eastern Conference Finals. Last night, Cleveland blew out the Detroit Pistons. The Knicks are in their second straight Eastern Conference Finals and are looking to advance to their first NBA Finals since 1999. Game one of the best of seven series versus the Cavaliers starts tomorrow night at 8 o'clock at Madison Square Garden. 83 and sunny right now

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2: 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It's the Brian Lehrer Show on WNYC. Good morning again, everyone. Well, each day during the membership drive, we're having a 10-question quiz in the middle to break things up with a little fun between the serious subjects that we talk about and the fundraising. For these last 3 days of the drive, today through Wednesday, we have the privilege of the historian Kenneth C. Davis having written up some 10-question quizzes for us. Today's is on the Declaration of Independence. So who thinks you know something about the Declaration of Independence? Enough to get 2 questions in a row right. If you do, you can choose between the Russ and Daughters babka that we're giving away as a thank you gift in the membership drive until noon today, or a Brian Lehrer Show baseball cap. Who wants to play? 212-433. WNYC, our lines are full now. Oh, well, there's one open, actually, so you can sneak in there at 212-433-9692, or when people finish up. Kenneth C. Davis is the author of Don't Know Much About History, his classic, and the Don't Know Much About series of books about all kinds of things, as well as his book celebrating short fiction and short nonfiction. And Ken, thanks for doing this for us. Welcome back to WNYC.
3: It is always a pleasure, Brian, and a privilege. Thank you for having me.
2: Let's just jump right in with Sharon in Manhattan. Sharon, you ready to play?
4: I am. Thank you.
2: And I'll ask the first question. What specifically does the 4th of July, obviously we're coming up to 250th birthday of the country on July 4th, what specifically does July 4th celebrate?
4: Does July 4th, say that again, please?
2: Something happened on July 4th, 1776.
4: The Declaration of Independence was published.
2: That's right. That was just to see if you're awake. Question 2, Ken, you want to ask this one?
3: Okay. What did the Declaration of Independence actually declare? Since it's a declaration.
4: Declaration of separation from England?
3: That's close enough that we'll call it. Yes, absolutely. Specifically.
2: Would you like a loaf of Russ and Daughters babka or a Brian Lehrer Show baseball cap?
4: Brian Lehrer Show baseball cap. Thank you.
2: One cap heading to Sharon. We'll take your address off the air. Just in brief, Ken, what led up to that? I mean,
3: they could have
2: stayed with England but fought for their rights.
3: And a lot of people in the 13 colonies thought they should. John Adams, who was, of course, one of the principal architects of independence and was on the committee with Thomas Jefferson to wrote the Declaration of Independence, estimated at that time about a third of the country was in favor of independence, a third of the country favored staying allegiant to the crown, and a third in the middle, probably the biggest third in the middle, didn't care one way or another. We don't know that for sure. There was no polling, actually, but that's and many members of the Continental Congress that was debating this question.

0: wanted to retain their ties to Great Britain, to the United Kingdom. There were true loyalists among them. When we think about, for instance, Benjamin Franklin's own son, William, was actually the governor of New Jersey and left the United States at a certain point to go back to England after independence. So it was a bitterly divisive time in this country, and those who were loyal to the king were known as Tories, and many of them had to leave the country eventually and at complete loss of their properties.
1: All right. Well, thanks for writing the first two questions just to see if people are awake. What did the Declaration of Independence declare? Independence? Yeah, she got that one right. Let's go next to Kevin in Northport in striking Long Island Railroad territory. Hi, Kevin. Ready to play?
2: Hi. I'm ready. Thanks, Brian.
1: Okay. Question three. Maybe a little harder. What are the unalienable rights listed in the Declaration?
2: Life, liberty, and the pursuit of happiness.
0: That is correct.
1: Ken, with all the possible rights that they could have listed, all the possible virtues of self-government, etc., why those three, seriously?
0: Well, it's a good question. And of course, Thomas Jefferson did not write this full-blown from his own creative genius mind. He borrowed a lot of existing literature, thoughts, philosophy from the Enlightenment period. And the phrase that he was referring to here was actually previously life, liberty, and the pursuit of property. Benjamin Franklin, I believe it was, who suggested he take strike property and substitute happiness. And we're glad that he did. Of course, at the time, the word property conveyed a very different meaning. We weren't just talking about having a nice piece of property on Long Island. We were talking about human property for the most part. So it was a key distinction in the many changes that were made to Jefferson's draft. And we'll get back to that.
1: And, of course, pursuit of happiness. I mean, this isn't a law, so there's no law that says, you know, the government is going to enforce everybody's right of happiness. It was a declaration of independence from Great Britain. But pursuit of happiness, it's so broad that people could use it to support all kinds of programs today. I don't actually hear it invoked very much.
0: No, it's an interesting point. And of course, it doesn't guarantee happiness. It only guarantees that you have a right to pursue happiness. And what did Jefferson actually mean by happiness? Certainly not the giddy feeling that we might think of when we wish somebody happy birthday, but a more essential human notion that people are entitled to pursue those things that allow them to live a full and rich life. And to Jefferson, that meant being educated, at least for some people. And we have to remember, of course, that the Declaration of Independence was written at a time when all men are created equal, and that certainly was not a universal declaration.
1: All right, back to Kevin in Northport, who got one question right. Another one for the hat or the babka. Question four, what controversial idea did the Congress delete from Jefferson's original declaration? And I'll give you one little hint. Ken did refer to it in his answer a minute ago.
2: Oh, gosh. Well, I'm going to go back to property.
1: You are exactly right.
2: All right.
1: That's right. A condemnation of slavery. Deleted. That was in there, Ken?
0: Yes, it was a condemnation of slavery, this trade. And Jefferson actually, in this list of charges that he made, 27 charges in the final declaration against the King of England, was one that the king was responsible for what Jefferson called the execrable commerce. And you can look that up in your dictionary. And, of course, this is the great irony that Jefferson an enslaver himself, of course, was writing these words. And it speaks to the great contradiction that we always must come back to when we talk about these men. So this this reference to the slave trade was deleted by the Congress. Jefferson later wrote that it was in deference to those Southern men who owned slaves, including himself, as well as those Northerners who were profiting a great deal. And we'll probably come back to this issue in a little bit. But I think Jefferson's draft, he wrote a handwritten draft after the convention was over because he wanted to retain what he had originally written. The New York Public Library has a copy of it. I've seen it. It's a thrilling thing to go and see it. I think they'll be showing it as part of the special 250th anniversary of the nation in their treasures of the New York Public Library collection.
1: Kevin, would you like the Brian Lehrer Show baseball cap or a loaf of Russ and Daughter's chocolate babka?
2: I'll go with the hat.
1: One hat coming to Northport. We won't send it via Long Island Railroad. We'll send it by some other delivery service so it actually can get there. Kevin, hang on. We'll take your address off the air. All right, here's what we're going to do. We're going to take a break because this is a special version of the 10-question quiz with Ken here to give us all this interesting history relevant to the Declaration of Independence. So we're going to take a break, and we're going to continue with the remaining questions in the 10-question quiz. Hang on, folks, if you want to play, as we're stretching this one out today, 212-433-WNYC, if you want to get in on it, our 10-question quiz today on the Declaration of Independence with historian Kenneth C. Davis. We'll continue after this.
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4: I'd like to become a sustaining member. 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
3: Very cool. 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
3: Very well said.
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3: Actually, pretty similar to what President Lincoln said. 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
4: Who?
3: I guess you wouldn't know him. 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I mean, you're a wonderful president. I don't know why we're comparing. I just can't believe I spoke to Abraham Lincoln.
4: Anyway, put me down for $20 a month.
3: Okay.
4: Well, why? 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
3: $25 a month.
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4: And can I get the mug?
3: Oh, Lincoln took the umbrella.
4: Enough with this Lincoln guy.
3: Sorry, Mr. President.
1: Yes, no matter which president you are or aren't, choose your thank you gift. 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Was it Lincoln who chose the mug? 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Before we continue with Ken Davis and this expanded edition of our Membership Drive 10-question quiz, as we're getting the privilege of some Ken Davis narrative history here. We are in the home stretch of the drive. It'll end on Wednesday. Thank you to everyone who's become a WNYC member these past few days or has increased your membership level by $3 a month, as we're hoping that many of you members will do. 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That's why we need full participation. 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We depend on you more than before for our survival, never mind thriving and doing all the things that we want to do and growing in the ways we want to do. So membership is voluntary, of course, but if you do find something unique here in the public service we try to offer with, you know, good faith, non-rage bait conversations on this show, all the history that we do on this show, there aren't a lot of talk shows that do history, certainly not in the corporate world, but everything else WNYC offers too. 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We hope you will sustain us after the politics canceled our federal funding. 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And our senior politics reporter, Bridget Bergen, is back to help again. Hey, Bridget.
6: Hey, Brian. And, you know, I'm sure this is something that you also hear a lot, but when I'm talking with friends and, you know, parents of from my daughter's school, a lot of people have been telling me lately that the news is tough for them to listen to these days. It's tough for them to read the paper regularly, to watch the news each night. But that WNYC is the bright spot on their dial. It's where they can turn to get fact-based, reliable information, conversation that is not there to make them tear their hair out, but to help them have an understanding of what's happening in their community, you know, across the city and, frankly, across the world. And it's really a refuge for so many people, a place to turn to where, you know, not only will you hear the latest news about the Long Island Railroad strike, but also take a moment to reflect on the history of our nation and have someone, you know, like Ken Davis here in studio to tell us, you know, a way of understanding our history that you're not going to find that anywhere else. And so that's why we turn to you during these pledge drives and ask for your support. I know some of you out there are already sustaining members, but if you haven't taken a moment to maybe kick in a few extra dollars adding to your sustaining membership, I would implore you to take some time right now. If you're a $10 a month sustaining member, perhaps, I invite you to become a $13 a month sustaining member. On a day like today, we have a very special thank you gift until noon, the chocolate babka from Russ and Daughters. And maybe if you can go even further, become a $20 a month sustaining member, you can get the babka and then also the Brian Lehrer Show mug, a great combination, some coffee with that babka. We know that ultimately it's not why you support WNYC. You do it for a show like this, The Brian Lehrer Show. 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
7: 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That's right. If you become a sustaining member, our friends at Russ and Daughters will treat you to one of their world-famous babkas. Because that's how being in the WNYC family works. You're here for us, and we're here for you in the form of in-depth conversation, vital reporting, and stories that connect us. And we're all here for a classic New York Russ and Daughters chocolate babka, swirled with two kinds of decadent chocolate and a hint of coffee, with a perfect balance of not too sweet cake and rich filling rolled throughout. It's the single most delicious way to support the station you care about. I mean, nobody wants to eat a tote bag. Here's how to get your babka right now.
1: You know, they could make the fibers in the tote bag a little less chewy, a little less hard to swallow. Anyway, here's how to get the babka as a thank you gift. It's only now until noon. We've done this a few membership drives now as a Monday morning special in particular. Personally, I prefer my babka for dessert later in the day. I don't like a lot of sugar in the morning, but a lot of people have babka as a morning thing. And so we are offering it until noon today, as we've done on a few past drives on the Monday. So that's about another 40 minutes that if you want to join WNYC for the first time for, you know, all the real substantive reasons, but also get this as a treat for a thank you gift, now is a great time to do it. 888-376-WNYC, 888-376-9692, or right from the homepage at WNYC.org. And as Bridget said before, if you happen to be a $10 a month sustaining member right now, if you just plus three, as we're asking a lot of people to do, then just for that $36 extra for the year, you will also qualify for the chocolate babka as a thank you gift. But only until noon. This is a Monday morning special, so it's going to expire. This is a nice way to thank yourself for supporting WNYC. You know, you will get this in the mail whenever it comes, and then you'll be able to chow down on the babka, munch on the, you know, bready. It's kind of between, Bridget, the way I think of it, it's kind of between bread and cake, right? It's like a little too bready to be cake, and it's a little too cakey to be bread.
6: I would agree with that. It has sort of, I mean, not to throw out around too many pastries, but it has some Danish qualities to it. You know, a little flaky on the top, but it ultimately, it's delicious. And if you get a nice piece with the chocolate down in the corner where the rolls of chocolate have like really gotten kind of thick in the corner, I mean, babka lovers know what I'm talking about. Ken Davis is nodding his head. He knows what I'm talking about. It is so good. But, you know, that's what you get if you can join us this morning at the $13 a month level. But we know there's so many other reasons to support WNYC and helping us fill that $3 million gap in federal funding. We hope is, you know, at the top of your list. It's something that is very urgent for us. The federal funding is gone. We need your support to be able to continue doing what we do each and every day. You know, we are here for you. We hope you are going to be here for us in this moment. The number is 888-376-9692 or the website WNYC.org. Thank you so much if you have already given. If you haven't, the drive is winding down. Now is a great time.
1: Right. Last call, or we're in the home stretch. It's going to end on Wednesday, no matter what. So maybe you've been thinking about doing it and haven't yet, you know, gone to your phone or gone to your computer, however you want to donate, you know, calling us up or click at WNYC.org. But let me say seriously about all this defunding that's taking place, all kinds of things that they don't believe in these days in Washington. They're defunding a lot of kinds of medical research. They're defunding environmental protection. They're defunding American aid to poor countries. They're defunding a lot of Medicaid in this country and many other things, including the defunding of all public radio and television stations, as, you know, they hardly spend any money on it. And so it's really not so much to save money as a way of reducing independent journalism, independent points of view, the good faith, non-rage bait conversations like we at least try to have here. So for at least this corner of the defunding campaign, we're hoping that you will help show them that they can defund the institution, but they can't defund the truth, as we like to say. So thank you for standing with WNYC. 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Talk to you one more time before the end of the show.
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1: And back to Ken Davis with more of his Declaration of Independence quiz right after this.
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1: Brian Lehrer on WNYC, and as we said earlier, we're doing a 10-question quiz every day during the membership drive to break up the fundraising and the serious stuff that, of course, we do on this show with a little bit of fun and to give away some prizes today. Get two in a row right on this Declaration of Independence quiz that the historian Kenneth C. Davis has cooked up for us. And you can choose between a loaf of that Russ and Daughters chocolate babka and a Brian Lehrer Show baseball cap. 212-433-WNYC. If you want to play, 212-433-9692. And Ernie in Montrose, New York, has been waiting for a while. Ernie, you're on WNYC. Ready to play?
10: Thank you, Brian. I hope so.
1: Okay, question five in the 10-question quiz. This is another one now that we're, you know, relaunching in the second half of this. Just to see if you're awake, who was the main author of the Declaration of Independence?
10: Well, Thomas Jefferson.
1: That much is correct. Ken, you want to ask him question six for the Hatter or the Babka?
0: Of course, Jefferson was the principal author. He was part of a committee of five. John Adams and Benjamin Franklin were also on that committee and contributed significantly to the final product. Number six is, within 10, how many people signed the Declaration of Independence? And I should also mention here, Brian, many people think that the Declaration was signed on July 4th. Yeah. It was not. It was adopted on July 4th. The signature that we're all familiar with, John Hancock, that didn't come until August. A little 4th of July trivia.
1: All right. So, within 10, Ernie, how many people signed the Declaration of Independence? Take your best guess. But you have to do it now.
0: Tick, tick,
1: is Ernie still there? Did Ernie drop off? I guess so. So let's try Sarah in Manhattan. Sarah, you there? You ready to play?
11: I am. Crossing my fingers.
1: Did you hear that question? Within 10, how many people signed the Declaration of Independence?
11: 26.
1: Ooh, sorry. That's not right. It was 56. We're going to go next to Arjun in Chappaqua. Arjun, ready to play?
12: Yeah, sure.
1: Okay. Ken, you want to hit Arjun with this one?
0: We're looking for a percentage here. Within 5 percentage points, what percentage of the signers were white men? I think we gave this one away earlier, but we'll see if you were listening.
1: If people were paying very close attention, they might know it. Within 5 percentage points, what percentage of the signers were white men? You have a guess, Arjun?
12: Say 90, maybe?
1: Go a little bit higher.
12: 95?
1: We're going to give it to you. That is within 5 percentage
0: 95
1: points.
0: 95 points gets you to the... Of course, it was 100%. All 56 signers of the Declaration of Independence were white men. In fact, they were all white Anglo-Saxon Protestants, with one exception. John Carroll of Maryland was the only Roman Catholic signer. There was tremendous antipathy towards Roman Catholics in colonial and early America that continued for centuries, of course.
1: And you had another stat in your answer to this.
0: Yes.
1: They weren't only all white men. 41 out of the 56 were?
0: Were enslavers or involved in the slave trade in some way. So that's a pretty high percentage, of course. And as I mentioned, Jefferson himself was was an enslaver. But most of the men, by far, who signed the Declaration of Independence eventually were enslavers. And this speaks to the great contradiction in American history that a nation so-called conceived in liberty was also born in shackles. And in fact, I wrote a book called In the Shadow of Liberty that really talks about the role of slavery, especially in the early republic and in the lives of the first five of the first seven presidents who were slaveholders.
1: Did the women in any of these men's lives have an informal input, even though 100% of the signers were men?
0: Well, absolutely. The one that comes to mind immediately was Abigail Adams, who had this wonderful correspondence back and forth with her husband, John. She was still up in Boston. He was, of course, in Philadelphia. And she wrote very famously to him, it's been quoted many times, remember the ladies when you are putting together this new form of government, because if you don't, we'll form our own revolution. Adams responded, please. please don't worry, we will remember to keep our masculine proprieties. So that was the end of the discussion of women in the Declaration at that point. I should also mention, also in the realm of trivia, John Adams also wrote to Abigail that he thought we would celebrate July 2nd. That was the date on which Congress actually voted in favor of a resolution of independence, and he was sure this would be the day that would be celebrated with parades and church bells ringing and illuminations, which by which he meant fireworks. He was just off by 2 days, of course. It's the 4th and the adoption of the Declaration that becomes seen as the nation's birthday.
1: Do you know what specifically Abigail Adams might have had in mind when she said, what were the words? Was it remember the ladies?
0: And
1: yeah.
0: She said,
1: so were there certain issues, like what we would call today women's issues, that she had in mind?
0: Well, I think the most basic was just representation, that women should have a voice in this new government that was being formed. And of course, it was going to be formed as a government of the people. And Abigail Adams certainly thought that women were people.
1: Arjun in Chappaqua is still with us. You got one right, and so one more, and you can choose between a Russ and Daughters chocolate popcorn, a Brian Lehrer Show baseball cap. Question 8, this might be a little harder. Can you cite the opening words of the Declaration of Independence?
12: When in the course of human events.
1: That is correct.
0: Spot on.
1: Keep going on that a little bit. When in the course of human events,
0: it becomes necessary for one nation to declare. I could keep going, but we'll leave it at that.
1: Yeah. Who wrote those words? When in the course of human events makes it sound global, not just about here we are with our particular interests to free ourselves of England.
0: And certainly it was Jefferson, of course, and I can pull it up because we should give credit where credit's due to Jefferson, because these were words that did not just apply to the United States of America. These were words that really did inspire revolutionary movements around the globe, not only in Jefferson's time, but for centuries to come. I recall, for instance, that Ho Chi Minh, who was the leader of what was then the north part of French Indochina, went to Paris in 1919 to try and get independence for his country, Vietnam, from France, and he cited Jefferson when he went to Paris to speak about this. So it's been a powerful idea throughout human history in the last 250 years.
1: Arjun, you got two in a row, right? Do you want the Russ and Daughters chocolate babka or a Brian Lehrer Show baseball cap?
12: I'll have the babka. No offense to the show.
1: One loaf of babka, no offense taken, heading to Westchester. Hang on. We will take your address off the air. And we have two questions left to go, so it's either going to be one contestant if she gets both of them right, or two if she doesn't. And she is Ellen in West Orange, who's next up. Hi, Ellen. Ready to play?
13: Yes, I am.
1: Okay. Question 9. Ken, you want to ask it?
0: I will. According to the Declaration, governments derive their just powers from who?
13: The states?
0: That is not correct.
13: So I guess that's not a who.
1: Now that you figured out that that's not a who, very good categorization. We'll give you a second guess. But it is a very specific word. Let's see if you can get it.
13: The executive branch?
1: Sorry, Ellen. Thanks for trying. Ken?
0: Jefferson's words are, governments are instituted among men, deriving their just powers from the consent of the governed. Now, we kind of think of this as, you know, no big deal, but this was a radical idea at the time, of course. This was Jefferson was writing in a time when most nations were ruled either by a monarch or certainly a religious figure. And the idea that democracy, that the people, a republic, had a voice, was still fairly radical. Yeah, and most republics over the course of history, and Jefferson and Madison again later understood this, most republics had, of course, failed. And so this was a daunting and daring idea in 1776.
1: All right. We have one question left in this 10-question quiz, question 10. And when we get to that point, the contestant only has to get the one question right in order to win the prize. So, Paul in Jersey City, you ready to play?
14: I'm ready to play.
1: And question 10 in this 10-question quiz is... Where was the term United States of America first formally used? The term United States of America, where, in what document was it first formally used?
14: In the U.S. Constitution.
1: I didn't hear that answer. I'll give you a clue. This has been a 10-question quiz about the Declaration of Independence.
14: Oh, in the Declaration of Independence.
1: Ta-da! I think I was in the right key there. Paul Haggard, would you like a Brian Lehrer Show baseball cap or a loaf of Russ and Daughter's chocolate babka?
14: I'll take the cap because I'm on a diet.
1: All right. Good choice. The baseball cap heading to Jersey City. So Ken, where did it come from, the United States of America?
0: It was Jefferson's phrase used there. Perhaps other people had said such a thing, but Jefferson says that these United States should be independent. So when it's formally composed on that document that we all know, it said a Declaration of the United States of America. So it's an important idea. I just want to add here, Brian, apropos to the moment, since we're talking about Jefferson, that Jefferson once wrote, I believe it was in 1787, he was in Paris at the time, that if he had to choose between the press and the government, he would always choose the press over the government. I'm paraphrasing him and not doing justice to Jefferson's words, but he certainly thought, and he was a man of many contradictions, of course, that a free press was integral and that people must have the knowledge and they could only be informed if they could read, first of all, and if they had access to a free press. So he was a big proponent of that. And I must also add that during all of this, and Bridget has just walked in, I feel like I've kind of been sitting in an episode of Seinfeld with all this discussion of babka, but that's for another day.
1: Thomas Jefferson was a promoter of the free press even before Bridget Bergen came upon the scene and started reporting on not just politics, but democracy, as she does. But give me one more thought on the United States of America. With what we've been discussing in this history quiz about how much slavery divided even the signers of the Declaration of Independence, why did they decide to form one country? We know ultimately there was a civil war. There was an attempt at secession by the slave states. Why didn't they just start that way at the beginning?
0: Well, I think they recognized from the very beginning that the only way they were going to be able to defeat the most powerful nation on earth, certainly in the European Western world, was by combining their strength. And of course, it was a long time from 1776 to 1787 before the Constitution was drafted and then ratified, that the country existed under the Articles of Confederation, which was essentially a mutual defense pact. It really provided for no strong central government. It was a weak government, and that's one of the reasons that the framers of the Constitution got together in 1787 to correct the flaws in what was a very poor system of governing a nation. I think that they realized at that time that united they could stand, and divided they would fall. It's that simple.
1: Kenneth C. Davis, historian, will be back for the last 2 days of the membership drive as well, tomorrow and Wednesday, with two more 10-question history quizzes. Ken, the author of the Don't Know Much About series of books about history and other things, and his books on short fiction and short works of nonfiction. Talk to you tomorrow, Ken. This was great on the Declaration of Independence. Can't wait to see what you've got for Tuesday.
0: Looking forward to it, Brian. Thank you.
1: Brian Lehrer on WNYC. More to come today. Stay with us.
3: WNYC, thanks so much for calling.
15: Hi, I'd like to become a sustaining member.
3: Great. 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
15: Abraham Lincoln.
3: I'm sorry?
15: Abraham Lincoln, 16th President of the United States.
3: Oh, I know who you are, sir. 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
15: Well, I had to call. 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
3: Wow, so smart. Can I just say, I have always had a crush on you. 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
15: I'd like to give $25 a month.
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1: All business that, Abe. 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
1: 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Before we head to our last segment of the show today, we are in the home stretch of the membership drive. Just today through Wednesday is all we have left. So thank you for your help and, you know, helping us meet the goal of full participation. If you want to talk back to the federal government, if you disapprove of their funding cuts, and that is a total funding cut, 100%, funding cut, complete and total, as somebody likes to say, to public radio and television. If you value the independent, not-for-profit journalism throughout the day, like I guess Thomas Jefferson would have, different than you'll find in corporate media, which is increasingly bowing down and bowing to political pressure to report in certain ways. If you want to keep not-for-profit independence, our Declaration of Independence, in a certain way, further independent. We were always independent, but financial independence has been foisted on us now. If you want to keep our independent voices alive and strong in this corner of the media that you do listen to regularly, I presume because you're there right now, please do become a member for the first time or increase your sustaining membership by just $3 a month, just $36 a year, a small amount that's a gigantic help for us through the power of community when many people do it as we are requesting, $36 times 100 times 200, it adds up, right? If many people add on that little bit to help secure our future after the federal funding elimination. And this is last call for the Chocolate Babka thank you gift. That's going to expire at noon. This has been a Monday morning special. So if your mouth is watering a little bit by the talk you've been hearing about the Russ and Daughters Chocolate Babka as a thank you gift, last call, because that will expire as a thank you gift option at 12 o'clock, 888-376-WNYC, 888-376-9692, or right from the homepage at WNYC.org, Bridget.
6: And just to underscore the last call, we're talking, you know, the last 17 minutes to get your chocolate babka. So if you want to support the news and information that you rely on each and every day, the Brian Lehrer Show, which you tune into each and every day, well, here is your opportunity to do that and to pick up one of these delicious Russ and Daughter babkas for the $13 a month donation. We know there's some of you out there who maybe you're not a member yet at all. Well, $13 a month is a great way to become a member of WNYC. It shows that you care about this news and information that you rely on, you care about this public media station, and that you want to stand up for WNYC in this moment where things have gotten harder for us. This is a new era for us without federal funding. We have this $3 million hole that we have to fill. We normally come to you at this time of year anyhow for a spring fundraiser, and now we're doing that with this added burden of having to make up for the federal funding that is gone and doesn't, you know, have any future coming back anytime soon. So we ask for you to step up right now. Take advantage of this special pledge gift here on this Monday morning. The chocolate babka talk has been making my mouth watering. I had to ask Pledge Central on my way in if they were going to have one here in the studio, so that maybe I could help sample it and then continue to give you the sales pitch. And unfortunately, they didn't. But you can get your own Russ and Daughters chocolate babka shipped to your home. And you can do it at a $13 a month level, or if you want to chip in a few dollars more at the $20 a month level, you will get the chocolate babka and the Brian Lehrer Show mug to go along with it. Do it before noon today. That's just in 15 minutes. The number's 888-376-9692. 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
7: One of the few things that go together better than WNYC and Russ and Daughters is your sustaining WNYC membership and a Russ and Daughters chocolate babka. That's right. If you become a sustaining member, our friends at Russ and Daughters will treat you to one of their world-famous babkas. Because that's how being in the WNYC family works. You're here for us, and we're here for you in the form of in-depth conversation, vital reporting, and stories that connect us. And we're all here for a classic New York Russ and Daughters chocolate babka. Swirled with two kinds of decadent chocolate and a hint of coffee, with a perfect balance of not too sweet cake and rich filling rolled throughout, it's the single most delicious way to support the station you care about. I mean, nobody wants to eat a tote bag. Here's how to get your babka right now.
1: Allison, you should try the Radiolab hoodie. It's really not bad. 888-376-WNYC, 888-376-9692, or right from the homepage at WNYC.org. Before we go to our last segment of today, last call on the babka. This is only available as a thank you gift until noon. And, you know, the main reason to be a member, of course, is the serious coverage of serious times and serious things. But even in serious times, you got to eat, and you're eligible, you're allowed to have some pleasure that way. So it's Babka Monday in this annual spring membership drive. For those of you who join at the $13 a month level by noon, we will thank you with a chocolate babka from the legendary Russ and Daughters Bakery. You can also get to that if you're currently a $10 a month member by just doing that plus three that we've been asking for. It's the cherry on top. It's not a cherry. It's a whole loaf of chocolate babka from Russ and Daughters. Much better than a cherry, which probably has some kind of toxic red dye, but it is the cherry on top of the Substance Sunday that we try to offer you all the time, 24 hours a day here on WNYC, 888-376-WNYC, 888-376-9692, Bridget.
6: And I'm so grateful, Brian, to be here with you, but also to look out into the WNYC and Gothamist newsroom this morning. I have colleagues who've been covering the breaking news of the day, Samantha Max and Ben Fearheard, reporting on the trial of Luigi Mangione and some of the latest news out of that this morning. A huge development that a whole bunch of new evidence has been excluded, according to a Manhattan judge there. You know, that is something, and that's a trial that I know a lot of people are watching. My colleague Elizabeth Kim, covering Mayor Mamdani up in the Bronx this morning, talking about this new city-run grocery store that they plan to open in the South Bronx. A huge story that we will continue to cover. And of course, my colleagues from the transportation desk, Stephen Nesson, Ramsey Khalife, Clayton Guza, covering this Long Island Railroad strike as long as it takes, and hopefully it doesn't take too long. But that's the kind of reporting, news, and information that you can rely on. And then when you need a little break, well, you can tune into all of it with Allison Stewart and find out about all the amazing culture that thrives throughout this city. There is so much that we offer you each and every day here at WNYC. It's why you're tuning in now. It's why you tune in every day. 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And probably since you're listening to The Brian Lehrer Show right now, you might want to think about doing it at the $20 a month level, because you can get the babka and the Brian Lehrer Show mug in one.
1: All right, last call for the babka as a thank you gift, folks. Bridget, thank you for sitting in today. You've been a great help. And I'm glad you shouted out some of your colleagues in the WNYC newsroom, because some listeners know, maybe some listeners at this moment do not. I say that's the best reason to support WNYC. If you're listening now, you probably like this show, and that's great. But journalism has been on the decline. The number of journalists in the city is so many fewer than it used to be because of all the layoffs, because of the business model for journalism cratering for various reasons in the corporate sector. And one of the most important things that we can do as a mission-driven not-for-profit is to make sure that we have one of the biggest newsrooms in the New York City area right now, so we can cover New York and New Jersey especially. So thank you for supporting it. It'll bring an extra smile to your face when you eat that babka, if you get the babka as a thank you gift, knowing that you're helping to keep local journalism alive. And of course, some of your money goes to NPR and the BBC. We have to pay them for the national and international coverage that we get. Bridget, thanks.
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1: Brian Lehrer on WNYC. And as some of you know, another thing we're doing during this membership drive is a series at the end of the show that we're calling Spring Cleaning, organizing your stuff and your life in six different ways over six different days. Day four, focusing on cleaning and organizing strategies for neurodivergent people. Because if you have ADHD, depression, anxiety, or other what you might call executive functioning challenges, the prospect of doing a big house or apartment or office cleaning can feel more overwhelming than for many other people. For example, there can be this all-or-nothing mentality, especially with some people with ADHD, from what I've read, where if you're not doing a full overhaul, it somehow doesn't count. And then the task becomes so intimidating that maybe you don't start at all. But there are ways to approach cleaning that don't set you up for failure, even in that context. So today we're happy to be joined by Casey Davis, therapist, host of the podcast Struggle Care, and author of How to Keep House While Drowning, A Gentle Approach to Cleaning and Organizing. She also runs the popular TikTok called Domestic Blisters. Great name, Domestic Blisters. Casey, thanks so much for joining us today. Welcome to WNYC.
19: Hi, thank you for having me.
1: Do a lot of people with ADHD really struggle with getting started, that sort of task paralysis where you look at the mess and your brain just freezes before you even get going?
19: Oh, absolutely. And a lot of people mistake it for being unmotivated, but motivation is a different skill set than task initiation. Motivation is wanting to do something or seeing the value in it. Whereas task initiation is actually sending the right signals into your brain and body to start the ball rolling in that direction.
1: What are some strategies for getting over that initial hump?
19: Well, first I would say that if you're in a spot where you're kind of struggling with like day-to-day mess or day-to-day organization, and you kind of mentioned this, like that all or nothing thinking, not jumping right into, you know what, I'm going to clean everything. I'm going to do a big spring cleaning. I'm going to do a huge declutter. You really want to start really small. So like think of the smallest step you can take and then like half it. So that's the first thing, is you want to start with something really small.
1: That's a good way to go, whether you're neurodivergent or not, right?
19: Yes.
1: And you've talked a lot about the idea that cleanliness is treated almost like a moral virtue. Some people say cleanliness is next to godliness. Maybe you've heard that cliche. And that being messy can make people feel ashamed or like they failed as adults. Where do you think that messaging comes from? And how do you help people separate cleanliness from self-worth?
19: Well, it comes from a lot of different places. And I think sometimes it hits women harder because we tend to associate cleaning as a woman's job or as a mother's job. And so it gets kind of, there's this long history of, you know, gender roles and things get kind of bundled up in, if I'm not good at this, then I'm not a good woman or a good wife or a good mother. But I've seen this with everyone. You know, when you struggle with cleaning, when you struggle with day-to-day organization, a lot of people with ADHD grow up with messages that they're lazy, that they're undisciplined, because from the outside, it can seem like that's the problem. So we internalize those messages, and it makes it even harder for us to find systems that work for us, because anytime we struggle, we feel like it's a moral failing, when the reality is you just haven't found the systems and the tools that work for your brain.
1: It kind of relates maybe to this idea that people crave organization, but sometimes the organizing itself becomes overwhelming. Like you buy bins and containers and systems, and suddenly the bins themselves become the clutter, or you can't remember where anything is because the system is so complicated, even though you set it up. So what makes an organizing system actually sustainable for neurodivergent people in particular, because that's, you know, the specialty that we're talking about in this segment, but really also for anybody?
19: Well, we tend to, as ADHD people, we tend to hyper-focus on things. Like, we love a new project. And so I think all of us have fallen into the trap of deciding that organizing is going to be our new project. And we buy all the organizing things, and we read all the organizing books, and we get everything organized. But we're not actually thinking about the day-to-day systems that work for us. And so, you know, we step back, and it's been 48 hours, and we haven't eaten enough or slept enough, but we have this beautiful new closet with all of our shoes and individual shoe boxes, and we never really stop to realize that the labor and energy it takes to, like, pull a shoe box out and take shoes out and then put the shoes back in and put the, like, that we're not realistically going to do that every day. And so it's really better to look at the way you're already living. And so, for example, if you're wanting to get to a, like, if things aren't functional for you, because that's the first step, it's okay. If you're messy and your life is functional, you don't actually need to fix anything. But if you're going, okay, I don't really have enough clean clothes to wear, and I'm stressed in the morning looking for clean clothes, and because what I tend to do is take clothes off, and if it's not quite dirty, not quite clean, I throw it onto my chair. Or if I take my dirty clothes off, I throw them right onto the floor by my bed, and then I can't find anything. Hmm. Instead of going from that to, what I'm going to do is get brand new laundry baskets in my laundry room. And every time I take clothes off, I'm not going to put them on the chair. I'm not going to put them on the ground. I'm going to walk those clothes over to the laundry room and put them in. What I say instead is get a cheap laundry basket and make sure there's one in every single room of your house, so that anytime you take off an article of clothing, you're never more than a step or two away from being able to toss it in a bin. And put those laundry baskets where you are naturally dropping clothes on the ground, even if those are weird places. Because you need to get as close to what you're already doing so that the change is sustainable.
1: That's really interesting. Excuse me. And it sounds very useful. Here's a question from a listener who writes, can you ask your guests about what to do when you're a woman who is being judged by other women, especially in the workplace, about being disorganized? I find that the judgment comes very heavily from people who don't struggle with this as a problem and pass severe judgment on you to the point where it's detrimental to your career, even when you really try hard, if you're not able to keep up. Does that sound familiar to you?
19: Yeah. And again here, you know, I would want to sort of delineate who is the mess affecting? Because there's a difference between the way that I'm organized at work is impacting other people's ability to do work, or is impacting my own ability to do work. That's really different than, this doesn't affect you, my work is still good, but I'm, you know, I look like Einstein's desk. And in that case, sometimes it's just an attitude adjustment of, you know what, this is the way that I work best. And so people can think what they think. And there might be the case where someone is judging you that's in charge of your promotion. And you just have to have an honest conversation with yourself and with that person. You know, hey, is there an issue with my productivity? Is there an issue with what I'm producing because this is the best way for me to produce that. But if the way that you are organized or disorganized at work is affecting your productivity or it's impacting the people around you, then you want to look for some collaborative solutions that are going to mitigate that harm to somebody else. And it doesn't mean that you have to turn into Marie Kondo overnight. Again, you can take small changes. And if you have a documented disability like ADHD, you really have to use your wisdom in whether you're going to share that with anyone at work, because depending on who you are and where you work, that could be a boon to you because you could gain some understanding, or it could cause some judgment.
1: And that's where we leave it with Casey Davis, therapist, host of the podcast Struggle Care, and author of How to Keep House While Drowning, A Gentle Approach to Cleaning and Organizing. You can also find her on TikTok at Domestic Blisters. Casey, this is very helpful. Thank you very much.
19: Of course.
1: Tomorrow we'll talk about organizing your kids' stuff. But first, stay tuned for all of it with Allison Stewart, among other things, the new Broadway show Giant, which explores anti-Semitism in the work of acclaimed children's author Roald Dahl. They'll talk about that and other things on All of It with Allison Stewart coming right up after the latest news here on WNYC. 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

0: Various decades-old claims of racism against the federal government. The White House says China has agreed to purchase at least $17 billion of American agricultural goods. That follows President Trump's visit to Beijing last week. The Chinese side has given far fewer details. We have more from NPR's Jennifer Pak.
1: China says it reached a preliminary agreement with the U.S. on agricultural trade and aircrafts, though it did not specify a purchase amount. The Chinese Commerce Ministry says both sides agreed on tariffs imposed on each other's exports, which reached sky-high levels last year before a truce was called. Same time, China says the U.S. guaranteed it could buy what it sorely needs, aircraft engines and related parts. China's statement also did not mention rare earth minerals to the U.S. It says economic and trade teams from the U.S. and China are still finalizing the details. Jennifer Pak, NPR News, Shanghai.
0: Republican Senator Bill Cassidy of Louisiana is the latest casualty in President Trump's campaign to target Republicans he sees as disloyal. Cassidy's Trump-backed opponent, Congresswoman Julia Letlow, advances to a runoff against State Treasurer John Fleming. Here's NPR's Sam Greenglass.
2: Cassidy was one of seven Republican senators who voted to convict Trump after the January 6th insurrection. Next year, at least five of them will be gone from the Senate, leaving few Republicans in Congress willing to criticize the president. Cassidy has indicated he will not finish his term quietly.
3: Our country is not about one individual. It is about the welfare of all Americans, and it is about our Constitution.
2: The Louisiana primary was the latest test of Trump's grip on the party. He also helped defeat many of the Indiana GOP state senators who blocked mid-cycle redistricting last year. A House primary in Kentucky this week will be another test. Sam Greenglass, NPR News, Washington.
0: The Senate parliamentarians blocking a billion-dollar Secret Service provision from being included in a Republican-backed immigration enforcement bill as is. Senate Republicans have proposed taxpayer funding for security upgrades to President Trump's White House ballroom. From Washington, this is NPR News.
4: On WNYC in New York, jurors at Luigi Mangione's upcoming state trial will not see several key pieces of evidence police found when they arrested him. WNYC Samantha Max reports.
5: A cell phone, a loaded magazine, a passport, a wallet, a computer chip. Justice Gregory Caro says prosecutors cannot show the jury those items at trial because he says local police found them through an illegal search. But the jury will be allowed to see a gun and a notebook that officers found later. Caro says that search followed proper protocols. The ruling limits the case the prosecutors can make against Mangione at trial, but it still leaves in several significant pieces of evidence that could help to sway a jury.
4: The defense declined to comment. The DA's office did not immediately respond. Nassau County Executive Bruce Blakeman is calling on Governor Kathy Hochul to suspend congestion pricing while the Long Island Railroad strike continues. The Republican candidate for governor says more commuters will likely drive into the city while train service remains shut down.
6: Well, I'm against congestion pricing to begin with, but my gosh, during a strike when people are going to have to drive, the governor should halt congestion pricing during the strike at a minimum.
4: Governor Hochul says there's no legal mechanism to suspend congestion pricing under the current federal agreement. State officials are encouraging people who can work from home to do so during the duration of the strike. More than 270,000 commuters rely on the LIRR every day. Mid-80s with sunshine right now. High air pollution alert limits strenuous outdoor activity. Sunny and hot today, 90 with strong winds. Hot again tomorrow and Wednesday.
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8: This is All of It. I'm Allison Stewart, live from the WNYC studios in Soho. Thank you for spending part of your day with us. I'm really grateful that you're here. Coming up on the show, we'll talk about mental health, a mental health organization, which is honoring the life of Gavin Creel, a beloved member of the Broadway community who died last year. Playwright Kirk Lynn and actor Joe Tapper join us to talk about their production of Thornton Wilder's unfinished play, The Emporium. And we'll speak with the Tony-nominated actor and playwright from the Broadway show, Giant. That's the plan. So let's get this started with two actors of both stage and screen.

0: Two actors you can see on stage now in New York, Carrie Young in Proof and Mallory Johnson in The Receptionist, also woke up to terrific news about their new movie. The film Is God Is earned 97% on Rotten Tomatoes in its first weekend. A thriller-slash-gothic tale follows twins on a mission to seek revenge on their father, who set the girl's mother on fire in front of them when the girls were little. It left all three of them with life-altering scars, both physical and emotional. Racine was spared mostly from the fire. Shania was burned mostly on her face. At the request of their estranged dying mom to, quote, make your daddy dead, the two road trip across the country looking for their father and wonder what things would have been like if they hadn't ended up cycling through foster care homes and lived some semblance of normal lives. As they encounter siblings they didn't know they had, new wives, and ultimately their dad, it becomes clear that the path to vengeance isn't easy and rage is sometimes hard to rein in. As an IndieWire review states, Young and Johnson are addicting to watch, crafting a sibling dynamic that feels honest, volatile, loving, and frighteningly fragile all at once. The film Is God is based on Alicia Harris's 2018 Obie Award-winning play. It's now playing in theaters. Joining me now to discuss is Carrie Young, who stars as Racine. Carrie, it's always nice to see you.
1: Good to see you too.
0: And also, we want to say hi to Mallory Johnson and welcome to the show.
2: Hi, thank you for having me.
0: So, Kara, I understand you are a big fan of Alicia Harris's play.
1: Huge.
0: Okay.
1: Huge.
0: What did you see in that play that excited you?
1: These two young women on a journey in a very small theater, and the way that they went from place to place to place. I mean, I remember the scene with Jessica Frances Dukes, who played Mama, and then also Tego Bouguer, who played Man. And I remember the wall coming down in that Soho Rep theater. So this is like Soho Rep, you know
0: yeah.
1: That small theater. Soho Rep is like, there's always something that sort of changes the space.
0: Mm-hmm.
1: And I just remember being an audience member and being completely in awe of the story. And when that wall came down and I was like, and yeah, there was so many like, oh snap, oh my God, what's going on? Oh yeah, I just remember it so vividly.
0: Mallory, what were some of the conversations that you had with Alicia about her visions for these characters in the film?
2: Yeah, I mean, there were so many conversations. What's so smart about what Alicia did is she treated this like we were working on an actual play. She brought us in early, we had actual rehearsals. I think we even had a Zoom meeting. I forgot to say this. I've been forgetting to say this too, but we had a Zoom meeting almost a couple months prior to shooting.
1: We read through.
2: Oh my God, I totally forgot this.
1: Mm-hmm.
2: We had a read through with just me, Kara, and Alicia, and we talked about our intentions with the work. We talked about our characters. Alicia, I remember specifically for my character, talked about how Anaya was to be represented and the thoughts about what she felt about her being quote-unquote ugly in the film and how that is really a representation of something that a lot of Black women have to deal with in terms of desirability and having to be, you know, grow up in a world where we are considered the least desirable, even though we have, we're beautiful and we find this strength in ourselves. And that's actually a part of our growing pains, a part of our experience of having growing pains as in Black womanhood. And so she talked about that. And we had so many moments where, Alicia would just pour into us her thoughts about the character. She was very, very clear about what she wanted this to be and who she wanted us to be. And yeah, we were in constant conversation.
0: How is it helpful having a film director who's got a foot in theater?
1: You know, well, so Alicia Harris is making her directorial debut as a filmmaker, as a director. And so, but when you think about someone who has created this story from its inception, like she is the creator of Is God Is, and the journey that it's taken in all of these years and her adapting it into a screenplay, there's no choice but to put all of your trust in the creator. And so, you know, she's a visionary. And so you're getting the true vision of a visionary when this is their everything, you know, and this is their baby. So totally. There was like an overwhelming amount of what it means to just like fall and go and fly and understand that you're a part of something bigger than yourself. Totally. You know, it's the story itself, I believe, like this, it's so, we were just talking about it in the waiting room, like the green room. It's just so Greek. It's so,
2: it is.
1: It's like, you know, these big questions that it's almost like you were talking about, like, why did Medea kill her children? You know, with like these really huge, huge questions that are sort of always kind of weighted in the air when people leave the theater. You know, it's been quite beautiful, the responses that we've been getting. Mallory and I went on Friday night for the 11 p.m. showing at the AMC on 42nd Street with like Schubert, security.
3: After everything?
1: Yeah, after everything. After the whole day. It was a long day, Allison. And we went after our shows. And it was, you know, Schubert family, people from the Music Box, people from the Booth Theater, people from the Hayes, and me and Mallory. And it was just like, whoa, this is sitting with people differently. Mm-hmm. You know, there's some of these lines where you talk about when, you know, the repetition of ugly, or when somebody calls, when one of the other black characters calls another black character stupid. Mm-hmm. And like what that activates, and like, what are these lines that hold so much history, not only in our America, but within each other, within our community? What is the history of our communities, and how do we heal from the histories that and the violence that have been even inflicted upon us by the white patriarchy, by the patriarchy, by white supremacy, et cetera, et cetera? Totally. How do we heal within ourselves? Sorry, I went on a tangent.
3: No, that was a beautiful tangent. That was beautifully said. Yeah. We're talking about the film Is God Is, which is showing now. My guests are Carrie Young and Mallory Johnson. So how would you describe your characters, Shania?
1: Anaya.
3: I've got Shania written here, so I pronounce it right. Anaya. It's okay. And Racine. When we first meet them, how would you describe them, Mallory?
2: That's a good question. I think that what's really, really cool is that Alicia has attached these kind of titles to them. So when you see them in the trailer, you know, Racine is introduced as the rough one, Anaya is the quiet one. But then when you actually watch the movie, it becomes a lot more complex. I think that when you're introduced to them, the titles say it all. You know, Anaya is someone who is a lot more timid, less vocal, you know, because of the way that they're raised. Mm-hmm. Racine kind of has to be the protector, the defender, the mouthpiece for them. And I would say that Anaya has this kind of codependent relationship with Racine, where she needs her. She needs her to be her protector, her defender. But she's also, when you're introduced to her, you see that she has this quiet hope for more out of her life. And that seed, I think you see that kind of grow as the film goes on.
1: Yeah, I feel like Racine is the protector, is the person who's navigating their world, in the sense, because, you know, there's a line that kind of, you kind of understand, it breaks my heart. I when I watch the film and I'm watching Mallory Johnson do her thing, it's like really just, it kind of cracks open their entire history, their world of having to create their life for themselves, not knowing who they are before they get that letter from their mom. They have gone through the foster care system. They're resilient women, young women, obviously codependent to each other because they have survived so much together as sisters, as twins. Mm-hmm. Thank God they ended up together, right? There's like that thing, thank God they ended up together. But because of Naya's scars and my less visible scars, I can communicate with the world. So there's an overwhelming responsibility that I have over us. And it's so interesting because that line that you have, and I don't want to reveal, but there's a line that you have, and it's like, how much of my communication with everyone is my eyes are her eyes too. Mm-hmm. So it's like, how much am I holding? How much of our hearts are we holding? And how much is Anaya holding of me? And the there's a word for this, and there's a scientific word for this, but it's sort of like the infinity symbol, mm-hmm. where it's like that we're so connected.
3: Like symbiotic.
1: Symbiotic. That's what I was looking for. Mm-hmm. The symbiotic relationship that we have, the symbiosis of us, is so intertwined that we're holding very probably a completely different spectrum of emotions, but perhaps maybe in the same weight of what it means to feel something, but I am holding it differently in the spectrum of where the way she might be holding it on the opposite end. It's just like, yeah. Mm.
3: I want to ask you a nuts and bolts kind of question, Mallory. Your makeup that you had to go through.
2: Yeah.
3: How long did that take? What did you think about as it was developing across your face?
2: Yeah, it took, like, on the longer side, about 4 hours, mm-hmm. 4.5 hours. On the shorter side, about 3.5. And it was really interesting. You know, that was a journey for me. Mm-hmm. As an actor, I had never worked with prosthetics before in my life. They had told me that it was going to affect, you know, the way that I emote. And I didn't know what that entailed. I didn't know what they meant by that until we got halfway into the filming process. And, you know, I would watch footage back. And it's so interesting with film. You have to understand what your face does so carefully. Like, you know, when you move an eyebrow, if I were to move an eyebrow in life right now, right, the film, the camera can pick up all these micro expressions. And mm-hmm. that's what makes film so cool. It's life in its, like, purest form. But when you have prosthetics on, you know, it can mute a lot of those micro expressions. It can kind of swallow things that... can come a little bit easier, mm-hmm. And softer when you don't have anything over your face. And so I had to literally relearn my face. It was intense. I mean, yeah, it was a huge learning curve. I just remember having a lot of conversations with Alicia about it too, where she would be like, come in the truck, let me show you what you're doing, let me show you what your face is doing. And so I would have to do an actor's literal nightmare, which is like look in the mirror and see what my face was doing during a scene, and then have to see like which ways that I could turn so that things could be read, because there is a part of her face that is a little bit less scarred than the other. So I would have to adjust the way that I was like turning my head and things like that. It was a really interesting process, but it was also beautiful though, because I had never been able to see a physical transformation happen before me as an actor. It's all in your imagination, right? Your character is most of the time happening internally. You're making these transformations before you step on set in your mind. But when I was in the chair, I was literally seeing my character be crafted on me in real time. And so it was actually really beautiful. It was amazing. I had never been able to transform like that so totally and put on my character's like skin. Mm. It was amazing. Me and Kara would often like turn to Kara and see her with her eyes closed, and sometimes we would just like close our eyes, and I don't know how you felt, but I just sometimes felt like I was like turning into a literal different person.
1: Same, because it's like there's the physical trauma that has been, that this is most of their lives, this is all that they know as people growing into young adults and then an adult, this is all that we know. So like that, what does it mean to live with mm-hmm. your physical trauma on you?
2: Yeah.
1: You know, and not knowing what those scars represent at certain times in the story. You know, because you know, you're shooting a film, you're shooting out a sequence
2: mm-hmm. right.
1: sometimes. So it's like, where are we in our journeys of like knowing that this is our existence, yet we don't know where it comes from yet?
3: Yeah.
1: You know, there's something really kind of powerful about physical trauma in representation, perhaps the symbology around like trauma and not knowing where it comes from.
3: It's interesting because they have sort of a similar background in terms of trauma, but they both respond to it really differently.
2: Yeah.
3: how would you describe the way your character responds to trauma, Mallory?
2: Oh, I mean, I think that she has completely inverted herself inward. I think that she, her trauma response actually is acceptance. Actually, this is something that I talked about with Alicia extensively too, about how Anaya, I don't think, is necessarily angry when we meet her. I don't think that anger is her first go-to. It's not her first instinct to lash out at what the world has done to her. I think that sometimes when something so traumatic and devastating happens to us, a lot of survivors can have this impulse to just kind of accept their that may be their place in the world, right? And that's just how it is. And that's a form of protection, right? If you accept that this is the way that things are and don't have to wish for more, then you don't have to be hurt. Because in wishing for more, that causes more harm. That causes more damage.
1: For disappointment.
2: Exactly. Thank you so much. Mm-hmm. Exactly. Even when you're asking, you have a great line. Like, I love that line about, you ever wonder what it's like to scrape off your scars, what we look like. And Anaya's like, it doesn't do me any good to wonder. And I think that just says so much about her and the way that she has internalized her trauma, her disfigurement. She's just kind of like, this is how it is and this is how I am, and I don't wish for more. You know, but I think that she quietly does, actually. It's complex.
1: It's so complex.
2: Yeah.
3: Ooh, that was good. That
1: was so good.
2: I love this.
1: But wait,
2: lady
1: I was like
2: so
1: thinking
2: much.
1: About because it's like all of the levels. It's like this wild, beautiful, colorful mission of a justified rage, but the rage has so many colors to it. You know, it's like every scope of an emotion, you know, just like in what it is, has so many colors to it. It's not just one thing. It's not just one thing any time, you know. And so for you to be like that, there's an acceptance of who she is, but then the hopefulness of what life is. That's like so, wow, it's so profound.
2: I also, to jump out, that just made me think too, like, we're not just one thing. I think that's also like the incredible message about this film too, is showing the full spectrum of humanity, of who Black women as a whole are, survivors as a whole are. We're not a monolith. No. We don't exist in a monolith. And I think that Alicia so beautifully interprets that in this piece of the full spectrum of our humanity as a people,
1: yes,
2: as a community.
1: Literally.
3: How important was it to have Tessa Thompson as a producer?
1: So important. I mean, Tessa is one of the advocates of this story. And she's been so influential on making it happen. And she's been so supportive. So supportive.
2: She's so kind.
1: So kind, so sweet, so generous. I mean, it's wow.
3: Well, now we're going to talk about rage. Okay.
1: Okay.
3: Oh, rage. All right. By the way, this is we're talking to Carrie Young and Mallory Johnson about their new film, Is God Is, which is now showing in theaters. Let's listen to a clip from the film.
1: Ooh.
3: This is Racine and Anaya, and they're discussing how they are going to go about killing their father. This is from Is God Is.
4: I know him. We'll push him off a building.
5: What if he grabbed one of us on the way down?
4: What if we knock him out, then push him off the building?
5: How hard you have to hit someone to knock him out? I don't like it.
4: You don't like none of it.
5: See, we ain't killers.
4: We come from a man who tried to kill our mama and a mama who wants to kill that man. It's in the blood.
3: Racine. What did you discover was underneath her anger? What is underneath her anger in this film?
1: What is underneath Racine's anger? I mean, when we really like, so like, our lives, we meet these young women, and you know, this is all in the trailer, so you know. But we meet these young women, and you know, they get a letter from their mom.
3: Yeah.
1: And so their whole lives, they have made a world for themselves. You know, a world that looks, they're living in their joy. They're doing their thing. They know how to survive. They know how to fight for what they need, because they have what they have, and they are okay together. And they get a letter, and their mom says that she's dying, and mm-hmm. so we have to go visit our mother. And so there's like this wild thing that happens. It's like, what happens when you don't know who you are? What happens when you don't know where you come from? Like that question, period, mm-hmm. right? And then mom says, this is where your scars come from. And then all of a sudden, now I know. And now it's about the justification for God, mm-hmm. our God, our creator, our mama. Mm-hmm. And that's how I refer to a God, our mama as God. And I think that where it comes from is like, I didn't know, now I know, and now I have to. How dare you, what's the word, blank God? How dare you defy God? How dare you try to harm God? How dare you try to harm the woman who carried your children mm-hmm. for 9 months? And you know, I look at the history of Ruby, aka God, mm. in that, and like meeting her for the first time, and what that experience must have been like. What is it, what happens when you meet your mother for the first time, the people who, your family mm-hmm. for the first time? Mm-hmm. I mean, there's just like, where does it come from? It's like, I wonder what the opposite of that is, of like the love that I have for her that I didn't even know existed.
3: Yeah.
1: When I first meet her, to seeing what the story and the history is of us, and the fact that we could have been saved, we didn't have to go through this. Where is that violence coming from? Why did he do that? Mm-hmm. Why did he choose to do that? And I think it's all of that, of what sits underneath it. It's so fresh.
3: Yeah,
1: it's such a fresh thing.
2: Yeah.
3: Mallory, what do you hope people talk about when they leave the theater?
2: Oh, God. I hope that the conversations actually are diverse. You know, I want people to talk about, because it's so complex. Actually, my brother just called me last night. He saw it and he was like, I got so many thoughts, Mal. Like, I got so many thoughts.
3: Right?
2: Like, where do I even start? Like, it's a Greek tragedy. It's biblical. Like,
1: because it is. It's biblical.
2: Biblical allegory, mm-hmm. right?
1: Yes.
2: And so there's so many things that can be broken down about this. I mean, and I want actually people to talk about all of it. I'm so mm-hmm. excited for people to talk about all of it, because I think it deserves it. And Alicia's work is so not one-dimensional. It's like the type of art that deserves to be broken down for years and years and years.
3: Oh, yes.
2: But, man, what do I hope? I think I hope that, you know, because this really is such a love letter to Black women. This is so for us. Mm-hmm. And I really hope that Black women feel that and talk about how they could identify with these two girls who really just wanted redemption for themselves. They mm-hmm. just wanted justification for why things were the way that they were in the world that they grew up in. And I think that we often are so burdened with that question in our lives as Black women. Mm. We're so burdened by the question of why, mm-hmm. why does the world have to exist in the way that it exists, where it doesn't protect us and we have to be the protectors of each other.
1: Yes.
2: And so I hope that that's at the, I hope that that can be at the forefront of a lot of these discussions.
1: Agreed.
3: The name of the film is mm-hmm. Is God Is. It is showing in theaters now. You should go.
1: Yes.
3: It stars Carrie Young yes. and Mallory Johnson. Thanks for being
1: Thank
3: with
1: you,
3: us.
1: Allison.
2: Thank you so much for having us.
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7: Hi.
3: So what's going on with our fun drive?
7: Well, one exciting thing is that we have this contest going on right now. 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
3: Oh, boy, that's exciting.
7: Oh, Mary, oh, my goodness. Maya Rudolph is currently starring in this play, and you can win two tickets to the date of your choice. After that, I think it's Meg Stalter.
3: Meg Stalter, yeah. Oh, it's going to be so funny. It's
7: yeah.
3: So funny.
7: Oh. Yeah. Yeah, I mean, I know that you saw it. I saw it with Cola Scola, and it's just such a fun up. There's, you know, joyous. You wouldn't necessarily expect that going in. It's zany. It's funny. 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
7: And we just heard from Deborah in Montvale, New Jersey. 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
3: This is All of It on WNYC. I'm Allison Stewart. May is Mental Health Awareness Month, and we've returned to our series we call Mental Health Mondays. A new series titled Common Denominator features talented folks who discuss their mental health journeys to bring various issues to light. The inaugural episode of the series is bittersweet because it features a beloved member of the Broadway community, the late Gavin Creel. Gavin passed away from a rare form of cancer in 2024 at the age of 48. He had just completed the inaugural episode of Common Denominator. The series is hosted by Maurice Dubois. 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
15: My first instinct of what Common Denominator means takes me back to eighth grade algebra and fractions and equations. I sort of see a classroom of students all trying to figure out the same thing. And we're all just kids. We're all in those lines of desks, and we're all trying to figure out who we are and what we are. I wish I could tell that little dude, look around, everybody's trying to find the same thing.
3: This series was created by TwoBridge, a company that advocates for mental health through community, connection, and storytelling. With me now to talk about the Common Denominator series, and remember Gavin Creel, is Harris Schwartzberg, founder of TwoBridge. Hi, Harris.
16: How are you?
3: I'm doing well. And listeners, TwoBridge is granting the All of It audience exclusive access to watch the episode with Gavin. 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It's available to screen through this Friday. Two Bridge created this series, The Common Denominator. Excuse me. What was the purpose of the show and how did it start?
16: So it obviously, you know, anybody that does anything in the world of mental health, everything starts from a place of personal pain. I lost my brother about 18 years ago, who was who dealt with bipolar disorder his whole life and was a lover of theater, Broadway, et cetera. So we said, how are we going to put something together that allows people to talk openly about mental health, but not bang you over the head and make you really sad? And we came up with the concept of common denominator by saying, let's mix music, art, and mental health. And we use the art portion to sort of drive the conversation. The music generally comes out when we want to cut down the seriousness and break the episode down a little bit. And then we have the through line is very deep conversations that Maurice Dubois so beautifully runs.
3: So when did you first meet Gavin Creel?
16: So Gavin and I met, I have three daughters who are all Broadway fans. And I was asked, we both went to the University of Michigan. Gavin was about 10 years younger than me. And I was asked by the president of the university to help Gavin on a big fundraising thing he was doing for the university, for the School of Music, Theater, and Dance. And we had lunch. He was, if you ever met Gavin, he was as engaging as you could imagine. I had no idea who he was, didn't know he was famous, didn't know he was a big Broadway star until I came home and told my daughter, and she freaked out. And honestly, since that day, Gavin and I became very, very close friends because he's just one of those great listeners, open dialogue people. And that's why he was the perfect first guest for what we were trying to put together here.
3: Gavin is really honest in the episode about his journey about coming out to his family. He grew up in a religious household in Ohio. How much did his coming out experience weigh on Gavin as a young man, and how do we see it in Common Denominator?
16: It's pretty amazing because I didn't know it was as difficult, and then Gavin and I had spoken about it even before we filmed it, and he told me sort of the life-changing pieces that happened. So it sort of formed his entire view of the world. And he said once he actually says some beautiful things in the episode where he said he came out actually to his sister. And he explained that it was so hard, but what was so beautiful about it for him was when he came out to her, he thought it was going to be this incredibly difficult conversation. And then she just looked at him and said, okay. And then she started talking about herself. And he says something along the lines of, when you open up and talk to other people, it gives them the opportunity to do the same thing with you. So it was really a beautiful story. Some of it's in the episode. Some of it was just too long and we took it out. But it you know, is his, it defined who he was and it defined why he was so great to other people going through similar things, whether it was coming out or a marriage breakup or something. It just taught him empathy.
3: During the filming of this episode and subsequent, what did you discover about Gavin Creel's mental health journey?
16: Well, what was interesting was, so we didn't give Gavin any heads up on what we were doing. We just told him, we were come into New York, we're going to film this thing. I didn't give him any background, really. And what we did to start the day when we filmed with Gavin was I told a story about my brother and I explained to people that we're not here to make a TV show or a movie or music. We're here to save people. And immediately as I said that, we had members of the crew coming up telling us their mental health stories, their stories of loss. And that's when you kind of saw, I looked over and I saw Gavin with tears in his eyes. And he then kind of just sat down with, I believe it was the assistant director explaining, we've all got things, you know, we all are on a journey. And Gavin had it just like everybody else, you know, just like anybody specifically in the arts. He has his ups and downs. The problem that we discussed at length doing what he did for a living was the constant rejection, the constant judging, and always wanting people's approval. And, you know, Gavin, again, was dealing with things the way everybody else was dealing with it. He was sort of hiding a little bit. He would talk openly to his closest friends, which he talks about in the episode. But there was nothing, you know, nothing diagnosed. It was just he had a lot of loneliness and sadness, which comes out in the episode.
3: Actor Gavin Creel was a beloved member of the Broadway community before he passed away from cancer at the age of 48 in 2024. As part of our Mental Health Monday series, we're discussing an episode about Gavin from a series called Common Denominator, created by TwoBridge. My guest is TwoBridge founder Harris Schwartzberg. All of it listeners can see an exclusive screening of the episode. Go to our show page at WNYC.org to find out how to watch. Gavin talks in the episode about how hard the pandemic was for him, how the industry just shut down and he was living alone. What did he tell you about why it was so challenging for him specifically? And how does hearing about his challenge help other folks?
16: Well, it was interesting that particular issue about the loneliness and the pandemic. We discussed it at length during the pandemic. And what he pointed out to me was people that do what he does for a living, human connection is his oxygen. And to have that cut off, they're just lost. Gavin was also in the middle of actually writing Walk On Through and preparing for what was supposed to be the kickoff of Walk On Through at the Metropolitan Museum of Art. And because of the pandemic, didn't have the ability to test it out with people, sing with his band, et cetera. But it was really an issue of loneliness, especially for creatives, and that creatives, again, they live off of human connection, and to have that cut off, and he had other things he was going through, lost his dog, broke up with his then boyfriend. He was going through a lot of life changes, and the problem was he was doing it alone. And we spent a lot of time talking about that's the biggest problem, especially now, if you fast forward, that the loneliness epidemic that everybody's dealing with, some of that can be solved by spending time with people. And Gavin was one of those people that even actually in his passing brought tons of people together, as you know, from his memorial service. And then honestly, as recently as his 50th birthday, about 20 of us, 25 of us, people from the industry, friends, all got together just to go for a walk to celebrate his birthday. So his answer to the loneliness and the things that he was dealing with was as much human connection as possible.
3: And for people who don't know, Walk On Through was inspired by months he spent wandering the Met as part of Met's Live Art Commission. And he was on our show talking about it in 2023. And I want to play a little bit of that interview. This is Gavin. He had never been to the Met before. And here he is telling us how the show came about.
15: My friend Matt Quam works in the development department at the Met. And he said, hey, there's this department, this curatorial department, the Met Live Arts Series. I, of course, hadn't heard of it. I didn't even know there's a 700-seat theater inside the Grace Rainey Rogers Auditorium in the Met. I didn't know that either. I didn't know anything. And he said, you should meet Limor Tomer, who runs the department, with Aaron Flannery, who's one of our associate producers on the show now. And these women are doing really amazing stuff at a major museum in the world. It's a performance-based curatorial department. And they, if they like you, they'll give you a membership card, and then they just set you free. And they say, go. And then I just explored, and they liked me, thank God. And they said, do you want this quote-unquote job? And I spent about a year and a half before I really knew what I wanted to do. And then they called me and said, what's the goal? And I said, I can only tell the truth. And the truth is, I've never been in this building before. And it's embarrassing to admit. And hearing you read that and say that right now, I was like, oh, people are like, what is wrong with you? I'm hoping the show explains why.
3: He was such a fabulous guy. What do you think Walk On Through captured about Gavin as an artist?
16: Well, what was beautiful was, so during the dark times, as Gavin would call it, the pandemic, when he was getting ready to do Walk On Through at the Met, he called me in a panic saying, I'm doing this thing at the Met in 10 weeks or 8 weeks, and we've yet to rehearse as a band and as a group in person together. So what we did was we hosted Gavin and the entire band and crew up at TwoBridge, and we let them rehearse together for 3 or 4 days. And then on the last day, they did their first run through with all of Gavin's friends and some of his friends from the industry. And it was beautiful to watch it, because we'd been watching it from the day he wrote the first song.
3: Wow.
16: It was, you know, as simple as telling his story, because if you not to get in too deep, but it was originally supposed to be, he was supposed to write some songs about paintings that he saw at the Met. And because he was who he was, He instead picked 10 paintings or 9 paintings, I forget how many, and decided to actually write a song about each one of those paintings and how it related to his story in life. So whether it was his moving to New York, meeting a boyfriend, breaking up with a boyfriend, he really told stories using those paintings. And if you watch Walk On Through, which I would suggest everybody do, it's really a beautiful way to see how somebody tells their life story. And by the end of it, you kind of know who he is.
3: Before I go, can you tell people again how they can watch Common Denominator?
16: Yeah, our first episode obviously is Gavin. Our second episode is an artist, Noah Kahn. It is the Gavin episode because of your show and the work you do is available on our website, which is TwoBridge, TWO-Bridge.com. Just go on. There's on our landing page, it'll tell you where to put your email in and it'll send you a link to the Gavin episode.
3: And thank you so much for letting us host that through the end of the week. We really do appreciate it. My guest has been TwoBridge founder Harris Schwartzberg. All of it listeners can see an exclusive screening of the episode featuring Gavin Creel. Go to our show page at WNYC.org. Thank you so much for the work you do.
16: Thank you. Thanks for doing this.
3: Let's go out on Gavin performing his original song Alone Tonight from the episode.

0: Hi, this is David Remnick from the New Yorker Radio Hour. When I was young, I really loved radio because, I have to admit it, I was an adolescent insomniac. A teenage no-sleeper, an all-night listener. 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And thank you.
1: 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I'm Allison Stewart. In studio with me from the WNYC newsroom is Jessica Gould. Hi, Jessica.
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2: And what I would like you to know about the sustainer program is that it means giving a set amount automatically every month. So just to demystify, you know, we talk about it all the time. That's all it means. 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That planning, as somebody who works in the newsroom, it's so important because sometimes we need to balance, you know, our breaking news with our ambitious projects that look at, you know, I looked at school buses and delays for special education students. And there have been so many projects that go deep on issues so that you can really understand the news environment around you and understand New York. 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So Mark in Manhattan says, so grateful for the integrity, intelligence, and expansiveness of your programming. I derive great solace from hearing all your programs. Many thanks. We so appreciate that. And I think about the role that we played, you know, during the pandemic. 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
6: Live from NPR News, I'm Lakshmi Singh. President Trump has moved to abandon his $10 billion case against the IRS over the leak of his tax returns years ago. NPR's Carrie Johnson reports the settlement creates a path for the president's allies to recover money from taxpayers.
7: The Justice Department says the president will receive an apology but no direct financial payments. Instead, DOJ will create an anti-weaponization fund, some $1.7 billion, to compensate people who were targeted by the Biden administration. Acting Attorney General Todd Blanche says the machinery of government should never be weaponized against Americans. Nearly 100 Democrats in Congress

0: It's helping move Americans who've been affected by the current Ebola outbreak in Democratic Republic of Congo and Uganda. Michael Koloki explains the CDC says 89 people are reported to have died since the start of this latest outbreak.
1: The CDC did not indicate the location of the small group of affected U.S. citizens or where they would be moved to, but said that at the moment, the risk to the American public remains low. The agency said it has been supporting surveillance of the disease through its Uganda and Democratic Republic of Congo offices, and that it continues to closely monitor the situation. Over the weekend, the World Health Organization declared the Ebola outbreak a public health emergency of international concern, urging authorities in affected countries to strengthen infection prevention measures. For NPR News, I'm Michael Koloki in Nairobi.
0: A California jury begins deliberations today in Elon Musk's lawsuit against CEO Sam Altman and OpenAI, the company Musk helped Altman launch. NPR's John Ruwitch reports Musk left after a power struggle.
2: Musk's side basically argues that Altman and another founder, Greg Brockman, sidelined the nonprofit entity, jettisoned its founding mission, and have basically made the for-profit arm the main thing at OpenAI. Of course, Altman and OpenAI disagree. They point out that the nonprofit still exists. They say the mission is still very much intact, but all the co-founders agreed that they needed to start a for-profit entity too, including Elon Musk, who actually wanted control of it. Altman's lawyers say the others weren't comfortable with that and said no, so Musk left in 2018.
0: NPR's John Ruwitch reporting. It's NPR.
3: And it's on WNYC in New York. I'm Sean Carlson. Holy smokes, 84 degrees outside at 104. While the labor union representing LIRR workers is back at the bargaining table with the MTA today, workers are out on the picket line. LIRR terminal leader Joe Kessler was out at the Hicksville train station this morning. He says he feels for commuters during the strike.
4: You know, everybody's just trying to go out and make a living. You know, the railroad is major. And until this gets squared away, it's going to be a little congested for a little while.
3: Union members like Kessler are asking the MTA to increase pay for workers during every year of a four-year contract. The agency is only agreeing to do so for the first three. Transportation officials say meeting pay raise demands could mean an 8% fare hike for riders. About 275,000 riders are estimated to ride the LIRR daily. Jurors at Luigi Mangione's upcoming state trial will not see several key pieces of evidence police found when they arrested him. A Manhattan judge ruled today that prosecutors cannot show the jury a cell phone, a loaded magazine, a passport, a wallet, or a computer chip that officers found in Mangione's backpack. The judge says police in Altoona, Pennsylvania, found those items through an illegal search. But the judge says officers followed proper protocols when they later found a gun, a silencer, and a notebook. So those items can be used as evidence. The DA's office did not immediately respond to a request for comment, and the defense declined to comment. Well, yeah, it's really warm out there right now. Again, temperatures are in the mid-80s at the moment. For tonight, mostly clear skies. We're going to see lows in the low 70s tonight. Maybe time for the air conditioner. For tomorrow, mostly sunny. Highs potentially reaching the mid-90s. With the humidity, it's going to feel like the upper 90s tomorrow. 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It's Monday, 106.
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6: You're listening to All of It on WNYC. I'm Allison Stewart. Hey, a quick reminder. This Thursday, we're hosting a special event with Broadway's Cats the Jellicle Ball right here in the green space at WNYC. 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The co-directors will be here, the choreographers. Of course, we'll have live performances. And Andre DeShields will be here as well. That's Cats this Thursday, May 21st at noon. There are a few tickets left. Go to wnyc.org/cats to get yours now. And let's get on with this hour. Think about the last thing you left unfinished. Was it a puzzle? A piece of knitting? What if the last thing you left unfinished was a play? That's what happened to Thornton Wilder. It's what he left behind. He was the only person to win a Pulitzer for drama and fiction, and Wilder had been in a work in progress called The Emporium. It was supposed to head to Broadway in the 50s, but it didn't. Fast forward to a modern-day theater person who'd found 300 pages of Thornton Wilder's paper.

0: shopkeepers devoted to the Emporium. Kirkland thought, what if I can bring this to life? Now playing at the Classic Stage Company is Thornton Wilder's The Emporium, completed by Kirkland. On the program, it describes the play as, quote, a young man journeys through the cities and beyond. He encounters a world of wonder, meaning, and the elusive truths of life itself. That man's name is John. He's played by Joe Tapper. And we're both in the studio. Then they're both in the studio with me, Joe and Kirk. Welcome to All of It.
1: Hi.
2: Thanks for having us.
0: Kirk, what was your first Thornton Wilder experience? What was it?
2: The one I remember most is I saw Our Town at the Barrow Street Theater in New York City in 2008. And I was blown away. And at that point, I decided I was just going to read all of Thornton Wilder, study everything, all the plays, all the novels. And that really started this journey that led to the finding these pages in the Beinecke Library.
0: What was your first Thornton Wilder experience?
1: I think my first Thornton Wilder. So I'm from a small town about 45, 50 minutes north of Chicago, which sounds way more glamorous than it is. Like we had soybean farms. So as a young person, I didn't grow up in a theater family at all. So I was craving anything I could see. And I think on PBS or ABC, I think maybe the Spalding Gray Our Town that was recorded. Mm-hmm. And I'd never seen anything that was like a filmed stage that wasn't a musical. So it was so interesting. And then they were scraping plates that weren't there, but mm-hmm. you could hear it and things like that. So that was my first experience in Gurnee, Illinois.
0: All right. So you go to look at his papers.
2: Yes.
0: At Yale. What were you looking for?
2: I knew. So the last, I read all of his novels, all of his plays, and the last book I had to read was his journals, which I sort of grudgingly read. I was like, well, I guess if I'm going to read it all, I'll read all of it. And in his journals, there are two scenes of this lost play. But then he also talks about, in journal entries, reading it with friends, working on it. And so I was looking specifically for The Emporium. I was like, if he read it with friends, there's a draft of it somewhere. And so I went to the library really specifically for like, what shape is this draft in? What's available? And I keep describing it to friends as a Antiques Roadshow moment where it feels like I was just, when you find a constitution on the back of an old painting, I was in this staid and quiet library and I wanted to grab somebody by the lapels and be like, there's a lost Thornton Wilder play. Suddenly I was,
0: oh my God,
2: I had 360 handwritten pages. They were 9 discrete scenes. I was like, there's a play here. It was amazing.
0: And we see that in your play.
2: Yeah.
0: Joe, how would you describe this play when compared to his other works that most of us know, Our Town or
1: sure.
0: The Skin of Our Teeth?
1: Well, first, I just want to express a lot of gratitude to be here again. It's wonderful to see you.
0: Nice to see you as well.
1: So when I think about this play, when I think of Our Town, I think like a reductive message is the idea that, the lesson of Our Town is, we have everything that we need every day in our everyday lives. We have it, mm-hmm. and that's beautiful. And then I have been, as I've been thinking about The Emporium, and he was writing it as he was, growing and mm-hmm. Aging. Mm-hmm. And The Emporium might be, maybe the message is, if it's true that we have everything that we need every day in our everyday lives, then The Emporium asks the question that why doesn't it feel like it's enough? Why are we still striving for something that we can't quite reach or quite grasp? It never lets us go. And that's what I think about when I think about The Emporium and how grateful I am to get to do this with all these wonderful people. So,
0: when you found the play, what kind of shape was it in?
2: What a great question. I mean, there are scenes that work from beginning to end, and then there are single lines on a page with nothing else there. So it was sort of all over the place. It was a great grab bag. If seeing Our Town and thinking, I want to read everything by Thornton Wilder, in part to study him, in some ways I was given my greatest wish to like get to work with Thornton Wilder, that I had, I could see under the hood into the engine of how he's working, what he's working with, and by reading the pages along with his own journal, he could literally tell me what he's struggling with, what he can't solve, what he's trying to achieve. And his ambition was incredibly wild with the things he wanted for this play.
0: That was interesting because when my next question was like, could you see where he got stuck?
2: Yes. There's a few things that he was actively sort of puzzling. I mean, one thing he got stuck with, I think we solved in some ways and in other ways didn't solve. One of his dreams was to make a play that's a perfect circle so that it ends where it begins and you could start any night on, you know, one night start at scene 3 and work your way back around through scene 2 and the next night start at scene 7 and work your way back around through scene 6. And so our play makes a perfect circle in some ways, but we don't start at random scenes on random nights.
1: Thankfully.
0: Well, it's interesting because when you do start the play, and this is a question for you, Joe, you kind of tell the audience how it came about.
1: Yeah.
0: So when you come on the stage, are you Joe or are you John?
1: I think I'm not John.
0: Okay.
1: I'm not sure if I'm Joe, but I'm not John until just a little bit later. That's something that I really enjoy, that it's like I am this stage manager of sorts, mm-hmm. and then the play begins, and it's a lot of fun. Yeah.
0: We're talking about Thornton Wilder's The Emporium. It's playing now at the Classic Stage Company on East 13th Street until June 7th. My guest is Kirk Lynn, who completed the play, and Joe Tapper, who plays John, a man trying to figure out his place in the world. Joe, how did you first hear about The Emporium coming to stage?
1: I saw the announcement that Classic Stage was going to do it in their season. I was like, oh wow, that seems really interesting. And then the audition came about, and I read it, and I was like, oh goodness, yeah. Wow! I was like shaking, you know, mm-hmm. Because it was so intriguing. And then, you know, then it ended up being me, mm-hmm. That I got to do it, which I have so much gratitude for. And I was like, how am I going to figure this out? Mm-hmm. And I'm gonna figure it out. and that may not be for several decades from now. Maybe someday I'll wake up and go, oh, that's what it was. But I'm determined to try to work at it every day. This play is, you know, it's like every day. It's like, oh, goodness. Oh, that's that moment. It's mm-hmm. so interesting. You know, it's so interesting. And to get to work with Rob and Kirk and the whole cast, it's just been a pure joy.
0: Kirk, were you ever intimidated by the work?
2: Oh, Lordy, yes. I feel like I'm still intimidated. I try not to think about it too much when I think about the audacity of touching Thornton Wilder's work. I hope, you know, on the best days, I think like I'm just trying to bring honor to somebody that I really admire. And I'm definitely trying to study as a student of theater. And then every once in a while, it hits me just the stupid audacity of it to even touch it.
0: Well, it's interesting. Like I said, this not Joe or John, a person comes out and explains what's going to happen to, mm-hmm. to the audience. Why did you want to do that? And what have you noticed about the audience, the way they react?
2: I mean, my sense is that the story of finding the Emporium has become a part of the play in a certain mm-hmm. way. To sort of explain why we are getting a new Thornton Wilder play, the last new Thornton Wilder play now in 2026. And we were also just talking. We were still figuring stuff out in the green room. One of the things I think Thornton Wilder's playing with in this play is especially his appreciation and joy at having an audience. There's a lot of back and forth between the mm-hmm. the stage and what's happening in the play and using the audience to help the play move forward. And so by setting a sort of preface at the front, it also sort of primes the audience for the direct address, the way they'll be talked to. It warms them up gently for a strange show.
0: How do people react to it? Because it's not like, hey, join us on stage kind
1: right.
0: of interaction, but it's like, be a background sheep. Pretend you're a sheep and baa for 5 minutes, or you have to hiss at a person who's just drinking tonic water one too many times. How has the audience been reacting to you?
1: It is so amazing. I have so many people come up to me afterwards and they say, you know, I normally am so timid with audience participation, but for some reason I'm so eager to like jump in, mm-hmm. full body jump in to what's being asked. It's so exciting, and I love it. It's a blessing when they start talking back to me at the front. I couldn't love it more. It's a gift.
0: Well, it's interesting because that's a thrush stage. It's a three sided mm-hmm. stage. What makes this play work in that kind of space?
2: I mean, because I think Thornton Wilder wants to show his appreciation for the audience, like having them all around. In the original pages of Thornton Wilder's, he casts the audience in every single scene. He says, if we're in the orphanage, the people gathered are orphans. If we're in a department store, the people gathered are customers. Oh. And so being in a thrust really puts the, you know, it's the definition of the word thrust. It moves the audience into the, it moves the theater into the audience. And so they're fully in the scene.
0: Yeah. What do you like about working in thrust?
1: The intimacy. Yeah. I love it. I've gotten to do it a few times. I love that it's so dimensional. You know, like it's behind me, it's in front of me, it's over my shoulder, it's every, you know, and there's no hiding, which I love. I love it.
2: I'd love to jump in too and say that when I first saw that Our Town, it was in a thrust and there was a woman across from me. So the audience can also watch each other. Yeah. And when I saw that Our Town, there was a woman across from me who was crying. And every time she would start crying, I would start crying. And we found each other at the first intermission. And she said to me, she was like, you need to get it together because when you cry, I cry. And I was like, no, you're starting it. And so you also get that the audience can see other people being playful and join in. They can see other people taking pleasure. So the audience not only watches the play, but watches themselves.
0: We're talking about Thornton Wilder's The Emporium. It's playing at Classic Stage Company on East 13th until June 7th. My guest is Kirk Lynn, who completed the play, and Joe Tapper, who plays John, a man trying to figure out his place in the world. John really wants to work at The Emporium.
1: He does.
0: Why does he want to work at The Emporium?
1: He's drawn to it. He's got a history with it. It's inside him. You know, that's part of his divine spark. You know, we all have it. You know, for whatever it is, and his is that he's got to go to this place called the Emporium. You know, he's an orphan. He's donated. And but as he's growing up, it's like, I have to make my place, and that's going to the Emporium. But how do I get in? And that is the question. I have two little ones at home, and I think about them so much. It's like, how is their life? How are they going to do it? You know, and how will I help? And will they even want my help? You know, so that divine spark, watching them figure out what they want, what they're born with. So interesting, so exciting.
0: I was also interested, Kirk, and I don't know if this is my interpretation of it, but it seemed like the colors blue and green are play wildly in the play. Like the Emporium is all blue, and then John takes a job at Craigie's and has to go dressed in green. And I'm curious about the blue and the green, colors.
2: I think it was our director, Rob Melrose, a wonderful director who unlocked it for me. He suggested that maybe the blue is the sky and that the green is the earth, and that Craigie's is more grounded in certain ways, and that the Emporium is more of a dream space or your longing, and that that's what the colors might symbolize.
1: Yeah, that's something I really love about the play. I don't think it necessarily like says Craigie's is a bad thing either. You know, it's because it's not. Mm-hmm. You know, it's just like I said. People are drawn to things the way they're drawn to it. You know, and I think I love that about the play. The play lives in ambiguity, which I really love. We figure it out together, and every night it's something different. That's what I love.
0: Well, it's sort of interesting. I'm not going to give too much away, but there's a point when the audience kind of determines how the play will go, and they get to vote during the intermission.
2: Yeah.
0: What has the audience been telling you?
2: The audience is eager to see. I mean, the thing I'll tell you is that Thornton Wilder himself came up with the idea that after intermission, there could be a prologue. and he put it in all of his outlines for how the play would go, but he never actually wrote the prologue. And so the audience gets to choose whether they want to hear just work that's roughly adapted from Thornton Wilder, or if they want to hear our version of the prologue. And the audience is very eager to hear the prologue.
0: I think it was 42-8. The damage there.
2: I think there's one actor in particular that puts her thumb on the scale with a lot of enthusiasm for the prologue as we offer the choice. Yeah, I'll just say if they don't choose the prologue, the first line after the vote is revealed is that they are remarkably bold.
1: Yes.
2: I think it's a bold audience who says, I'll go forward without knowing what might be in that prologue.
0: Do you have a preference, or does that change day to day?
1: Me?
0: Yeah.
1: It has changed. I thought before we started working with an audience, I was a non-prologue person. I didn't want them to know. I didn't want to know either. But now that we've been working with an audience. It is such a joy for me to hear that scene every night. The audience's response to being involved is so exciting. I mean, it lifts me out of, mm-hmm. I start the second act, and I'm sitting backstage, and by the end, every single night, I'm on my feet and just so mm-hmm. excited to hear them, hear all the actors in the audience together just kind of enjoying that moment. It's so fun. So now I'm prologue.
0: Prologue. Okay. It's interesting because Thornton Wilder, when you think about what he was writing at the time, it was wild.
1: Yeah. Yes.
0: When you think about it, the mixing of surreal with the real, the fantastical. What was interesting to you about the way he mixed so many different kinds of writing?
2: Oh, I started wanting to study him because I felt like, oh, he's ahead of his time in the 20s. I don't know that the theater still caught up to him. He really understands what it is about theater that makes it so magical, that when it works, it's better than any film. It's better than any novel. There's something about being live together and having an aha moment. And then you get to retell people later, like, oh, this happened and then this. And so, as Joe pointed out, like, there might be plates that aren't really there. He understands the imagination and that the audience brings the rest of the play. I mean, I think that happens in every play and every musical, that the audience really brings the full event. But he really leaned into that and had a really muscular take on what can I leave to their imagination.
0: What's challenging for you about handling that kind of a script?
1: I always joke that it's my curse as an actor that I'm always like speaking, you know, I've gotten the opportunity, but I'm always speaking directly to the audience, and how like surprising and unnerving that can be on an everyday basis. But I actually quite love it. It's so fun to look out and see people, and you know, you see younger people in the audience who are so excited at how experimental the writing is, and they're so leaned forward. And then you see longer term theater goers who are, you know, we're talking about Our Town and Skin of Our Teeth and Hello Dolly and Matchmaker, and it's almost like I can see in their eyes when they saw it originally, you know, mm-hmm. maybe a couple decades ago, and kind of getting in a time machine and being like, oh yeah, and then they get this new piece. Everyone gets this new piece, and it's so exciting. So, but yeah, it's great text, and it's every day. It's like today I was thinking there's a line that says it makes sense that it wouldn't make any sense, and it's like oh, this guy, he put that in there, and that, you know, it makes sense. And it's like, oh yeah, just let go. That's it.
2: I think one of the things Wilder does is that he doesn't just make experimental theater or make well-made plays, but he can do both at the exact same time. That he's playing in these really fun theatrical inventions, and he wants to tell a good story about love, about heartache, and he does both at the exact same moment.
1: A great gift of getting to do this play is I revisited Skin of Our Teeth and Our Town and Matchmaker, and I was weeping reading these plays. And like in Our Town, I forgot that at the wedding scene, that Emily looks at her father and she says, look at George over there. I hate him. Like, incredible. Like, I was so surprised that happened. Like, she doesn't say that. Isn't it? Aren't we uniformed to believing that it's going to be all sweet and loving and, oh, this is the best time of my life. But look at George. I hate it.
0: The name of the play is Thornton Wilder's The Emporium. It's playing at Classic Stage Company on East 13th until June 7th. My guests have been Kirk Lynn and Joe Tapper. Thank you so much for coming to the studio.
2: Oh, thanks for having us.
1: Thank you so much.
3: 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I was just thinking of WNYC. Well, it's an honest mistake, though, because think about it. 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Here's how.
0: 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By the way, you're listening to All of It with Allison Stewart. I'm Allison Stewart. Also joining me in studio is from the WNYC newsroom is Jessica Gould. Hi, Jessica.
4: Hi. And you know, every afternoon on All of It with Allison, you hear conversations that offer insight into contemporary art, theater, and literature. 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So exciting. I believe you have one coming up, right?
0: Thursday, Cats the Jellicle Ball.
4: I saw Cats the Jellicle Ball. It is amazing.
0: So good.
4: What a wonderful thing. 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Really incredible.
0: I am telling you, those seats, they cost a lot of dollars.
4: Well, this is an amazing opportunity. 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
0: 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Just in the past hour and a half, Jessica, we've heard on this air, Kara Young, who's starring in Proof, and Mallory Johnson, who's in The Receptionist. They both have a film called Is God Is. Then we heard a Mental Health Monday segment about Gavin Creel, the late Gavin Creel, his participation in a series called Common Denominator about talking about your mental health issues. We just talked to Joe Tapper and Kirk Lynn, who are doing Thornton Wilder's The Emporium at a Classic Stage Company on East 13th Street. 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
4: And New York City is at the arts capital of the world. 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
0: pretty
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0: Pretty fair to say.
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0: Okay, if you need a little something to get you going, when you make a donation to WNYC Now, you could win a pair of tickets to see the Tony Award-winning play, Oh Mary. 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
0: This is All of It on WNYC. I'm Allison Stewart. In the Tony-nominated play Giant, the year is 1983. Beloved children's book author Roald Dahl is at his home in the English countryside, which is under renovation while Dahl himself is under fire. He's caused an uproar with a book review he wrote about Israel's siege of Lebanon. Within his critique of Israel were anti-Semitic statements. Now, Dahl's New York and London publishers have come to convince the best-selling author to apologize and make amends. Jessica Stone is a young American woman who works for Dahl's publisher in America. She's sure that if Dahl just admits that he phrased his dissent carelessly, all the controversy will die down. Instead, over the course of one hot afternoon, Dahl doubles down and triples down, and Jessie, a Jewish woman, becomes the center of Dahl's anger. Giant was written by Mark Rosenblatt, his first play. He's normally a director, but gave that role up to Nicholas Heitner for this project. It's nominated for 4 Tony Awards, including Best Play and Best Supporting Actress nomination for Aya Cash, who plays Jessie Stone. It has been announced the film version of the production will hit movie theaters later this year, but for now, you can see it at the Music Box Theater on Broadway. I'm joined now by playwright Mark Rosenblatt. Nice to meet you.
8: Nice to meet you.
0: And Aya Cash. Nice to meet you as well.
9: You as well.
0: So, you spent a long time as a theater director. What made you go over to the dark side? Why did you decide to write a play?
8: I was totally unexpected and completely startling to find myself writing a play at all. As you said, I was a kind of freelance theater director. Mm-hmm. Sometimes freelance theater directors need to come up with their own ideas for projects. Maybe find a writer. I had this idea. And I mentioned it to Nicholas Heitner, our director, and back in 2018, and he seemed to like the idea. And eventually, about a year later, I did some work on it. He said, you know, why don't you write it? And I don't know, it lit something up in me, and he felt that I was sort of, had spoken so persuasively about it and had such a sort of clear sense of it that giving it to another writer, an actual writer to do, might kind of take it off in a direction that I hadn't envisaged. So I don't know. I was so steeped in it. I just thought, I'll have a go.
0: Aya, what did you see in your character that made you want to pursue it?
9: I mean, I think first and foremost, I saw the play. Mm. Because when I read the play, I was literally unable to move once I started. So that was the first thing I was excited about. It's just the entirety of the play. And then Jessie is incredibly intelligent and is in many ways the antagonist of this play, and getting to go head to head with ideas, let alone head to head with John Lithgow, always appealing.
0: I'm sure. Do you think she's the antagonist?
9: In many ways, she is set up to be that. She comes into a space that is completely not hers. I started this journey on the West End, where being the American coming in was the stranger, was the sort of rip in the fabric. And there is, it starts with basically 15 minutes of these Brits being very British and funny. And then this American comes in and is just wrong in a certain way. Yeah. And yeah.
0: It's so funny you should say that. I was going to ask you, because your Americanness does come through. Mm-hmm. How did you think about that, Mark, when you were writing the play, about making Jessie an American?
8: Well, right at the beginning, the idea was always to have a British and American publisher come to town to kind of work him over, to try and get him to make some kind of conciliatory statement. In my research at the very beginning, I got it wrong in my plan, which was that Robert Gottlieb had been Dahl's publisher, and I just got the dates wrong when I was just kind of outlining. He had already sacked Dahl from Knopf 2 years before. So in my original plan, it was these two guys, you know, Robert Gottlieb and Tom Mashler. Tom Mashler is the British publisher, creator of A Real Person, the inventor of the founder of the Booker Prize, like a sort of wunderkind of British publishing. And so I had these two guys in the room, and then I realized I was just wrong. And he couldn't have been in the room. And I had a vacancy, and I just thought, this is a real opportunity now. It's much more interesting to me to maybe find someone who is, I don't know, quick calculation was like lower ranking, less of a kind of obvious alpha, less the guy in editorial with all the power, someone who's sort of busking, someone who's been sent to do a job. And maybe it's more interesting if it's also not a man. And that allows a space for, you know, misogyny and power dynamics that suddenly became much more exciting to write.
0: It's interesting. What are three characteristics that you would describe Jessie Stone as somebody who's never met her?
9: Smart, patient, and steely.
0: She's patient until that particular moment.
9: Yeah, but I mean, that's a lot of patience. Patience is not perfection. Patience mm-hmm. is not sanctum. So, I would say that she's all of those things, but unexpectedly so. I don't think, and she is a woman in publishing in 1983, and there is a certain amount of deference that she comes in with and playing the role of woman, which I think a lot of women have had to play in spaces with men.
0: What is Jessie's mission when she heads over to Roald Dahl's house?
9: So she's not quite sure because she has not been totally briefed, but she knows that she's come to talk about his review, which she's maybe on the tube started making her notes about what he's said wrong. We discussed this a little bit in rehearsal in the UK about just how she's gotten to this moment, and she's late. She has not talked to Mashler about what she's mm-hmm. supposed to do, and she's coming in with a lot of feelings, but also a lot of, I don't think she expects what she gets. I think she comes in thinking it's going to be a bit of a civil discussion, and instead gets something quite different. I mean, Mashler says at one point, you know, you were brought in to make a show, and I don't even think she understands that she was supposed to, that she thinks she's being brought in for her intelligence and for her ability to talk to him, and then he says, no, you were brought in to make a show, to make him feel fawned over and flattered.
0: Well, let's listen to a little bit of Jessie's first interaction with Roald Dahl. This is from Giant.
10: And is this your first job?
11: Dearest darling.
10: Oh, is that such a terrible thing to say? You seem terribly young, terribly nervous.
11: How do I?
10: I thought there might be congratulations in order. I don't want to be rude.
11: His manners are widely celebrated.
12: Well, it is my third. Second at FSG. I came in as an associate. Now I'm a director. Before that, I was with an agency.
13: Roger tells me she's a rising star.
12: Oh, I don't know about that.
10: And are you Jewish?
11: Roald? I'm so sorry.
10: Tom and I were discussing your name.
13: Well,
11: please.
10: We couldn't quite work it out. Stone, was that Stein? Once?
11: No, no.
12: Well, I'm not...
11: No, Mrs. Stone, you really don't have to answer
10: Why? That. Tom is. You wouldn't mind my asking Tom. I just want to know.
11: It's personal, Roald. People don't just ask you if you believe in God.
10: I don't.
0: That's from the Broadway play Giant. My guests are Tony-nominated playwright Mark Rosenblatt and Tony-nominated actor Aya Cash. Mark, what do you think about Jessie just brings out this person in Dahl? His ability to just like keep going at her.
8: Well, he's a very controlling person, and he has a sort of animal, like he's like a wounded animal, and he knows he is very quick to at least think that he can work out who's against him, who's managing him. What just happened before that clip is that she has accidentally dropped in his lap her copy of the book review, and on that copy of the book review are her scribbles, her responses that seem to be negative, seem to be questioning the validity of what he said. And so immediately he's putting stuff together. Is she Jewish? Where does she stand on Israel Palestine? Is the wool being pulled over his eyes? And as someone who believes he has a sense of how those people that support the causes that he doesn't support might operate, he starts to kind of work her over. It's an animal instinct that starts to happen.
0: What does Jessie learn from Roald Dahl in those moments?
9: You know, it's interesting. There's so many moments on stage. In the moments where he's talking to Tom Mashler, I find that Jesse agrees with him over Tom most of the time, which is so interesting because you'd think that would not be the case. But there is there's so much of the time that she's sort of chum in the water with these sharks. Like, I mean, they're all, you know, there's seven plays happening on stage during any play, right? If you watch people who are not speaking, there's mm-hmm. always something else going on. And there's so many times I look around and I see Elliot and Rachel plotting while, like, I'm just there going, how am I surviving in these shark infested mm-hmm. waters? And listening to Roll talk about, you know, that you should speak up, you should say what you think, like, it, don't be craven, say what you believe, stand up. And I think in some ways Jesse agrees. She doesn't agree with what Roll is saying to say, but she does agree that we should be speaking up and to say your position. So I would say there's lots of moments where weirdly she agrees with Dahl.
8: They're weirdly like each other.
9: Yeah.
8: Which is why they kind of are drawn to each other. Mm-hmm. And also I think it's worth saying that she's a fan of his mm-hmm. writing. That's the big tear for her, I think, is that she comes to this house in a way like I came to writing the play. As a huge Roald Dahl fan, I love his work. I still read it to my son. And she's dealing with two truths mm-hmm. at once when she enters that house. The man of her that shaped her childhood, her own son's childhood, and the politics that she's reading on that in that review.
0: It's interesting, and I thought this as I was watching the play, and my producer Jordan, I had the same thought, was like, why didn't Jesse leave sooner? Mm-hmm. Why doesn't she just walk out?
9: You know, it's so funny. People talk a lot about the speech in Act One, and I'm like, it's so interesting that more people don't ask why she comes back. I mean, it's a very interesting... That entrance is one of the more complicated entrances back into the play for when I come back for Act Two, because it feels like she has just... done it. She's given it all away and there is no coming back. But the truth is, she is a woman with a job yeah. and a child with special needs. And that is, that there is no discounting how much she needs this job and needs to be. So when she does eventually say, I don't know if it's a spoiler, but when she says that maybe she doesn't want to work for the publishing company anymore because of him. That is a huge deal to get to that place. And so every time I come on stage, and no matter what he's saying to me, that is always in the back of my mind, is that I have a family to take care of yeah. and that this, it's not an option to leave.
0: Let's listen to you at this point in the play. This is from Giant.
12: You saved the Jews of Europe only to discover the Jews weren't worth saving. And now you want their devil state brought to its knees.
10: And what do you want?
12: I'm asking you to apologize.
10: To who?
12: To them.
10: To you! To you, Stein!
12: Just apologize. You understand the power of language more than anyone. How it can twist things out of shape. And how it can make things whole again. And this kind of language, when the world comes for us again, when people like you won't protect us anymore, it sends me and my son somewhere Mr. Taff knows only too well. So, yes, you do owe me an apology. Yes, sir. Yes, you do.
0: Ooh, I love that. John Lithgow.
8: Mm.
0: What does he bring to the role that you didn't expect?
8: Oh, nothing at all. He's the only person I've ever worked with on it. So it's like his voice has been in the room since the beginning of the process. But he has, just as a performer, he's like a Rolls Royce, you know, and he just nudges the pedal and the engine starts to roar. He's got incredible levels of charm and incredible and in a relationship with the audience that is sort of charming and beloved, but also has this instinctive ability to reach into the darker and very controlling and calculated side of many characters he's played, and especially this one. His ability to play truthfully in both of those zones and to find the compassion of the character, the heartfelt compassion of the character, as he does have, and the defensive, wounded cruelty of the character is not something I certainly not something I take for granted. I mean, it's a masterclass.
0: Giant is going to be coming to movie theaters, I believe, this fall. Aya, how do you think it'll appear on screen? How do you think viewers will experience it on screen versus on stage?
9: You know, I don't know, and it's not a movie, so it's a screen version of the play, which takes a different eye, right? You want to come to it with the understanding that you are not watching a movie. So it's not the extreme close-ups. It's not necessarily, it's not shot that way. But, you know, for me, when I used to watch a play that had been filmed, it was like a little portal into a world that either I couldn't afford or I couldn't get to, you know, and that feels really special to get sort of a hit from what we did in London, and that is very special to be able to have access to that if you couldn't have, you know, flown to the West End or and that's exciting because hopefully it brings people to live theater.
0: Giant is playing at the Music Box Theater. I've been speaking with Mark Rosenblatt and Tony-nominated playwright Mark Rosenblatt and Tony-nominated actor Aya Cash. Thank you for coming to the studio.
8: Thank you for having
9: us. Thank you so much.
14: I'm Roz Chast. I'm a New Yorker, and I'm also a cartoonist for The New Yorker magazine. You know that saying, no good deed goes unpunished? I find that to be pretty true. But if you've been clinging to the idea that no good deed goes unpunished to justify not becoming a member of WNYC, I'm sorry, I just have to question that. Is it really a good deed to support a service you totally depend on and can't imagine living without? 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So just do it. Just do the deed. 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
15: 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I'm Jessica Gould. I'm the education reporter in the newsroom with Allison Stewart. Of course. Go ahead, Allison.
0: Oh, I'm just telling you, know, I'm here. The number call is 888. What are we talking about? Oh, it's a pledge break. Hey, it's the spring fundraiser. I'm silly. Obviously, I know it's a spring fundraiser. 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And I say that because some people can't afford to make a contribution to WNYC. 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
2: Live from NPR News, I'm Lakshmi Singh. We've just learned that a California jury has unanimously voted to dismiss all claims in Elon Musk's lawsuit against OpenAI CEO Sam Altman and other OpenAI leaders and funders. Musk alleged Altman and others breached their duty to OpenAI's nonprofit mission and unjustly enriched themselves by building a for-profit company on top of it. The jury found that Musk had not filed his lawsuit within the 3-year statute of limitations for making a claim of breach of charitable trust. This is an advisory jury, meaning their decision is non-binding. The U.S. and Israel may soon decide whether to resume their full-scale war with Iran. NPR's Daniel Estrin has the latest from Tel Aviv.
21: Look up at the skies in Tel Aviv, and you can see U.S. military cargo planes and aerial refueling jets in the air every day since the ceasefire with Iran. Israeli Prime Minister Benjamin Netanyahu and President Trump on Sunday discussed a possible renewal of full-scale war with Iran, according to a person familiar with the matter not authorized to discuss that publicly. President Trump said in a social media post, "For Iran, the clock is ticking." Former Mossad official Sima Shah.

0: company of Florida Power and Light, while Dominion's territory includes Virginia, which is home to a large number of data centers. The proposed merger comes at a time when both demand for power and utility investment are surging. Meanwhile, the price that consumers pay for electricity has jumped more than 6% over the last year, outpacing overall inflation.
1: That's Scott Horsley reporting. The judge overseeing Luigi Mangione's New York State murder trial for the killing of a healthcare executive in 2024 will allow jurors to see some key pieces of evidence, not others. Here's WNYC Samantha Max.
2: When local police arrested Mangione at a McDonald's in Altoona, Pennsylvania, they found a cell phone, a loaded magazine, a passport, and a computer chip in his backpack. Judge Gregory Caro says a jury cannot see those items because police found them through an illegal search. But jurors will be allowed to see a gun, a silencer, and a notebook that officers uncovered later. The judge says that search followed proper protocols.
1: That's Samantha Max reporting. From Washington, this is NPR News.
3: And it's on WNYC in New York. I'm Sean Carlson, 84 degrees right now at 2:04. New York State Comptroller Tom DiNapoli says the Long Island Railroad strike could cost the region $61 million in daily economic activity. The strike is now in its third day, and DiNapoli says an extended strike could pose a threat to the region, especially with Memorial Day and summer vacation season coming up.
4: So folks that would go out to the Hamptons or Jones Beach, you know, for a day trip or for a weekend, they're going to be impacted by this. And that's going to have a negative impact on sales tax revenue and spending in Nassau and Suffolk County.
3: The strike began just after midnight Saturday morning when negotiations between the MTA and a coalition of rail unions hit an impasse. The MTA says about 275,000 commuters depend on the LIRR. New York City nonprofit groups would get the chance to buy distressed residential buildings before commercial real estate firms if a proposed bill becomes law. Proponents say the Community Opportunity to Purchase Act, or COPA, would preserve the city's affordable housing stock. The council passed a previous version of the bill last year, but Mayor Eric Adams vetoed in the final moments of his tenure. That's after real estate interests opposed it. Mayor Mamdani says he supports COPA. Under the revised legislation, nonprofit groups would get 20 days instead of 25 to submit a statement of interest and 70 days instead of 80 to submit a first offer for a building. Well, yeah, it's really warm out there. It's going to be warm through this week. In fact, tonight, mostly clear, lows in the low 70s. Tomorrow, mostly sunny in the city. We could see temperatures reaching the mid-90s by the afternoon. With the humidity, it could feel like the upper 90s. Partly cloudy for tomorrow night, lows in the upper 70s. By Wednesday, sunny early, mostly cloudy later. We could see some showers and thunderstorms in the afternoon with highs in the mid-90s. WNYC 206.
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6: This is Fresh Air. I'm Terry Gross. As the child of parents who were radicals in the 60s and revolutionaries in the 70s, my guest Zaid Ayers-Dorn spent his early years underground with parents who were on the run, disguising themselves with fake identities. Zaid Ayers-Dorn's name gives you a sense of his story. His mother, Bernadine Dorn, was a leader of the 60s radical student group SDS, Students for a Democratic Society, which opposed the war in Vietnam and racism. She and Zaid's father, Bill Ayers, helped found the more militant faction that split off from SDS in 1969 and became the Weather Underground, committed to armed resistance against the government. For years, Bernadine was on the FBI's 10 Most Wanted list. Zaid is also named after Zaid Malik Shakur, the Minister of Information for the New York Black Panthers, who designed some of their clothes as well as their disguises, and was killed after a traffic stop that ended in a shootout with police in 1973. The Weather Underground and the Panthers had been working together. In protest against the war in Vietnam and against racism, the Weather Underground planted bombs in empty police cars, the Pentagon, and other places they considered symbols of the opposition, giving advance warning to people in those buildings to evacuate. In Zaid's new memoir, he wrestles with the contradictions between his parents' commitment to their cause and how they and other members of the Underground left their children, quote, unwilling casualties of their parents' war. The book is titled Dangerous, Dirty, Violent, and Young, A Fugitive Family in the Revolutionary Underground. It's his family story and the large

0: I'm David Jambuso. I'm the breaking news editor in the WNYC newsroom. 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
1: 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I'm David Brand, housing reporter in the WNYC newsroom. And with me is my colleague, Amanda Rossone. She's one of our producers here at WNYC. But that piece from David Jambuso, our other colleague just now, really captures why we do what we do, why we have this thriving local newsroom, why we partner with NPR for international, national coverage. 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
1: 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This is New York City. Forget about it.
2: And you've listened, you know, during fundraisers like this, and you've probably thought, yeah, I really should give something to WNYC. Here are a couple of your fellow listeners who have already donated. 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Lisa says, WNYC and NPR are essential to democracy. It's reassuring to hear smart people with experience provide analysis on the issues of the day. I love starting my day with WNYC. Thank you, Lisa, and thank you for calling me smart. And we have Carmela in Manhattan. Carmela says, I listen to WNYC every morning and leave it on for my dog Lucy to listen to when I'm gone. I rely on the factual and balanced reporting of the news, and the informative and interesting program is a lifeline, especially given the fraught political climate. And Lucy appreciates the soothing and gracious tones of your commentators. I love WNYC. And if you want to be like Lisa and Carmela, go to our website, WNYC.org, or call 888-376-9692.
1: And we love Lucy the dog, but yep. I don't think Lucy is going to become a sustaining member, right? I don't know if she can use the phone. But we have a few other listeners who did. And I love reading these comments from people who make their contributions during our pledge drive. Here's John in Yonkers. He says, WNYC's programs and reporting are unparalleled. Thank you, John. It's my go-to place for daily news, in-depth reporting, and community information. Thanks to everyone behind the scenes who bring us this important public good. And one more. Let's hear from Elise in Brooklyn. She says, truth needs all the help it can get these days. In a climate rife with nonsense and performative malarkey. Thank you, WNYC and Public Media Broadcasting. We need you. Well, thank you, Elise. We need you. 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
4: BBC News with Govinda Gill. Elon Musk has lost his legal case against OpenAI, the artificial intelligence company he co-founded and later accused of straying from its original mission to benefit humanity. A jury in California found he was too late in bringing the case against OpenAI's boss, Sam Altman. Each man accused the other of trying to benefit financially from the huge surge in AI over the past 3 years. Lawyer William Savitt, who represented OpenAI, spoke outside the court.
5: The finding of the jury confirms that what this lawsuit was a hypocritical attempt to sabotage a competitor and to overcome a long history of very bad predictions about what OpenAI has been and will become.
4: The Trump administration is setting up a compensation fund for people it believes were unfairly targeted by previous administrations for political reasons. Democrats are calling it a slush fund. For Mr. Trump's political allies, as our correspondent in Washington, Bernd de Boosman, explains.
6: In theory, anyone from either political party in the U.S. could go to this fund and say that they've been, for example, unfairly investigated by previous administrations. Now, detractors of President Trump's have already pointed out that that fund will have a five-member commission, four members of whom will be appointed by Trump's own attorney general. There's a lot of concern then that it essentially means that Republicans and Trump's political allies, who have been caught up in the various legal cases that Trump has himself been caught up in, perhaps in the January 6th riots, for example, that they would be the ones to benefit.
4: Cuba's president says

0: In Kenya's capital, Nairobi, as an indefinite transport strike came into effect across the country. Commuters were left stranded while the city was deserted. Transport operators are protesting against a decision to increase fuel prices by 50% over the past month. Protesters blocked roads with barricades and burning tires. In some places, police fired tear gas. In the Indian Ocean nation of Comoros, the government has suspended plans to increase the fuel prices by nearly 40% after days of strikes and deadly protests.
1: BBC News.
2: And it's on WNYC in New York. I'm Sean Carlson. It's 84 degrees right now at 3:04. Hundreds of Long Island Railroad commuters are making their way into and out of New York City today on shuttle buses. Now, union leaders are calling out the private companies that took an MTA contract to run the shuttle service, saying their drivers crossed the picket line. Jim Lewis is the National Vice President of the Brotherhood of Locomotive Engineers. He calls the drivers scabs.
3: Anybody that's been a union member, I'm a 50-year member. We don't like scabbing, but, you know, we understand that there's situations like this that sometimes it comes to that. The last thing we want to do is have any violence out here. We just want to get our contract.
2: The striking unions are picketing outside of New York Penn Station. The MTA didn't immediately respond to questions about which bus companies receive contracts. Officials estimate the service costs more than $500,000 per day. Jurors at Luigi Mangione's upcoming state trial will not see several key pieces of evidence police found when they arrested him. WNYC's Samantha Max reports.
4: A cell phone, a loaded magazine, a passport, a wallet, a computer chip. Justice Gregory Caro says prosecutors cannot show the jury those items at trial because he says local police found them through an illegal search. But the jury will be allowed to see a gun and a notebook that officers found later. Caro says that search followed proper protocols. The ruling limits the case the prosecutors can make against Mangione at trial, but it still leaves in several significant pieces of evidence that could help to sway a jury.
2: The defense declined to comment. The DA's office did not immediately respond. Well, yeah, it's a hot one out there, really hot. If you go outside, I'm a little sweating going outside for lunch here. We're going to see temperatures tonight in the low 70s. It'll stay mostly clear tonight. For tomorrow, mostly sunny, even hotter. Highs in the mid-90s. With the humidity, it's going to feel like the upper 90s. Partly cloudy tomorrow night, lows in the upper 70s. And then Wednesday, sunny early, mostly cloudy later. We could see some showers and thunderstorms in the afternoon. Highs again in the mid-90s. It's 3:06.
5: This is 1A. I'm Jen White.
6: And I'm Todd Zwillick. It's been more than 2 weeks since the Supreme Court's decision to weaken the last key provision of the Voting Rights Act of 1965, protected minority voters from discrimination in elections. And that ruling invoked a wave of renewed calls to reform the court.
5: We discussed what those reforms might look like, from expanding the bench to restricting the shadow docket, during the last installment of our weekly politics series, If You Can Keep It. And we heard from so many of you.
7: Regarding the Supreme Court, two things. I do not think they should have lifetime appointments, and I do think they should be expanded.
8: To answer the question, if we have faith in the Supreme Court, answer is absolutely no.
9: What really bothers me is that they seem to abandon even the pretense of nonpartisan objectivity.
10: Numerous Supreme Court justices have lied under oath when they were being questioned about what they were going to do should they become Supreme Court justices, and did the exact opposite of what they said they would do. They should be kicked off.
6: Yeah, you all had so many perspectives on whether and how to reform the Supreme Court that we're returning to that conversation today, and the stakes for democracy couldn't be higher.
5: Last week, the Supreme Court agreed to immediately finalize its opinion on Louisiana v. Calais, bypassing its typical 32-day waiting period after a ruling. Days later, Louisiana Senate approved a new congressional map that eliminates one of the state's two majority Black and Democratic-leaning districts, giving Republicans an electoral advantage. The court's decision also cleared the way for Alabama to use a map deemed racially discriminatory by a lower court ruling, a ruling the Supreme Court upheld in 2023.
6: Meanwhile, the court has refused to let Virginia use a new congressional map that favors Democrats and was approved by Virginia voters. The court said lawmakers didn't follow proper procedures when putting that question on the ballot. This all comes as in-person primary voting started in Louisiana over the weekend. Mail-in voting was already underway when Calais came down and was halted so that the state could redraw its map. People had already voted and their votes were nullified. Alabama

0: is holding its primary tomorrow. So what happens when the Supreme Court loses credibility among a large swath of Americans? And how can it get it back when partisanship on the bench has become, for a lot of people, the expectation?
1: Joining us for this conversation is Kate Shaw. She's a professor of law at the University of Pennsylvania. She's also co-host of the Strict Scrutiny podcast. Professor Shaw, welcome back.
2: Thank you so much for having me.
1: Also with us is Alicia Bannon. She's the director of the Judiciary Program at the Brennan Center for Justice. Alicia, it's great to have you again.
3: Thank you for having me.
1: And Daniel Epps is with us. He's a professor of at Washington University School of Law. He also co-hosts the podcast Divided Argument. Professor Epps, welcome to 1A.
4: Thanks for having me.
1: And we want to hear from you. Do you trust the current Supreme Court? Why or why not? And if you could reform the court, how would you do it? Email us at 1A@WAMU.org. So, Alicia, before we get into reform, let's talk about the Supreme Court's decision to expedite finalizing its opinion on Calais ahead of Alabama and Louisiana's primary elections. How significant is that move from the court, and what are the implications?
3: Well, I think what's so significant about what the court did in fast-tracking the implementation of Calais is that it really runs against how it has approached other election cases. So for years, the court has applied what's a doctrine known as the Purcell principle that says that essentially you should avoid, court should avoid making big election changes too close to an election. And repeatedly, the court has applied that principle. So for example, courts have found maps to be discriminatory. And the court has said, well, wait, we can't make a change because it's too close to the election. And so therefore, an election should proceed with a discriminatory map. And here we're seeing the court break with how it's approached those cases coming out of Calais, doing so in a context where we're seeing real chaos now in states across the country that are moving very quickly to change maps, sometimes while elections are actually even ongoing.
0: Professor Epps, that's the Purcell principle that Alicia Bannon is referring to. Is the 32-day customary waiting period separate from that? Why usually is there a 32-day waiting period before rulings are finalized? And why was it bypassed here?
5: So typically there is this delay so that one of the parties could come back to the court and say, hey, you really screwed something up. You forgot some important thing or some argument wasn't raised and you need to reconsider the ruling. In this instance, the court decided, based on a filing that, nobody's going to come back and there's nothing wrong with this opinion and we should just go ahead and do it because waiting longer will cause even more chaos. And that's separate from the Purcell principle, which is sort of a rule of discretion. It's sort of this idea that courts should exercise a lot of caution, avoid, really introducing a lot of chaos into elections. And that's something that the court has seemed to kind of cast to the wayside by being, at least creating the perception that it's eager to let lawmakers go ahead and completely upend their maps as we head into the election, and indeed as the election in these states are already ongoing.
1: Well, several Democrats are speaking out against the Supreme Court's decision in Calais, including Illinois Representative Sean Casten.
6: Now, Chief Justice Roberts has said that we now live in a colorblind society, to which I would ask you all, does your answer to those questions depend on whether their robe is white or black? Because make absolutely no mistake, the agenda of this Supreme Court and the agenda of the Klan are far too similar.
1: Strong statement there from Rep. Casten. Professor Shaw, Alabama is now moving ahead with a congressional map again. A lower court ruled it was racially discriminatory, a decision the Supreme Court upheld in 2023, arguing it violated Section 2 of the Voting Rights Act. And this is the section that was greatly weakened by the court's decision in Calais in April. The court didn't offer an explanation for why Alabama's map is now constitutional. So how should we understand the court's behavior here?
2: Yeah, I think the Alabama sequence of events is in some ways the hardest to understand on principled terms. I mean, it really does just look like the court putting its thumb on the scale in favor of redrawing the Alabama map in a way that is necessarily going to hurt, injure black voters and advantage the institutional interests of the Republican Party that's redrawing the map in Alabama. So basically, As you already mentioned, 3 years ago, the court actually affirmed a lower court opinion that had found Alabama's congressional map illegal. And Calais, the Louisiana case, didn't overturn that earlier Alabama case. It said it sort of raised some different issues, but it wasn't actually touching it. And then actually post-2023, so after the Alabama case in the Supreme Court, there had been additional litigation in Alabama finding that the Alabama map was intentionally discriminatory against Black voters.
1: And intention was an important element of the Calais ruling.
2: Right, which would seem right under Calais to still be something unlawful, intentional racial discrimination. And the Supreme Court didn't even bother to tell us why it was allowing Alabama lawmakers to move forward with a map that had been deemed intentionally discriminatory. And so it's hard to know, did Calais mean what it said, that intentional discrimination is still unlawful, or is that now okay too? And because the Alabama order was issued on the shadow docket without explanation, we don't know. And so I do think it leaves a very negative impression of the court sort of rushing to allow these maximalist implementations of Calais without any explanation.
0: So without any explanation and then negative impressions, let's talk about that. I mean, Alicia Bannon, the court hasn't offered any explanation, as Kate Shaw says. How does that leave room for speculation about its motivations? We heard this statement from a congressman on the color of the robes. I mean, it couldn't be more incendiary, but that's giving voice to a perception based on the court's actions.
3: I do think that we're seeing real concerns being raised that it is hard to explain some of the activities of the court without putting some kind of a partisan lens on it. So I do think the fact that there's no explanations being given is certainly contributing to a perception of illegitimacy in how the court is approaching these cases. As Kate was observing, in Alabama, you had a lower court finding of intentional discrimination. That was not at issue in Calais. And at the very least, the court owed the public an explanation as to why it was weighing in now, and so that we can be confident that it's actually treating like cases alike.
1: We got this email from Stephen who says, it's interesting that SCOTUS changed Section 2 of the voting rights law, making gerrymandering worse by diluting the power of minorities, but upholds the Virginia Supreme Court's decision to knock down a recent vote to further gerrymander the state based on political affiliation. Now, last Friday, the Supreme Court said that Virginia could not use a new congressional map. It favored Democrats. The same week, it cleared the way for Alabama's congressional map that favors Republicans. Professor Epps, how is the court explaining that move?
5: So I think the Virginia case is a little bit more complicated because there, you know, it was a decision of the Virginia Supreme Court that had said this doesn't comply with Virginia state constitution. And there was an attempt to get that to the Supreme Court, and there is some precedent for the idea that under extreme circumstances, the U.S. Supreme Court could come in and say, hey, state Supreme Court, the way you've interpreted your own constitution is so out of whack you've taken away the power of your state legislature to draw election district boundaries. And that was actually an argument that had been being pushed in recent years by Republican lawmakers to try to push back on their own state Supreme Courts, which were trying to rein in gerrymandering a little bit. And here the valence of that was flipped. And, you know, perhaps, you know, unsurprisingly, given, you know, what we think about the court right now, the court had absolutely zero interest in that argument. One line denial, no explanation, no separate writing, no one noting any dissent.
1: We're speaking to law professors Daniel Epps and Kate Shaw. Also with us, Alicia Bannon from the Brennan Center for Justice. Chief Justice John Roberts recently defended the Supreme Court, saying justices are not, quote, political actors. But support for the court largely breaks down along party lines. So coming up, we discuss partisanship on the court and what it means for the institution's integrity. Jay writes, when Donald Trump ran for president in 2016 in a bid to get Black voters, he asked them, how much worse could it be for you if you were elected? With the Supreme Court appointees and urging Republicans to redistrict, the Voting Rights Act has been eviscerated and Black Americans now see how worse it can get for them. The possibility that Republicans would support reforming the Supreme Court is as likely as the Pope converting to Islam. However, we must keep trying to push for Supreme Court reform in order to save our democracy. We'd love to hear from you. Email us at 1A@WAMU.org. I'm Jen White.
0: And I'm Todd Zwillick.
1: We'll be right back.
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8: 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I'm David Brand, housing reporter in the WNYC newsroom, and with me is my colleague Amanda Rossone, one of our producers here at WNYC. 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
9: And this is what you get when you donate. 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
1: This is 1A. I'm Jen White.
0: And I'm Todd Zwillick for today's installment of our weekly politics series, If You Can Keep It, part two of our discussion on reforming the Supreme Court, whether we should and what it would take. And it's after we heard from so many of you on this issue.
1: We're joined by Kate Shaw. She's a professor of law at the University of Pennsylvania. She also co-hosts the Strict Scrutiny podcast. Also with us is Alicia Bannon. She's the director of the Judiciary Program at the Brennan Center for Justice, and Daniel Epps. He's a professor at Washington University School of Law and co-hosts the podcast Divided Judge Argument. We got this from Jim, who writes, "We need a complete overhaul of our federal judiciary. The court should have at least 21 members, diluting the power any one person has when serving. One member from every circuit and appeals court. Members of SCOTUS should rotate into the court from the circuits and appeals court, so there are no appointments directly to the court. The justices should also be ethically accountable, just as other federal justices are. Lastly, all administrative judges across the federal government should be centralized into the federal judiciary, making them completely independent of the executive, and all legal decisions that are issued at the federal level should be issued from the judicial arm of the government." So Jim did a lot of thinking about this.
0: He just thought it through. That's a long list of recommended reforms. Let's talk about some of them. We talked about expanding the court during the last installment of If You Can Keep It last week. You can find that conversation on our website at the1a.org. And of course, we want to hear from you. So many of you have been writing in. It's why we decided to revisit this for a second week, because of you. If you could reform the Supreme Court, how would you do it? Email us 1a@wamu.org.
1: We got this question from Stephen, who asks, "I've read that Justice Samuel Alito relied on misleading data to support his case gutting the Voting Rights Act. Are there any checks and balances in place to revisit this and force the court to rethink their decision?" Now, Stephen's likely referring to a recent review from The Guardian. It found that Justice Alito's claim that black voter turnout exceeded white voter turnout in two of the five recent presidential elections, nationally and in Louisiana, that it was based on misleading data from the Justice Department. And this was a crucial data point in Alito's argument that the kind of discrimination the Voting Rights Act was designed to prevent no longer exists. Professor Epps, your thoughts?
5: So, I think one way to deal with something like that is a party could come back and say, "Hey, in your opinion, Justice, you relied on this fact and this was wrong." That happens sometimes, and I think basically always the result is maybe they edit the opinion at best, and they say, "Well, we still reached the same result, and that was just a side point." And I think that goes to the fact that a lot of people think that Supreme Court opinions are often just a way to justify an outcome they're going to reach anyways. Mm-hmm. And I think that certainly would be the case here. I don't think, fly specking, something like that, is going to cause the court to reconsider its view.
0: Well, we were talking about the timing before the break, the court sort of abandoning its Purcell norm and its 32-day norm to drop this decision onto Louisiana and Alabama. There's an additional part of the timing here I just want to get to very quickly. Yes, a Voting Rights Act decision that nullified votes in Louisiana came right before Alabama's primary. But it's more than that, Kate Shaw. The country is also in the middle of a separate partisan war over gerrymandering, quite separate from the VRA, Voting Rights Act issues. And the court also decided to do all this in the middle of a partisan war, and jumble all of the redistricting together. They decided to do that.
2: Absolutely. And so a couple of points on the timing. One, so Calais is decided at the end of April. And in many ways, that was the worst possible time to do it. So this case was argued last fall. It had actually been previously argued. It was re-argued in the fall. And the parties asked the court to move quickly, which I think everyone thought meant, you know, end of December or January, so that states really knew what the legal framework they were working within looked like, and they could draw their districts accordingly. So if that had happened early, you know, I think the decision still, to my mind anyway, would have been deeply wrong, but it would have given states the time to responsibly read, or irresponsibly as the case may be, but to redraw their districts so everyone knew where they were voting and for whom in a timely fashion.
1: And just even beyond drawing the districts, we're talking about ballots. We're talking about people knowing who they can legally vote for as well. And that takes time and money for the people who manage our election systems to actually prepare.
2: Absolutely. And so, and if they had waited until late June, the districts would have been drawn and the ballots would have been ready and people would have again known where they were voting and what their choices were. I think late April was kind of a maximally chaotic time to do this. So as we've been saying, Louisiana, tens of thousands of voters had already cast their ballots that have now been thrown out because new maps have been drawn. Alabama was on the eve of this election, and other states have moved very quickly to change their maps fundamentally. And so it did feel like kind of a chaos maximizing moment to drop this decision. And as you said, it's happening in an already chaotic landscape in which states are moving to redraw their districts to maximize partisan advantage, because the Supreme Court has unshackled legislatures to do that in its decision separate from this Calais decision, this decision called Rucho, that said that the Supreme Court and federal courts in general couldn't adjudicate challenges to partisan gerrymandering. Those were what are known as non-justiciable political questions. So partisan gerrymandering may be problematic, it may be undemocratic, but it's not something federal courts can remedy. And then in Calais, the two sort of come together, because Calais really elevated this kind of prerogative to engage in partisan gerrymandering to almost a constitutional entitlement on the part of state legislatures, and sort of said the VRA interferes with the ability of state legislatures to maximize their partisan advantage by drawing districts that help their party. And so I think that we are in essentially uncharted waters in terms of both kind of allowing legislatures to entrench themselves in power by, you know, maximizing the sort of advantages of the maps they draw to their political parties. And also, as we've seen states across the South race to maximize partisan advantage and to eliminate historically majority Black districts, we are seeing, I think, the sort of real profound dilution of the voting power of Black voters across the South. And so I think the consequences are incredibly significant. And those two sort of gerrymandering trends are kind of converging in the Calais opinion and its implementation.
1: Well, at a recent conference for judges and lawyers in Pennsylvania, Chief Justice John Roberts said, quote, "I think people view us as purely political actors, which I don't think is an accurate understanding of what we do," end quote. But last month, Justice Ketanji Brown Jackson criticized her conservative colleagues' use of emergency orders to advance President Trump's policies on immigration, federal funding cuts, and much more, saying, quote, "There is value in avoiding having the court continually touching the third rail of every divisive policy issue in American life," end quote. As we said earlier, the court's decision to let Alabama use a congressional map it originally deemed racially discriminatory began with Alabama officials requesting an emergency ruling.
0: And during our last discussion last week on reforming the Supreme Court, we talked to Professor Jack Balkin, a professor of constitutional law at Yale. He also served on the Presidential Commission on the Supreme Court, and he talked about the kind of public support that's lacking when it comes to the court, and why that's dangerous.
13: The Supreme Court's legitimacy depends a great deal not on the views of partisans, because those go up and down like a yo-yo. They really depend on what's called diffuse support. Diffuse support is people who basically say, "I don't know, I'm not a lawyer, I don't know what the cases say, I don't read them, but I generally think that the Supreme Court is doing the best they can." Essentially, over the last couple of decades, the Supreme Court has moved from a situation with very high diffuse support to a situation where diffuse support is essentially cratered.
0: Professor Epps, do you have a view on how the Supreme Court's contradictory actions around Alabama's congressional map Virginia, Alabama, Louisiana, the timing that Kate Shaw talked about is feeding into what he just referred to there as the diffuse support for the court, just the generalized idea that they're politicians, not judges.
5: Yeah, I think that's absolutely right. I mean, and I think that, you know, the Supreme Court's legitimacy is really premised on kind of a common understanding across all ideological spectra of our society that it's worth it to have a court, that we want to have an institution that maybe we're not going to agree with them all the time, but we can bring our most important disputes there and they can resolve them in a way everyone can live with. And I think part of that depends on people just looking at the court and thinking it's not consistently advancing the agenda of one political party. And, you know, for a long time, that was true. I mean, you had a court that, you know, had a certain ideology, but would do unpredictable things. You know, you had a somewhat conservative court, but that would rule in favor of same-sex marriage. And now, as people step back, and maybe they're not, you know, reading all the filings in these shadow docket cases, but they see case after case after case after case after case that seems to favor the interests of the Republican Party, it's really hard for people to believe that this is an institution that's doing something different than politics, even if the justices themselves believe they're doing something different than politics.
1: You know, Alicia, we refer to justices as being liberal and conservative, but their decisions, as Professor Epps just said, are not meant to be influenced by politics, but they are appointed by presidents who do belong to political parties. And the justices don't always rule along ideological lines. We've even seen that with this court. But what does it mean that we've come to anticipate a level of partisanship from the Supreme Court? What are the stakes for our democracy?
3: Well, one way that this court is different than previous iterations of the Supreme Court is that if you look at the membership of the court, the ideological composition is perfectly predicted by the president who appointed each justice. So that didn't always used to be the case. So liberal justices like Justice Stevens, Justice Souter were appointed by Republican presidents. Now we've seen a real kind of sharpening of the relationship between kind of ideology and party in a way that I think has contributed to perceptions of the court's politicization. I mean, stepping back, I think the court is obviously tied up in politics. The judiciary is a branch of government. I think what we're seeing now is something different, which is the court kind of reaching to inject itself into the greatest political controversies we're facing as a country, injecting itself into politics in this very direct way, and often going against precedent, going against procedural norms that were intended to constrain the court's power. And so I think it's that combination that's really contributing to this perception of a court that isn't really acting like a court right now.
1: We're talking to Alicia Bannon from the Brennan Center for Justice and law professors Kate Shaw and Daniel Epps. We're also hearing from lots of you. Carl writes, clearly the Supreme Court needs serious work. My ideas include term limits from 20 to 25 years with staggered terms to avoid any one president from having excessive influence. The court should have one justice for each of the federal circuits. Given the gravity of their decisions, court justice confirmations should require a 2/3 majority in Congress. And any departure in practice from statements made under oath during confirmation should be grounds for immediate impeachment and, if removed, disbarment. We shouldn't even have to say this, but justices should also be required to be attorneys. There's still time to add your voice to the conversation. If you think the Supreme Court needs to be reformed, tell us what you do. But maybe you think the court is fine, just the way it is. We want to hear about that, too. Email us at 1A@WAMU.org. I'm Jen White here with Todd Zwillick. 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
9: And it's a good thing to re-gift. 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
1: Back to our conversation in a moment, but first a word about what's coming up tomorrow. The long-running debate over the founders' intentions about religion in the United States has once again been thrust into the spotlight with Sunday's National Day of Prayer. It's part of the Trump administration's plans to mark the nation's 250th anniversary. On Tuesday, we'll be broadcasting in front of a live audience at Katzen Auditorium at American University in partnership with Religious News Service, and we'd love to hear from you. What does this day of prayer mean for Americans of non-Christian faiths? Is the president promoting Christian nationalism rather than religious freedom? 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Now let's get back to today's installment of our weekly politics series, If You Can Keep It, on reforming the Supreme Court and whether and what it would take to do it. We're here with Kate Shaw. She's a professor of law at the University of Pennsylvania. She's also co-host of the Strict Scrutiny podcast. Also with us, Alicia Bannon. She's the director of the Judiciary Program at the Brennan Center for Justice. And Daniel Epps. He's a professor at Washington University's School of Law. He's also co-host of the podcast Divided Argument.
0: And we're on week two of our discussion about if and how to reform the Supreme Court, because so many of you reached out during last week's show, all during this week, and while we're on the air now. We got this from Keegan, who says, one idea that I first heard during the 2020 elections from Pete Buttigieg was to reform the court in the following way. Have a 15-member court, five appointed by Republicans, five appointed by Democrats, the other five appointed by unanimous consent of the other 10. It would ending a model like this would eliminate, having a model like this would eliminate much of the partisan issues that we currently see on the court. Professor Epps, I think this is actually a proposal that you and your colleagues came up with, that Mayor Pete Buttigieg, former transportation secretary, that he later endorsed. What do you think this would solve? How would it solve some of the issues on the court that Keegan is advocating for here?
5: I'll just say you have very informed listeners.
1: We do.
5: So the idea behind this proposal is try to find a way to get back to a court that isn't just seen as partisan and isn't just seen as handing out wins for one side. Something like what, you know, we think the court looked like for a much bigger part of the 20th century, before you had increasing polarization in the parties, increasing polarization in legal culture, right? We now have like the Federalist Society, we have basically two different legal worlds, and before the abolition of the Senate filibuster, right? So we now have a system that's designed to select for, you know, pretty extreme partisan views, at least in terms of the outcomes they want to reach. And the idea behind our proposal was, is there some structural way to rebuild a court that has the center, a center that doesn't just map onto one or the other political parties? And I think that a court that looks like that is one that's more likely to command the kind of long-term support that the court needs.
1: Well, we're getting so many suggestions from you, and we want to get to as many of them as we can in the time we have left. Matt writes, my suggestion is to reform the court so they cannot pick the cases they hear. The cases should be picked by a rotating body of judges from the courts of appeals, one judge from each district, and a new panel every year. Professor Shaw, what do you make of that suggestion?
2: It's not one that I've heard, but I don't see any constitutional problem with it. And I think that's kind of interesting. I mean, I do think that the agenda control that the Supreme Court currently has, they can basically decide what questions they should be asked so that they can supply the answers that they want to give, with the exception of a very small minority of cases that have what's called mandatory jurisdiction. So some cases the court has to hear, but most of them it can hear, it cannot hear. But kind of outsourcing that function, choosing the cases, I think would actually be a pretty interesting innovation. You know, there might still be other reforms that are necessary, but I think that's one. I think your listener is onto something, and I think that's something that should be that could well warrant some serious thought.
0: Okay, here's the next one. This is from Augustus. Alicia Bannon will give this one to you. Augustus says the 9 new justices would be appointed on a regular schedule, one every 2 years over the course of 18 years. That spans 4.5 presidential terms and thereby assigns the appointments to 3 to 5 different presidents, depending on how the intervening elections turn out. Appointments happen in the first and third years of the presidential term, following the presidential election and the midterm congressional elections. That is, each appointment is preceded by a vote of confidence from the electorate, and no appointment is made during an election year. So there's Augustus trying to have a rotating system of appointments with elections in between so that there's the consent of the public. Alicia Bannon, what do you think about that suggestion?
3: Well, I think proposals that look to regularize appointments of justices are very promising. Again, I don't think there's any constitutional issue with that. And I think there's two reasons why I think that would be really beneficial. One is that it would kind of tighten the democratic link between the court and the public, but in a way that still respects judicial independence. So in other words, as presidents turn over time, you would have the court evolving to kind of reflect public values. Right now, you've had presidents have a wildly different impact on the composition of the court. Jimmy Carter didn't have a single Supreme Court nominee in his term. In President Trump's first term, he had 3. And there's no reason from kind of democratic theory why presidents should have such different imprints on the court. I also think that kind of a regularized system might help turn the temperature down on judicial nominations, because you wouldn't have these high stakes moments when all of a sudden the court would be on the line. You would have a predictable system where each president would have the same imprint on the court.
1: Well, that brings us to the confirmation process. Another Supreme Court reform that's come up for many of our listeners is changing that process by which justices end up on the court in the first place. So, Professor Schell, just really quickly walk us through how that process currently works.
2: Well, sure. You know, under the Constitution, presidents nominate and the Senate advises and consents to the confirmation of Supreme Court justices. In the modern era, those have involved hearings that are televised before the Senate Judiciary Committee, and they are now kind of highly politicized, sort of very choreographed, not terribly informative undertakings in which senators give speeches and pose questions to justices, and justices kind of dodge and evade, really giving meaningful answers to most of those questions, often invoking this idea that they can't really opine on things that might come before the court. And no one learns much about the jurists or, I think, about the judicial system. And I think that, you know, beyond just the kind of the televised confirmation hearings, there has been this selection process that in some ways the sort of 3 selections made in President Trump's first term represent the sort of culmination of, which is presidents trying, you know, very carefully to ensure that they are going to have confidence in the votes cast by their nominees in any particular case. And that means usually just nominating sitting appeals court judges who have a track record of votes and sometimes academic writings, rather than drawing, as presidents used to, from state courts, governors, senators, sort of individuals with kind of a range of backgrounds and experiences, and just kind of sharp legal minds. And I think that returning to that kind of experiential diversity in terms of the nominees that presidents turn to, and also maybe fundamentally overhauling the actual Senate confirmation process, would both be, you know, constructive developments in terms of the court that we end up with.
1: Well, we got this from John, who writes, in order to moderate the extreme positions on the court, you shouldn't be able to get a Supreme Court nominee on the bench without a 75% majority in the Senate. And Professor Epps, are there any reforms you'd like to see in the confirmation process?
5: So I totally agree with trying to get back to a system where a nominee has to have much more consensus support, right? And I think that the disciplining effect of the threat of the Senate filibuster for Supreme Court nominees did push, you know, the nominees towards more moderation. And when, you know, the Republicans abandoned that in 2017, we lost that. I think it would be hard to just, you know, snap your fingers and get back there, right? Because the parties are so polarized and our legal culture is so polarized. And it's now kind of hard for me to even imagine who the nominees are that might plausibly get that level of support from senators on both sides. I would like to figure out a way to get our political and legal culture back there. Mm. I don't totally know, you know, I think it's more than one reform that has to get us there. I mean, I think, you know, you think about changing our political culture, we'd have to change the way we draw districts, right? It's all tied up with gerrymandering, right? Which selects for the most extreme and most polarized members of political parties in Congress.
0: Well, we got this from Jan, who said, in order to reform the Supreme Court, you have to first reform Congress and get them back to being a place where ideas are deliberated and discussed, not just blocked by one side or the other. Removing the limits set to cap members of the House and going by population as originally envisioned would be a great start by injecting new people and new ideas into the mix. That might go someplace toward reform more broadly. But Alicia, back to the Senate floor that Professor Epps was just talking about, John recommended a 75% majority in the Senate. They've gone in exactly the opposite direction over the course of decades. The filibuster used to be 67 votes. Then it was 60. Now it's nothing. Now it's 50-vote bare majority. It is, forget about cooling saucer, it's a boiling hot cauldron in the Senate now when it comes to the Supreme Court. So what about the idea of engineering more ideological consensus in the Senate? Is it possible?
3: Well, I think it is challenging with the current partisan divisions that we see right now. It used to be that most Supreme Court nominees were confirmed by supermajorities across party lines, and increasingly we're seeing close to or entirely party line votes in the confirmation process. And there's a lot of reasons for that, but part of it is that we have a political and legal culture right now that is so polarized. I think there are other reforms we could be thinking about with respect to the confirmation process. I mean, one small but significant one would be to address what we saw when Merrick Garland was nominated by President Obama and wasn't given a hearing or a vote. I think you could, one sort of very specific but important reform, I think, would be a fast-track process in the Senate that would ensure that any nominees are at least get consideration, and that senators have to take a public stand, take a public vote, and take public heat if they're not moving forward with qualified nominees.
1: We're speaking to Alicia Bannon from the Brennan Center for Justice and law professors Kate Shaw and Daniel Epps. I'm Jen White here with Todd Zwillick. 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
7: President Trump is walking away from a $10 billion case he filed against the IRS, but the resolution is prompting House Democrats and ethics officials to cry foul. I'm Sean Carlson. This is All Things Considered. It's on WNYC. Also coming up, workers who cut and polish quartz countertops in California are developing lung disease at an alarming rate.
22: If you don't have good workplace safety practices, whether it's a natural stone or whether it's a quartz stone, you're going to end up having people continuously getting sick.
7: More on this problem, why it seems to be prevalent in just one state. Also, today was the first work day for Long Island residents since the LIRR shut down due to a strike over the weekend. We're going to hear from WNYC's Stephen Nesson on the latest. We'll have all that and more. Stay with us. News headlines are next.
23: Live from NPR News, I'm Lakshmi Singh. President Trump says he will hold off on a planned military attack on Iran that he previously scheduled for tomorrow. He says leaders from Qatar, Saudi Arabia, and the UAE asked him to hold off because they believe a deal will be reached between the U.S. and Iran. Here's NPR's Deepa Shivaram.
24: Trump posted on social media Sunday a warning to Iran that the clock was ticking and they better move fast or, quote, there won't be anything left of them. Now, though, Trump says there won't be a scheduled attack on Iran tomorrow, but he has informed military leaders to prepare to move forward with an attack, in his words, on a moment's notice if a deal isn't reached. Trump continues to be emphatic that any deal reached will ensure Iran does not have a nuclear weapon. The war with Iran has lasted weeks longer than Trump had originally predicted, and it's damaging Trump's approval ratings, even in his own party. Deepa Shivaram, NPR News, The White House.
23: A person from the United States has tested positive for Ebola in connection with the latest outbreak in Central Africa, according to the Centers for Disease Control and Prevention. Dr. Kritika Kupali is an infectious disease physician with experience in Ebola outbreak response.
4: We know that the first cases reported at the end of last week, and as of today, there have been reports of over 300 suspected cases and 88 deaths in the Democratic Republic of Congo. And Uganda has also reported 2 confirmed cases and 1 death.
23: Kupali speaking with NPR's Here and Now. The Supreme Court has avoided taking up another major legal fight over the Federal Voting Rights Act. NPR's Hansi Lo Wang reports the move comes after the court's conservative supermajority weakened the law's protections against racial discrimination in redistricting.
10: For decades, what's known as the Voting Rights Act Section 2 has been mainly enforced as a result of lawsuits brought by voters and advocacy groups. They've challenged hundreds of maps of voting districts and other election-related procedures with claims that they discriminate against voters of color. But in redistricting cases out of Mississippi and North Dakota, Republican officials have raised a novel argument. They argue that under Section 2, private groups and individuals do not have a right to sue. Only the U.S. Attorney General does. The Supreme Court, however, has decided not to take up that legal question for now. Instead, it's ordering lower courts to reconsider Mississippi and North Dakota's legislative districts in light of last

0: I see at 4:04, I'm Samantha Max in New York City. Meanwhile, while the labor union representing Long Island Railroad workers is back at the bargaining table with the MTA, workers are out on the picket line. Long Island Railroad terminal leader Joe Kessler was out at the Hicksville train station. He says he feels for commuters during the strike.
1: Everybody's just trying to go out and make a living. The railroad is major. And until this gets squared away, it's going to be a little congested for a little while.
0: Union members like Kessler are asking the MTA to increase pay for workers during every year of a 4-year contract. The agency is only agreeing to do so for the first 3. Transportation officials say meeting pay raise demands could mean an 8% fare hike for riders. Meanwhile, commuters are figuring out how they'll get around as the transit strike continues. Mae Von Grant lives in New Hyde Park and works as an occupational therapist in Harlem. She says she waited 30 minutes for a bus to bring her to the station.
2: I think they should have had buses running more frequently to take care of us who have to take the bus to the subway.
0: While she hopes the strike will end soon, she says she's not upset at anyone. As a union member herself, she can understand the importance of the negotiations. An estimated 275,000 people rely on the Long Island Railroad for their daily commutes. While shuttle buses are replacing some of the service, they can only carry an estimated 13,000 passengers. A Manhattan judge has set $250,000 bail for the man who allegedly plowed into 4 pedestrians and a van driver on the Upper West Side last week. 2 of the pedestrians were killed and the others were seriously injured. Prosecutors say 61-year-old Elvin Suarez was driving while intoxicated at the time of the crash. Suarez's attorney says his client has been dealing with some significant medical issues and still recovering from brain injury he had several months ago. On the subways, Uptown 4, Flushing Bound 7, and Downtown E and F trains are running with delays. It's WNYC at 4:06.
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3: 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It's going to take the contribution of everybody doing their part to make up that gap. And the reason why we ask folks to become sustaining members is because it's a sustained loss. 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
3: Here's how to do it. 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Again, the urgency is that much greater because we've lost federal funding for what we do. I'm going to be honest with you, listener, because I think transparency is important, and I think it's important that you know where we're at in this pledge drive and where we need to go. We have about $380,000 to raise by Wednesday. That's the last day of the fundraiser. But we're asking you to give by 7 o'clock tonight because, as Christopher was just talking about, your money is now doubled because we're in that matching period. So, for example, $13 a month becomes $26 a month, $20 a month becomes $40, so on and so on. $100 a month gets you into our producer circle and becomes $200 a month. So what we're asking you to do is give now to WNYC, help keep this whole thing going. You know, like I was saying before, we are doing okay in this pledge drive. Like, you know, we're kind of hitting our numbers. We're kind of going to where we need to go, but that's not enough. I'm just going to be honest with you. It's just we need to raise more than that to be able to continue bringing the programming that you come to rely on here at WNYC, and not just do what we've been doing, but to expand and do more, do greater things. All the great work that Christopher's team does requires funding. That requires a lot of time and effort, and yes, member dollars to be able to do that work. So if you want more of it, if you want it to be better and greater and last for another 100 years, we're asking that you stand up right now and either start a sustaining member contribution or add to your existing one. And again, it's doubled right now because of that matching period. 888-376-9692 or
4: WNYC.org. And maybe you've been listening to this fundraiser, listening during other fundraisers like this one, and you've thought, yeah, you know, I should really give something to WNYC. Well, you know what? Now is the time to do that. Mm-hmm. Now is the time to stand up. As Sean was just saying, we need to meet these goals right now. We have this matching period, and now is really the best time to give us a call, give us that money to keep this journalism, to keep this newsroom going. You know, I was just listening to the All Things Considered a little bit earlier. We're bringing you news about the Trump administration. We're bringing you national news, but we're also bringing you very hyper-local coverage. 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
3: We're
4: going
3: to be talking about that in just a few minutes, actually.
4: And we are all over it. Mm-hmm. And we do that with the dollars that you provide for this station. That's what keeps us going. And if there is any time that we need those dollars, now is the time. Please do give us a call and keep this journalism going. Our number is 888-376-WNYC. Again, that number is 888-376-9692. You can go to our website, WNYC.org, and thank you so much.
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10: Live from NPR News in Culver City, California, I'm Dwayne Brown. The latest Republican lawmaker to lose his bid for re-election is Louisiana Senator Bill Cassidy, who voted to impeach President Trump after the January 6th attack on the Capitol. Cassidy was one of seven Republican senators who voted to convict Trump after the insurrection. That leaves few GOP critics to push back on Trump's actions, as we hear from NPR's Sam Greenglass.
11: Cassidy may look to fellow Senator Tom Tillis as an example here. The retiring North Carolina Republican has become one of the most vocal GOP critics of Trump in Congress. But next year, both Cassidy and Tillis will exit, leaving few senators willing to criticize Trump at a time when Congress has repeatedly relinquished authority to the president. After this year, at least five of the seven Republican senators who voted to convict Trump will be gone, and Cassidy's defeat may further discourage Republican senators from breaking with Trump.
10: NPR Sam Greenglass, the president's approval rating has fallen to the lowest level since taking office, now in the 30s. Trump Mobile says its smartphones are beginning to ship to customers nearly a year after the company first began taking orders, NPR's Windsor Johnston reports.
12: The gold-colored T1 smartphone was initially promoted as made in the USA, but that language was later dropped after analysts questioned whether the phones were actually manufactured domestically. Tech analyst Avi Greengart says he still has questions.
13: How many people are looking to get a Trump-branded generic Android phone? The second question is more, what promises have they made and how are they filling those promises in terms of how American it is?
12: Trump Mobile tells NPR current phones are assembled in the U.S., while future models will use more American-made parts. The company also updated its pre-ordered terms, saying,
10: "This is NPR News."
14: And for WNYC in New York, I'm Samantha Max. Mayor Mamdani's administration says it's adding more seats to the city's free preschool program for 3-year-olds. WNYC's Karen Yee reports.
12: The Mamdani administration says it's doubled its earlier commitment to expand options for three-year-olds. The city has added a total of 2,000 new seats to its 3K program. It's part of Mayor Mamdani's plan to alleviate demand and make sure children are not assigned to programs far from their homes. Some neighborhoods often have really long wait lists, while others have programs sitting empty. City officials say they will notify parents if there are new 3K locations opening up in their area. Since hundreds of seats were added after the application process ended, slots will be distributed through a waitlist process.
14: Parents will be notified tomorrow of their 3K placements. They'll have 1 week to apply for the new locations. The first New York City-run grocery store will open next year in the Hunts Point section of the Bronx. The site is a former juvenile detention facility which is being turned into affordable housing and a mixed-use development. In remarks introducing the site, Mayor Mamdani referenced former President Ronald Reagan.
15: He famously said, "The 9 most terrifying words in the English language are, 'I'm from the government and I'm here to help.'" It's a good quote, but I disagree. I think 9 more terrifying words are actually, "I worked all day and can't feed my family."
14: The plan builds on a campaign promise to create city-owned grocery stores across the 5 boroughs. However, the mayor is facing opposition from bodega and supermarket owners who say the stores will hurt their business. Jurors at Luigi Mangione's upcoming state trial will not see a cell phone, a loaded magazine, or a computer chip that police found in Mangione's backpack when they arrested him. A judge ruled today that police in Altoona, Pennsylvania, found those items through an illegal search. But the judge says officers did follow proper protocols when they later found a gun, a silencer, and a notebook, so those items can be used as evidence. The DA's office says it looks forward to presenting its case. The defense declined to comment. Long Island Railroad service is suspended due to the strike. Downtown 4 trains are running express from Burnside Avenue to 125th Street. Tonight, it's hot out, 83 degrees at our station. It's WNYC.
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3: It's All Things Considered on WNYC. I'm Sean Carlson. It's now the third day of the Long Island Railroad workers' strike, and we're almost through the first workday of the shutdown of the busiest commuter rail service in the U.S. WNYC Stephen Nesson has been on Long Island talking to commuters. He's got the latest on contract negotiations. All right, Stephen, it's the first day the MTA has offered shuttle buses for commuters trying to get from Long Island to the city. You and I have talked about this a lot on this show, about how much of a headache that might be for folks. You were in Hicksville speaking with riders. Tell us how it went and how are folks feeling about it?
17: Well, there's definitely a lot of stress, a lot of frustration this morning. You know, as we spoke before, there's just no way shuttle buses come close to providing the service the LIRR provides. So that means there aren't enough buses for the nearly 270,000 daily commuters. And even though the MTA printed off these flyers about where the buses are going, a lot of riders were confused about where they were going to get dropped off. The buses at Hicksville drop folks off at Howard Beach, where, you know, it's another hour on the A train just to get to Manhattan. And even getting to the station was a challenge for many people. The most dramatic case I came across today was a woman, an elderly woman who's 70. She's a home health aide in Upper Manhattan, and she told me she walked 2 hours to get to the station to be there a little after 6 a.m. She says the NICE buses, that's the local Nassau County buses, wasn't running for her. Wow. Other people who couldn't work from home, like the governor suggested, was 40-year-old Corey Wasserman. She lives in Woodbury and is a doctor who works in Lower Manhattan. She drove to the station, but wasn't too sure about the parking there.
18: A little frustrated, and getting here was equally frustrating. They closed off some of the parking, and I was told that even though I have a Suffolk parking pass, I normally take the train from Huntington, that I can't park here because this is Nassau parking.
17: So there's that headache, and the buses run from 4:30 a.m. to 9 a.m. After that, they're done. Several people showed up after the last bus. One woman who works at a clothing store on Fifth Avenue decided just wasn't worth the trouble today. She's calling in sick.
3: Wow. One thing I'm really curious about, Stephen, is how riders are feeling about the workers who are on strike. Were they sympathetic to them?
17: Some were, sure. They understand, you know, workers going 3 years without a raise in this economy is tough. Others just wanted to get to work, and they felt like they were being used as a bargaining chip in this dispute. And then there was Ron Levine. He lives in Wantagh. He manufactures clothes in Midtown. That's not a job you can do from home. Right. He told me he has hypertension, and this just added stress on his day. It's not good for his health, and he does not support the workers on strike.
19: This is the highest paid railroad in the country, and they're sitting there acting like animals on the corner, screaming at the buses.
17: Yeah, he's not wrong. They are some of the highest paid commuter railroad workers in the country. I did not see the guys screaming at any buses going by. but there was a lot of honking going on in support of the workers, I should say. Those are drivers on the road in Oyster Bay there. But these buses to Howard Beach are adding, you know, an hour or more to everyone's commute. And I think folks are pretty worried about how long this is going to go on for.
3: Yeah. Well, speaking of which, what is the latest on negotiations?
17: Well, as of right now, both sides are meeting, and I guess that's a good thing, although I did hear reports from union officials this afternoon that talks didn't go great this morning. Both sides met at 7:30 a.m. after pulling a late night last night, and reportedly the MTA brought some new things to the table today, which is just complicating negotiations. MTA's lead labor negotiator, Gary DeLaverson, came out and told reporters that this afternoon the unions didn't bring anything to the table, and he said the MTA has been overly optimistic this might get resolved today. My sources at the union say it's not going great, and we can expect an update later this afternoon. If I were a gambling man, I would say be ready for another day of striking.
3: Okay, well, this is the third day of the strike. Tomorrow we'll make it four. We should note, this is an interesting wrinkle in all of this, is that the union workers aren't getting paid during this. So in the end, might they just lose more than they get?
17: That's what Governor Hochul said yesterday. You know, a three-day strike, you're losing out hundreds of dollars a day. For many workers, it would just wipe out the gains they will get from any pay bump. But for the union officials, they've been pretty insistent that they want to see a pay bump above the 3% the MTA has offered in the last year of the contract. Workers on the front line are going to say what they'll say. You know, they'll say they're glad they're out there fighting for wages. That said, I think one reason the MTA is so insistent on pushing back on these wage increases is that the governor and the MTA just balanced the budget after COVID, and they say giving in will just blow that up. Plus, you've probably heard, Sean, about some of the major overtime scandals at the LIRR over the years.
3: Oh, yeah.
17: Cheating on timesheets, things like that. It doesn't look good for workers. So the MTA is being pretty tough here and they've been trying to get some work rule changes along with any major pay bumps. I asked workers at the picket line this morning if, you know, those overtime scandals kind of hurt their cause at the negotiating table. Here's Andrew Savino, a 56-year-old locomotive engineer for 28 years.
20: Scandals, of course, they hurt everybody. But the hardworking men and women are here every day, and they're doing the job, whether it's rain, snow, sleet, weekends, weekdays, middle of nights, after Knicks games, after Yankee games.
17: Yep. Speaking of Knicks games, yep, there is one coming up, and it's going to be a mess for people trying to get to and from the game. That said, you know, the workers say they want a contract that's fair, although, you know, everyone has their own definition of the word fair.
3: That is very true. That's WNYC Stephen Nesson. He's been talking to commuters on Long Island. Stephen, thanks so much for your reporting.
17: Thanks, Sean.
21: Right now, someone at WNYC is tracking a story nobody else is following. 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That's every day. But it requires resources. 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
3: Here's how. 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I'm Sean Carlson, host of this program, here with Christopher Wirth, the investigative editor in the WNYC newsroom. 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
4: 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Mm-hmm. Give us a call, 888-376-9692. Again, that number is 888-376-9692. 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
3: Now, you've been hearing us talk about the loss of federal funding for what we do, right? And I just said $3 million a year. It means that we rely on listener support that much more. Listener support has always been the largest source of our funding here at WNYC and throughout the public media system, and we like it that way. And again, we're relying on you that much more in this moment. And I should say, again, you know, I said earlier this hour, I'm not trying to celebrate a tough moment, but listener support is what makes public media what it is. It's the very thing that I'm willing to guess brings you to this station, and that you get deeply researched reporting that is independent and unbiased. There's nobody in my ear or Christopher's ear when we're doing what we do, when I do this show every day, or Christopher's doing any of the great investigative work he does. There's nobody getting into our ear saying, this is what you have to cover, or no, don't cover that, because I'm bankrolling your station, and if you cover that, then the gravy train is going to stop. It doesn't work like that here, because we rely on you. So our obligation is to you and all of the folks who've already given to the station. And what we're asking you to do is join them and stand with WNYC at this critical juncture where we've lost federal funding and we need to fill that gap. It's that simple. It's not complicated, but it does require that we do our part, and we do it all together now. 888-376-9692 or WNYC.org.
4: Not only do we have this dollar for dollar match right now, but we also have a contest going on. When you make a donation to WNYC now, you could win a pair of tickets to the Tony Award-winning play Oh Mary. I just looked this up. Maya Rudolph is in it.
3: Whoa.
4: It looks really good. Nice. It's about Mary Todd Lincoln. And, you know, like Maya Rudolph has a very serious Mary Todd Lincoln kind of look on her face. She stars in this play. You can win two tickets to the date of your choice. There are the best seats in the house. Contribute this by 7 o'clock this evening. You have until 7 o'clock to enter this contest. You'll get a chance to win these tickets. It looks like a really good show. We also have this dollar for dollar match going. It is a really good time right now to give to WNYC. If you have been delaying giving us a call or going to our website to give, now really is the time to do that. Don't wait. Do it now. Enter this contest. Get your pledge doubled. Give us a call. The number is 888-376-9692. I'm going to read it slower. 888-376-9692. 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
0: It's All Things Considered from NPR News. I'm Scott Detrow.
2: And I'm Juana Summers. A jury in Oakland, California has dismissed all the claims in Elon Musk's lawsuit against OpenAI CEO Sam Altman and others. OpenAI is the company behind ChatGPT, and a lot of Silicon Valley was watching this case for its implications on the future of artificial intelligence. Also watching was Rachel Miro, senior editor of KQED's Silicon Valley News Desk. She is with us now from the courthouse. Hi there.
22: Hi there.
2: Rachel, remind us if you can, what were these claims that Elon Musk made against Sam Altman and others affiliated with OpenAI?
22: Elon Musk co-founded OpenAI with Altman and others back in 2015 as a nonprofit, explicitly to develop artificial intelligence safely and for the benefit of humanity. The company, which is now a for-profit subsidiary built on top of that nonprofit, is now approaching worth $1 trillion ahead of an anticipated IPO. Musk, who also has an IPO of his own planned for SpaceX, claimed his former co-founders betrayed OpenAI's nonprofit mission by transferring its employees and intellectual property to that for-profit and cutting deals that critics say left the nonprofit little more than a well-capitalized fig leaf.
2: What was the jury asked to consider?
22: It boiled down to just two claims. breach of charitable trust and unjust enrichment. And as you just said, the advisory jury and the judge dismissed his claims. They found Musk waited too long to file his lawsuit and that his claims were made past the statute of limitations. And I should mention, it took them less than 2 hours to reach this unanimous decision. This was an advisory jury, just 9 members, but the judge said in the courtroom she was in agreement. And frankly, given the sharpness of some of her exchanges with the Musk attorneys during the trial, that wasn't a big surprise. For OpenAI, the immediate news is relief. The IPO can proceed, Altman stays on in his leadership roles, the dominating for-profit structure stands, at least until we hear what happens with Musk's appeal.
7: And how is OpenAI's legal team responding to this decision?
22: Outside the courthouse, OpenAI lead attorney William Savitt called the lawsuit a hypocritical attempt on Musk's part to sabotage a competitor. The jury, Savitt said, saw through that.
8: It did not take them 2 hours to conclude upon deliberation of hundreds and hundreds of pieces of evidence and days of testimony that Mr. Musk's lawsuit is nothing more than an after-the-fact contrivance that bears no relationship to reality. And they kicked it exactly where it belongs, which is to the side.
7: And what did Elon Musk's attorney have to say?
22: Mark Toberoff said Musk would appeal. And then he restated his team's argument, which is that Altman and the other co-founders got away with theft.
9: You take publicly subsidized funds in the form of a charity, and when your ambitions require more money, you simply put all the fruits of that revenue, the technology in this case, into a for-profit apparatus, and the directors and officers of the charity are enriched to the tune of billions.
7: Rachel, what stood out to you as the big takeaways from the trial?
22: The evidence, first and foremost, an extraordinary archive of emails, texts, and personal journal entries that gave the public an unprecedented look at how OpenAI was built. Whatever you think of the verdict, that historical record shows the sausage-making process included ambition, backstabbing, and self-enrichment. But outside the courthouse, there have been protesters wearing Stop AI t-shirts, reminding anybody who'll listen that these billionaires who claim to be most interested in the benefit of humanity have been at the forefront of developing AI that's been reshaping our lives, often in negative ways, and spending big money to fend off any meaningful regulation while doing it.
7: KQED's Rachel Miro, thanks so much.
22: Thank you.
0: It is the time of year when more than 1 million Muslims from around the world travel to Mecca and Saudi Arabia. The trip, called Hajj, is the most sacred pilgrimage in the Islamic religion. Muslim-majority Pakistan sends one of the biggest groups globally for this yearly pilgrimage, and its government has been preparing them for months. But as Betsy Joles reports from Islamabad, the ongoing war in the Middle East has added a level of uncertainty to the process.
23: At a government site on the outskirts of Pakistan's capital, dozens of pilgrims gather in an auditorium. They're listening to a Hajj trainer, whose job is to help prepare them for the multi-day journey that begins later this month. Among other rituals, it has pilgrims traveling between key sites around Mecca and circling the Kaaba, Islam's holiest site. Pilgrims here come from areas around Pakistan, from major cities to remote villages. This is the last information session they'll attend before they fly to Saudi Arabia. They've learned everything from airport etiquette to tips for avoiding heat stroke. Some people here have never traveled abroad at all before, so many logistics are new to them.
24: How to take a boarding pass, how to manage your luggage, how to use the custom check-in point.
23: Junaid Ali works for the reservation and ticketing department at Pakistan National Airlines. He sits behind a busy counter as pilgrims gather to collect the documents they need. Uniformed Pakistan Boy Scouts are among the volunteers here. They hand out plastic packets with plane tickets and other paperwork for those traveling through the government's Hajj program. There are other firsts for some travelers, like opening a bank account needed to pay for the trip. Pakistan's massive informal economy means a lot of people are accustomed to operating in cash. Abdul Qadir from Allied Bank says the pilgrimage brings some of them formally into the fold.
25: They say, open my account, I'm going to Hajj.
23: Hajj holds major significance in Pakistan. When pilgrims return from it, they're greeted at airports by crowds who put garlands on their necks and shower them with rose petals. Qazi Sami Ur Rahman, Hajj director for Islamabad, explains the belief.
1: You cannot go for Hajj unless the God has invited you.
23: For many in Pakistan, Hajj is a once-in-a-lifetime opportunity that requires years of careful saving. It can cost $4,000 or more. And this year, the U.S.-Israeli war with Iran has ratcheted up travel prices around the world, causing some stress among pilgrims, says Nasir Khan, a retired school teacher. He sits in a crowded waiting area in the Haji camp. Some people were saying that they will demand higher prices, he says. Saudi Arabia was directly affected by the war in its early weeks when it was hit by Iranian drones and missiles. That fighting caused disruptions to flights throughout the Gulf region. And air traffic from the Middle East to some major airports is still less than normal. That hasn't deterred 32-year-old Arsha Kanwal from Rawalpindi.
5: Travel ki uncertainty to no doubt hai.
23: No doubt there's travel uncertainty, she says. For example, flights might get canceled. But she has faith, she says, and that translates to hope that God will take care of the rest. For NPR News, I'm Betsy Joles in Islamabad.

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4: 888-376-9692 or WNYC.org. I'm Sean Carlson here with Christopher Worth. I'm going to cut right to the chase. We have anywhere between $370,000 and $380,000 to raise between now and Wednesday when this pledge drive ends. That is what we need to be able to provide you with what you need. It's that simple. And we've lost federal funding to do what we do. So it is that much more critical in this moment that you step up and do that. This is New York City, right? I mean, to Christopher and I, like, yeah, whoa, that sounds like a crazy amount. But like, this is New York City. There are so many people listening. Right, I know. I see the numbers on my own show. I know how many people are listening right now. And this is New York City. There are folks who have the means. There are people who have a little bit of disposable income. There is someone there who can say, I'm going to stand up right now. I think we can do 370 by the end of tonight. Let's try to do that.
5: Let's do it.
4: Because I know that it's possible. I know that you listening right now, you do have the means to give to WNYC and help us get to where we need to be. And there's somebody out there right now, and I hope that's you, saying, you know what? I'm going to stand with WNYC and I'm going to give as generously as I can in this moment because we have, again, around 380K to go between now and Wednesday. And it's going to take all of us standing up and doing our part to get us to where we need to be. 888-376-9692 or WNYC.org.
5: Sean, you know what my favorite song is right now?
4: What is it?
5: It's this one. Right now, yeah. Your contribution, this is a dollar for dollar match song. Right now, your contribution will be worth twice the amount of your gift during this dollar for dollar match. This is a match from Judy and Leonard Hyman. Judy and Leonard, thank you so much. As Sean was saying, we are in serious times here. We need to raise this money. This is a budget shortfall that has not just gone away for a short period of time. Mm-hmm. It is permanent. Mm-hmm. And that means that WNYC needs to continue raising more money from our listeners over a sustained period of time, years and years and years. And that means that we rely on you to keep this going.
4: Yeah.
5: As I said, dollar for dollar, Judy and Leonard Hyman, they're matching every dollar you give with a dollar more from WNYC. So it's easy math. $10 a month becomes $20 a month. $30 a month becomes $60 a month. This is really your opportunity to make those dollars go as far as they can to keep WNYC going. Give now, 888-376-9692. 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Again, that number is 888-376-9692. 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
4: The Israeli Navy intercepts a flotilla of 54 boats of activists headed to Gaza with humanitarian aid. Good evening, I'm Sean Carlson, and you are listening to All Things Considered. It's on WNYC. Also coming up, the grandson of President John F. Kennedy is running for Congress in New York City.
9: The Democratic Party is in trouble. We're on the ropes. We've got no power on a federal level, and we need to shake things up and do things differently.
4: More from Jack Schlossberg on why he's best suited to represent Manhattan's 12th congressional district. Also this hour, a judge has ruled a gun and notebook. Prosecutors say link Luigi Mangione to the killing of a healthcare executive can be used as evidence at his murder trial. The judge rejected the defense's argument. The items were seized illegally. We're going to get the latest on that and much more. Stay with us. News headlines are next.
10: Live from NPR News in Washington, I'm Libby Casey. President Trump has moved to abandon his $10 billion case against the IRS over the leak of his tax returns years ago. NPR's Kerry Johnson reports the settlement creates a path for the president's allies to recover money from taxpayers.
11: The Justice Department says the president will receive an apology but no direct financial payments. Instead, DOJ will create an anti-weaponization fund, some $1.7 billion, to compensate people who were targeted by the Biden administration. Acting Attorney General Todd Blanche says the machinery of government should never be weaponized against Americans. Nearly 100 Democrats in Congress are trying to block the move. Senator Elizabeth Warren of Massachusetts says the new pool of money is, quote, corruption on steroids, a slush fund to reward MAGA allies. Watchdogs warn the new fund could be used to reward people who rioted at the U.S. Capitol nearly 5 years ago. Kerry Johnson, NPR News, Washington.
10: An American doctor is among the newly confirmed cases in an outbreak of Ebola in East Central Africa. Dr. Satish Pillai with the Centers for Disease Control and Prevention says the doctor was working in the area.
12: I can now confirm that there is one case of Ebola in an American who was exposed as part of their work in the Democratic Republic of Congo.
10: The doctor developed symptoms over the weekend and tested positive late Sunday. Pillai says he has been moved to Germany for treatment. The World Health Organization is calling the Ebola outbreak in the DNC and Uganda a public health emergency of international concern. So far, there are 300 suspected cases with more than 118 deaths. The variant of Ebola is rare with no approved vaccines. A jury in California today ruled that Elon Musk waited too long to file claims against OpenAI CEO Sam Altman in a case that pitted two of the tech world's biggest personalities against each other. But as NPR's John Ruich reports, Musk's legal team says they will appeal.
13: Musk accused Altman and others of breaching a charitable trust when they turned OpenAI into a for-profit entity that's now worth hundreds of billions of dollars. The artificial intelligence juggernaut was founded 11 years ago as a nonprofit to benefit humanity. Musk was there at the beginning but left after a disagreement. He argued that Altman and OpenAI president Greg Brockman jettisoned OpenAI's founding mission and profited from the creation of its for-profit arm. The jury of nine people took less than 2 hours to decide that the case, which was filed in 2024, was outside the three-year statute of limitations. The judge in the case agreed and dismissed the claims immediately. John Ruich, NPR News, Oakland, California.
10: Oil prices and stock markets worldwide swung with uncertainty today over questions about the Iran war. President Trump announced today that he will hold off on a military attack planned for tomorrow. The S&P 500 swiveled between gains and losses throughout a shaky Monday. This is NPR News.
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0: allies are sophisticated enough to understand the position he's in and the pressures he has to deal with in taking a public stance on this.
1: The union says their pay hasn't risen in line with inflation. The governor argues their contract demands would mean an 8% fare hike.
2: Police are looking for a man they say attacked a group of children at a Brooklyn park last week. The NYPD says he choked one of them. NYPD officials say the man approached a 5-year-old girl, a 7-year-old boy, and a 12-year-old boy at the Bush Clinton playground in the Red Hook Recreation Area around 6:30 last Monday night. Police say he knocked both the 5-year-old and 12-year-old to the ground. They say he placed his hands around the 7-year-old's neck, applying pressure before running out of the park. Emergency medical workers treated all 3 kids at the scene. The New York Knicks will face the Cleveland Cavaliers in the Eastern Conference Finals. Knicks fans had been waiting for over a week to find out who the team will play. New York swept Philadelphia to win the second round of the NBA playoffs. Cleveland defeated the Detroit Pistons last night in a grueling 7-game series in their second round. The Knicks are in their second straight Eastern Conference Finals and are looking to advance to their first NBA Finals since 1999. Game 1 of the best of 7 Knicks versus Cavs series is tomorrow night at Madison Square Garden. Long Island Railroad service is suspended due to the strike. Downtown 4 and A trains are delayed. It's hot out in the 80s now. 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It's 5:06.
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8: 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I'm the host of this program here with Christopher Worth, the investigative editor in the WNYC newsroom. 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
10: I'm Bridget Bergen, senior politics reporter in the WNYC newsroom. I left a nearly decade-long career in financial services to become a journalist. I was in downtown Manhattan on September 11th, 2001, and as I joined with thousands of people escaping the neighborhood on foot, I remember pausing

0: with a group standing around a radio, listening to WNYC about what was happening. In the days and weeks that followed, journalism became my lifeline. I knew that I wanted to be out there helping tell the stories of my friends and neighbors in this city we call home. Eventually, I left my job, went to the CUNY Journalism School, and started at WNYC as an intern. For nearly two decades, I've been a producer, reporter, and host. 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I know I work for you. The journalism that you hear on WNYC every day just simply wouldn't be possible without our supporters. 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
1: 888-376-9692 or WNYC.org. I love hearing those testimonials because I'm going to throw this out there. Think about the first time that you listened to WNYC and why you kept listening to WNYC. What is it that kept you going here? You know, I can think about I was probably in high school listening to New Sounds as like an angsty teenager driving around. So for me, I'm not going to get myself out here, but like it was a long time ago, right? So think about that and then think about the last time you gave to WNYC and let that be your North Star here. Contribute now to WNYC. And if you make that contribution before 7 p.m., you'll be entered to win a pair of tickets to the Tony Award-winning play, Oh, Mary. It's kind of an absurdist take on Mary Todd Lincoln's life. Maya Rudolph is in the play. You can win two tickets of the date of your choice or the best seats in the house, but you got to contribute before 7 p.m. We were just joking around with the editor-in-chief of the newsroom a couple minutes ago, and she's like, oh, my God, I love that play. I was crying with joy watching this play. So
2: she made it sound really good.
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2: You know, Bridget's testimonial there about 9/11 and relying on WNYC, it made me think of, I've lived through blackouts in New York City and turning to WNYC in those moments. 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The money that you provide allows us to be there for you when it really counts. Do it now, 888-376-WNYC. That is 888-376-9692.
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4: And I'm Juana Summers. On June 23rd, New York Democrats go to the polls. Voters in Manhattan's 12th congressional district, one of the richest in the country, will pick the candidate who will most likely succeed retiring 17-term Congressman Jerry Nadler. One of the men competing for this reliably Democratic seat is Jack Schlossberg. Schlossberg seems to be trying to follow the path his grandfather, John F. Kennedy, took when he was elected to Congress almost eight decades ago. And his campaign has momentum, lots of attention, favorable press, and the endorsement of Speaker of the House Emeritus Nancy Pelosi. But Schlossberg's quest hit a bump last week when the New York Times published a story detailing missed meetings, erratic behavior, and high staff turnover. Jack Schlossberg joins me now. Welcome to All Things Considered.
5: Hey, how are you? Thanks so much for having me.
4: Thanks for being here. Okay, we'll get to the New York Times story, but for people outside of New York who know your family, they may not know you. Make the case. Why do you want to serve in Congress?
5: Well, our campaign slogan is Believe in Something Again. This is our country's 250th birthday as a nation, New York City, where the Bill of Rights was signed. And I think about a past where America became the greatest country on earth because people believe in government. And right now, it's really hard to believe anything that is coming out of our president's mouth, his cabinet officials' mouth. They lie to us. We know it. And it's easy to get disillusioned. But I'm running because I'll never stop believing in politics as a noble profession. And we've got a lot of work to do to make life better here in New York and around the country, because the Democratic Party is in trouble. We're on the ropes. We've got no power on a federal level, and we need to shake things up and do things differently because we're running out of time.
4: I want to push on this a bit, if I can, as to why someone with the background that you have, a law degree, a business degree, social media savvy, why someone like that would want to go to Congress. I mean, Congress has a 10% approval rating right now. So why do you, or frankly, would anyone want to serve in a body that so many Americans just don't respect and that they don't feel like is working for them?
5: People ask me why I want to run for Congress, and I always laugh a little bit because I want to pass laws. That's why I want to go to Congress. As you said, I've got a law degree. I have worked in politics. I work at the State Department and on campaigns. And I think that I have a lot to contribute to our party and to advocate on behalf of New York 12, the place where I was born and raised. I want to make sure this district, which is like the center of the universe, you know, the whole world starts counting time every New Year's Eve from our district. I want to make sure that we are heard loud and clear in Washington. And politics in 2026 is different than it has been in the past. I know how government works, and I can read and understand legislation as well as anybody. That's not enough anymore. You've got to also run a mini production company to get your message out there and become more persuasive as a party.
4: I do have to ask, though. I mean, right now, momentum does seem to be trending towards Democrats, but anything is possible in politics. And the way that redistricting is playing out across this country means you could likely be headed into an often gridlocked body as a junior congressman in the minority party. So I do want to ask, do you think it's actually possible to implement a progressive agenda?
5: I absolutely do. Of course I do. First of all, you know, things are bad right now. I understand. This is a dark moment in political history, and it's easy to give up and be disillusioned. But things have always been very difficult in American politics. And some of the most important progressive pieces of legislation, the post-war Reconstruction Amendments, the New Deal, these came after moments of intense struggle in our country and division. I mean, Trump has shown us exactly who he is. He is not popular. He is not for the people that he said he was for. And the economy is not doing well for working families. I think we have a huge opportunity here to show people that the Democrats are a party of effective governance. And I think that that also means being more persuasive and making sure that we explain to people why we're the ones who are fighting to keep their health care. We're the ones who are fighting for sane immigration policy. We're the ones who are trying to lower their costs on their rent and their gas and their groceries. And we live in a polluted media ecosystem, and I know how to breathe in that environment. And I want to lend my voice and my energy and skills to that effort.
4: We do need to take a couple of minutes to talk about the New York Times story that I mentioned. It describes erratic behavior, high staff turnover, and missed meetings. And you have come out aggressively to refute the reporting in that article. And I don't want to spend a lot of time litigating everything. You've done that in other interviews. But I want to ask you about the sort of big question that the article poses. Are you ready for this job at this moment of political divisiveness?
5: Absolutely. I have a lot of life experience and a lot of experience in breaking through, in advocating for the things that I believe in, speaking truth to power. And, you know, I'm so proud of the campaign that we run. People may not know this, but I'm running an insurgent campaign as an outsider. It might be hard for people listening to believe that Kennedy is an outsider, but
4: I am. Kennedy is an outsider who went to Harvard and Yale.
5: Exactly. I am running against political machines here in New York, and they don't want to change. And the same people I'm running against are the same people behind that article. And they quoted anonymous sources and said that I miss meetings. Look, I got started running campaigns in November. I decided after a couple weeks that I didn't want to have all the consultants everybody has. I didn't want to do everything by the book like everybody was telling me. And I have a core group of people who have been with me since the beginning, and we're doing things really differently. We don't have a super PAC. We don't take money from corporate PACs, from APAC, from AI companies. And we've released more policy plans than any other campaign. And we do more events than any other campaign. We've shaken more hands than any other campaign, and we're outraising every other campaign. We were happily being underestimated for the first 6 months of the campaign, but about a month ago, we were declared the front runner. And so now everybody's got something to say, and the attacks are coming. And the best that they've got is that maybe I took a nap back in November. And I think that that's kind of evidence that we're running a flawless campaign.
4: Just to push you a bit, degrees from Harvard and Yale and knowing how to deliver a message and your social media acumen, those are all impressive things. But what do you say to some of the people in your district who wonder whether that's enough to get things done, or who are uneasy with the fact that at 33 years old, you haven't really settled into a single job?
5: Well, I would say that I've been working my entire life on the things that I care about. I've worked jobs abroad in Japan at the State Department, as you mentioned, law and business degree. And I also worked for the Biden campaign as one of the top surrogates for the Biden-Harris campaign, getting more young people especially excited about our party than basically anybody else, definitely the people that I'm running against. So I've got experience breaking through and getting the very voters that we need to get excited about politics, excited about politics. I would also say that none of the people that I'm running against knows how to be a congressman. The other two, one has completed one full term in the state assembly. The other is in his first, has completed zero full terms. And I don't have the same experience that they do, but I have a lot of life experience, and I've spent time studying politics, history, and law. And above all, because of my energy, creativity, and also the unique circumstances of who I am and my family, I come to Washington with something that all politicians want, and that is the ability to get attention for issues that they care about.
4: And lastly, Jack, your sister Tatiana died late last year, and you've talked openly about her loss. You've said she was your best friend and how deeply you feel her absence, that her death has made you realize how important it is to act. If you win in a little over a month from today, what would you say to her? What would she say to you?
5: I think she would be laughing her head off and giving me a huge hug. We would be smiling about all of the success we had, the team we built, all the different kinds of people and funny situations that we found ourselves in. That's the thing I miss most, is being able to tell her about the funny things that only she would understand. Mm-hmm. But she's still with me all the time. She taught me a lot in life, but her final lesson was how to walk a single path in victory or defeat, and to make sure that you carry your head high, and to make use of every precious moment that we have on earth. And it's given me all the strength I need to keep going.
4: We've been speaking with Jack Schlossberg, Democratic candidate for New York's 12th Congressional District. Thanks for the time.
5: Thank you very much. I appreciate it.
3: Today, the Israeli Navy intercepted a flotilla of 54 boats of activists trying to deliver aid to break Israel's longstanding blockade on Gaza. Using speedboats, the military boarded 28 boats and arrested activists on board, including the sister of the president of Ireland. Israel's foreign ministry says it found no humanitarian aid. Duri Buscarin reports.
6: As speedboats from Israel's navy drew closer, a flotilla activist named Ariadna Masmita sent a voice note to NPR.
7: Now we can see a rip coming to us. Also a big boat like the prison boat on the last interception.
6: She felt a sense of deja vu. In April, Israel boarded the flotilla off the coast of Crete, detaining about 180 activists and bringing two flotilla organizers to Israel for interrogations. They were released after 10 days. This time, the flotilla was intercepted in international waters near Cyprus, about 250 nautical miles from Gaza.
7: We want to denounce the illegal actions in the international law and the maritime law and the genocide state of Israel. And also we want to denounce the complicity, the silence of our governments.
6: Livestream video feeds on the boats showed sailors in orange life jackets with their hands up as they were boarded by Israeli soldiers in fatigues with guns. Israel rejects allegations of genocide. It says it's fighting Hamas after the October 2023 attack that it says killed some 1,200 people in Israel. The subsequent war has killed more than 73,000 Palestinians, according to the Gaza Health Ministry. As the Israeli Navy intercepted the flotilla, Israeli Prime Minister Benjamin Netanyahu spoke to the commanders directly from a control room. His office released a video of the conversation. You are effectively thwarting and neutralizing a malicious plan intended to break the blockade we are imposing on Hamas terrorists in Gaza, Netanyahu said. Despite an October ceasefire between Israel and Hamas, it's still difficult to get aid into Gaza. Each shipment must be approved and inspected by Israel, which controls every entry point into the enclave. In a voice note, Islam Mohammed, a psychologist in Gaza, says she feels she's living in a cage, and every day it gets smaller. There's no difference, she says, between wartime or a truce. She says that even if the flotilla did break through the blockade, she knows that the material impact won't be huge. The difference, she says, is symbolic. We feel like the Freedom Flotilla is the light that breaks through this isolation, she says, that people with Western passports are thinking about us, that we're not alone. Organizers of the flotilla said that the remaining boats that were not intercepted are continuing to sail to Gaza. For NPR News, I'm Duri Buscarin in Istanbul.
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10: I'm Thomas Evans, editor-in-chief of NPR. 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
2: 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We are counting down to 7 o'clock. 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Again, that number is 888-376-9692, and our website is WNYC.org.
11: Psst. Hey there, sustaining member. Yeah, it's just us, WNYC. You only hear this because you're a sustaining member. It's a brand new technology, pretty cool, not exactly sure how it works, or if I've completely made it up. But anyway, we just wanted to say thanks. We really appreciate you. And since I have you, I'd like to ask you to consider adding an extra $3 a month to your ongoing donation to help give WNYC an even more secure future and to help us provide you with the news you need and captivating conversations that you look forward to. $3 more a month will have an incredible impact. 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Again, you're the best sustaining member. You really are. Three more dollars. 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
1: 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That is what we're asking you to do in this moment because, again, we've lost federal funding for what we do. We relied on it for decades. It is gone and it ain't coming back. So we really need to make up that difference. So what we're asking you to do, it's not much, honestly. 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But we all need to do our part. I'm also going to appeal right now. I'm just going to be honest. This is New York City, you know? Like, I know that folks out there have the means to give to WNYC in a big way, and I know that you listening right now might be that person. I'm going to be real with you. We have $370,000 to raise between now and Wednesday. That's nothing to sniff at. Again, we're going to get there by doing our part. But I'm asking you right now, if you have the means to give in a big way to WNYC, because folks do, you would not be alone. You would be in good company if you did. I'm talking $1,000, maybe $5,000, maybe $10,000, $100,000. That is a gift that we've received in the past. That's what I'm asking you to do right now. Stand up for WNYC, because for every person that listens to WNYC and contributes, there's a lot of people who would contribute if they could but don't have the means to, but still get to enjoy this vital public service, and we like it that way. 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That's what community means, right, is helping people out when they do not have the means to. 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
2: 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It's a new play. Maya Rudolph is starring in it. It sounds really, really good.
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2: 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And thanks so much.
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13: Live from NPR News in Culver City, California, I'm Dwayne Brown. In New York, the judge overseeing Luigi Mangione's murder trial for the killing of a healthcare executive in 2024 will allow jurors to see some key pieces of evidence, but not everything. From member station WNYC, Samantha Max has the story.
6: When local police arrested Mangione at a McDonald's in Altoona, Pennsylvania, they found a cell phone, a loaded magazine, a passport, and a computer chip in his backpack. Judge Gregory Caro says a jury cannot see those items because police found them through an illegal search. But jurors will be allowed to see a gun, a silencer, and a notebook that officers uncovered later. The judge says that search followed proper protocols. Mangione has pleaded not guilty to state murder and weapons possession charges. He's expected to stand trial in state court this September. For NPR News, I'm Samantha Max in New York.
13: Well, there are several primary elections on tap tomorrow, including in Kentucky. That's where President Trump won in 2024 with more than 60% of the vote. From member station WUKY, Karen Czar tells us Republicans in two races are hoping to win with or without Trump's help.
14: Candidates have clamored for Trump's endorsement, like Andy Barr.
15: I'll always support Trump.
14: Barr got Trump's endorsement over challenger Daniel Cameron for the Kentucky U.S. Senate seat that will be vacated by Mitch McConnell. Trump also endorsed Ed Gowrine in his race for the 4th District congressional seat. Opponent Thomas Massie has become one of Trump's most vocal critics, in particular over the handling of the Epstein files. Still, Massie's ads call on Trump supporters.
16: I agree with President Trump a whole lot more than I disagree with him.
14: Only registered Republicans and Democrats can vote in Kentucky's state primary races. For NPR News, I'm Karen Czar in Lexington.
13: This is NPR News.
6: And this is WNYC New York. I'm Samantha Max. New York City's new Chief Immigrant Affairs Officer, Faiza Ali, says she has more on her radar than ICE activity.
17: And my vision, I think this is a vision that, you know, I share with the mayor, is for Moya to ensure immigrant New Yorkers are not only protected in moments of crisis, but are able to fully participate and contribute and thrive in the city, in really every part of city life.
6: Mayor Zoran Mamdani selected Ali to lead the Office of Immigrant Affairs. She is a longtime community organizer and former city council staffer. Ali says she's focused on providing legal support for immigrants, protecting the city's sanctuary laws, and ensuring immigrants know their rights. She also says she wants to ensure immigrants are part of the mayor's affordability agenda. Nonprofit groups would get the first opportunity to buy certain distressed buildings coming onto the market in New York City under a bill reintroduced in the City Council. Supporters say the Community Opportunity to Purchase Act, or COPA, would preserve the city's affordable housing stock. The council passed COPA last year, but it was vetoed by then-Mayor Eric Adams. It now has the backing of Mayor Zoran Mamdani. Councilmember Sandy Nurse says the revised legislation would only apply to buildings with three or more violations, up from one in the prior legislation.
18: What we've introduced is actually a more targeted universe of buildings that would be eligible. We've expanded some criteria, and I'm feeling very confident that we'll be able to pass it this year.
6: Real estate groups who actively opposed the previous bill say they're reviewing the revised one. New Jersey bars are getting ready to party when the World Cup kicks off this summer. Bars around the state will be allowed to stay open later during the tournament thanks to a proclamation from Governor Mikey Sherrill. The move lets cities and towns get a temporary waiver from state regulators to change operating hours for their local bars. Watering holes can open earlier or stay open later during the World Cup. Sherrill says the goal is to let the establishments drink up the economic impact of the games. Long Island Railroad service is suspended due to the strike. It's toasty out, 83 degrees at our studio in Soho with clear skies. 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
1: It's All Things Considered on WNYC. I'm Sean Carlson. A Manhattan judge is allowing prosecutors to use key evidence in their case against Luigi Mangione. He's the man accused of executing UnitedHealthcare CEO Brian Thompson outside a Midtown hotel in 2024. The judge ruled prosecutors can use several things police in Pennsylvania say they found in Mangione's backpack as evidence, including a gun and a silencer. But he ruled they can't use other items, including a cell phone and loaded magazine. WNYC's reporter Ben Feuerherd was in the courtroom this morning. He joins us now. All right, Ben, as we all know, this is a case that's receiving national attention, right? But for folks who do need a bit of catching up, can you just give us a refresher about where things stand right now?
19: Yeah, so as you said, Mangione, he's accused of killing the UnitedHealthcare CEO in Midtown in December 2024. And he was arrested after a few days on the run in Pennsylvania and then eventually charged by both federal prosecutors and the district attorney in Manhattan. So what that means is Mangione is essentially preparing for two trials right now, one in state court in Manhattan and the other in federal court. And the state court trial is scheduled to happen first, and jury selection is supposed to get underway in September.
1: Okay, so what happened today?
19: So in the lead up to jury selection, the defense has made a number of motions, including a motion to dismiss the case and another motion to get evidence thrown out. And today, the judge who's presiding over the state case issued a decision on the motion to suppress evidence. And basically what he said is that when police arrested Mangione in Altoona, Pennsylvania, they did a number of searches of his backpack. And the judge said today that one of those searches was an illegal search and threw out some of the evidence found, like a gun magazine, a passport, his wallet. So that will not be allowed at the trial. But importantly, the judge found a second search was legal, and the evidence recovered in that search can come into his trial. And here's some of what Justice Caro said in the courtroom this morning.
20: Those items found in the backpack during the search at the McDonald's will be suppressed. However, the people have established that the subsequent search of the backpack at the station was a valid inventory search, and therefore the items recovered at the station will not be suppressed.
19: And the items recovered at the station are pieces of evidence that are really key to the case, things like the gun recovered, the silencer, and his notebook, which prosecutors say had a manifesto that was essentially him ranting against the healthcare industry in the U.S.
1: Now, Ben, you were at the courthouse today. What were things like in that courtroom?
19: Yeah, so whenever Luigi Mangione appears in court, he usually draws a pretty large crowd of supporters and obviously lots of press, lots of reporters. So the courtroom was pretty much completely full today with press and his supporters, even though the whole thing was over quickly and it was essentially just the judge explaining a brief written decision.
1: How will this decision affect the case?
19: So I spoke to a former homicide prosecutor in the city named Julie Rendelman. She's now a defense attorney. But she read the decision for us and said it was pretty much a win for the prosecutors.
21: It's much more favorable to the prosecution because the things that they need, which is the gun and the manifesto, come in, and that's really all they need.
19: And she said the fact that one of the searches was thrown out was a small win for the defense, but only because it showed the judge agreed with some of their legal arguments. It wasn't like a big win in terms of like what evidence they were able to get tossed.
1: Now, what comes next here, Ben?
19: So it looks like they're on schedule to go to trial after the summer. The judge in the state court case, he set a virtual conference for June. And then after that, they'll be on the road to starting jury selection in September. So, yeah, it seems like they're actually making progress, actually getting this to trial.
1: All right. That's WNYC's Ben Feuerherd. Ben, thanks for the update.
19: Thanks.

0: Hey, listeners, I'm Anna Quinlan. For most of my adult life, I was a reporter looking for the who, what, when, where, and why. I like to know what's happening here in my beloved New York City and around the world. Now that I'm a novelist, my notebook is gathering dust. I don't chase the news anymore, but thanks to WNYC, I don't need to. Brian, Allison, NPR, The New Yorker Radio Hour, On the Media, I'm on top of things because I'm listening to all of them. I know quality journalism when I hear it, and I get it from WNYC. That's why I'm a supporter of this station and a trustee of New York Public Radio. Come on, join me. Here's how.
1: It's pretty easy. 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We're going without federal funding for the first time in decades here at WNYC, which means that we all need to step up and do our part. If you're familiar with public radio and how this whole thing works, you know that we have these pledge drives periodically throughout the year to raise the money to keep this going so that you can continue to hear all the things you get from WNYC. The difference right now, though, is that we've lost federal funding. That's $3 million a year. So not only do we have to raise all the money that we normally would during a pledge drive, but we have to raise an additional $3 million a year just to plug that gap from the loss of federal funding. So it's an urgent time here in public media. We need to figure this out. And I have faith that we will, but we need to do our part. We all need to do our part to make that happen. And that's what we're calling on you to do right now. 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A few dollars a month more than what you're already doing. If it's been a while, now is the time to do it. 888-376-9692 or WNYC.org.
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1: 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And that is how a lot of people in the Producer Circle think about their contribution to WNYC. So that's what I'm urging you to do right now. Join the Producer Circle, $100 a month. It's also doubled right now because of that matching period. 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
2: Sean, you know, we're looking over the newsroom right now. The sun is setting over the Hudson River. This is a newsroom that has real impact. You know, we break news here, but we also we change the conversation. We cover really important issues in the city and bring those to light. This is also an award-winning newsroom. I was just at an awards event last week where we won an award for a story that we did on how the death of a squirrel in New York had this huge impact on the political culture. Like, it even made its way into the presidential race.
1: Yeah.
2: But we showed that it had real impact on the ability of environmental officers to do their work in New York State. That kind of reporting can only be done with contributions like yours. We rely on your support to do that kind of award-winning, impactful work.
1: Mm-hmm.
2: Give us a call, 888-376-WNYC. Again, the end number is 888-376-9692. And thank you so much.
4: 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I'm Scott Detrow.
5: And I'm Juana Summers. The World Health Organization has declared an international public health emergency. An outbreak of Ebola centered in the Democratic Republic of Congo has likely killed more than 80 people. More than 300 other people have gotten sick, including at least one American. The size of the new outbreak raises questions about whether there were delays in detection. Here with the latest is NPR's global health correspondent, Jonathan Lambert. Hi there.
6: Hi, Juana.
5: So just bring us up to speed if you can. Why is the WHO concerned about this outbreak?
6: For a number of reasons. For one, Ebola is a really serious disease. The virus kills about half the people it infects, so health officials are generally really on the lookout for it. And usually when an outbreak gets announced, it's just a handful of cases. Like last year, the DRC had an outbreak that was declared after just 28 cases. Eventually, 45 people died during that outbreak. This one is already much bigger. I asked Jeremy Canundike about this. He was involved in Ebola response when he worked at the United States Agency for International Development during the Obama administration.
7: I'm very, very worried. If I compare this to past outbreaks, this one has more momentum at time of detection than the huge West Africa outbreak in 2014 did.
6: And more than 11,000 people died during that outbreak.
5: I mean, there have been so many cases. Why are we just finding out about this outbreak now?
6: There are a few reasons. One may be the kind of Ebola that's spreading. It's a rare strain called Bundibugyo, and standard field tests often miss it. Samples had to be sent to larger labs, and in a big country like DRC, that can take time.
5: Mm-hmm.
6: Now, historically, the U.S. has played a pretty significant role in supporting this kind of surveillance. That's especially true in DRC because it's kind of a hotspot for infectious disease outbreaks.
5: What did that support look like during past outbreaks?
6: It took a lot of different forms. Some of them were formal. For instance, USAID staff placed across the country played a key role in flagging outbreaks of unidentified diseases, and CDC staff in DRC and in the U.S. lended their expertise, things like transporting samples to labs and testing them.
5: Mm-hmm.
6: But the Trump administration dismantled USAID last year, and CDC has experienced ongoing challenges from funding cuts. Canundike says that could have hampered this response and allowed the virus to spread.
7: You know, we are just in a much, much weaker position now to respond to a challenging Ebola outbreak like this one than we would have been even 18 to 24 months ago.
5: What does the Trump administration have to say about that?
6: In a statement, the State Department said that it was false to claim that USAID reform has negatively affected their ability to respond to Ebola. And on a press call Sunday, I asked CDC about this. Satish Pillai, the Ebola response manager, didn't answer my question. He did say, though, that CDC was only notified of the first case the day before the outbreak was announced. Usually they'd get more of a heads up, but he claimed difficult conditions on the ground delayed the process.
5: Okay, so what are the conditions that might have delayed detection of the outbreak?
6: The cases are in a remote mining area where there's a lot of ongoing conflict. But aid cuts may play into this too. In these conflict areas, humanitarian aid workers are kind of an informal surveillance network. They can often get where government workers can't, and they might hear about some strange outbreak and flag it to officials. In DRC, U.S. funding for that kind of humanitarian aid has dropped by nearly 80% during the Trump administration, and that could have made detection harder.
5: So the delayed detection may be because of the rare strain or maybe because of funding cuts. But now that this outbreak is here, how bad could things get?
6: For the region, it could get pretty bad because this is such a rare strain. There aren't approved vaccines or treatments. But the risk outside the region to the U.S., for instance, is low. Ebola doesn't spread like an airborne disease like COVID.
5: Mm-hmm.
6: So it's likely not a pandemic risk.
5: Good to know. NPR's Jonathan Lambert. Thanks so much.
6: Thank you.
4: Now, we want to let you know about changes here at NPR. The news division is being overhauled as the network adjusts to an era without federal funding for public media. NPR is offering buyouts to journalists with layoffs possibly to follow. It's all to save $8 million. NPR media correspondent David Fulkenflik joins us now. Hey, David.
8: Hey, Scott.
4: And we will note that when you cover us, we have a protocol that no NPR executive has had a hand in this coverage.
8: That's right.
4: That being said, tell us about the cuts to the newsroom.
8: So they're offering buyouts to about 300 of our colleagues in this newsroom. It's not going to be people in the shows like this one, people in major podcasts. They're really focusing on news gathering element. I spoke with Catherine Marr a little bit about this a few days ago in anticipation of this announcement, and here's how she characterized it.
9: We have made every effort to preserve the core capacity and strengths of what makes NPR different and distinct, but this is never an easy choice to make, to have to cut anywhere near the newsroom.
8: That, again, is NPR's CEO, Catherine Marr. Now, to be clear, nothing like 300 people are expected to walk away. They're intent on offering buyouts and getting perhaps 30 people to accept and to grant those. And then they may have a handful of other targeted layoffs within news gathering. That is the desks, the folks who cover specific areas. Again, not the shows, not the podcasts.
4: So about 30 jobs cut one way or another, starting with buyouts. And then there's also restructuring. Tell us about those plans.
8: So I talked to NPR CEO Tommy Evans. He took over last September, and what he said was that this is going to take into account the need to cut headcount essentially a bit. But that said, he would have wanted to do this kind of restructuring anyway. He's not intending on ending any beats. He's not ending education or global health or any of the other specialties that we hear from NPR, but he's intending to merge a bunch of desks together. Let me give you one example. He's taking essentially the politics team, the Washington desk, and merging it with the money and influence team, and also with the efforts done in concert with NPR editors to elevate such reporting from the state and local station level, to make sure that we have kind of a seamless look at politics and policy rather than thinking that they simply stop at state borders or that they are only federal or local in nature. Mm-hmm. And in addition, there's going to be a significant effort to elevate the reporting of local stations on issues that might be of interest that transcends the immediate listenership of that station itself.
4: David, I'll ask you a question that was asked a lot in the building today. NPR recently received two huge gifts totaling $113 million. How does that news square with these cuts?
8: Yeah, so again, these are major gifts, the second and third largest gifts in NPR's history. You know, what Marr, the CEO, told me was, look, we are losing about $15 million in what we would previously have been able to get, what we can charge stations to run our shows, and that's money affected by the federal subsidies that have been eliminated. That money will help create a new app for NPR, better infrastructure to serve audiences, but also to serve donors, and also to work in a much more integrated way and collaborative way with our 240-plus member stations. So they say that's the infrastructure we need to be able to have the content to serve to audiences, but we can't just ignore the deficits that are looming.
4: And real quick, what will this mean for our audiences?
8: Well, Tommy Evans, our editor-in-chief, says shows may have to get a bit more creative. We have fewer reporters and editors to cover the news, that they shouldn't do incremental developments, that they should focus on the kinds of stories that make NPR distinctive, the kinds of stories that are enterprise stories, that transport you to other lands or other ways of thinking. The driveway moments, whether scrolling on your phone or listening at the, in your car. And that said, Evans is very much pushing Marr to offer an investment of more money on the back end, mm-hmm. maybe from some of that revenue she's hoping to get from all these tech advances.
4: That is NPR media correspondent David Folkenflik. Thanks for your reporting.
8: You bet.
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1: 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Like, we're not making this up, right? 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
1: 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You can also go online to WNYC.org. Again, in the face of the loss of that federal funding, we need listener support now more than ever, and that's what we're asking you to do during this spring pledge drive, which is coming to an end on Wednesday. So we need your support now. If you haven't yet stepped up, if you've been procrastinating, say, don't worry, Sean, I'll get to it. Or, don't worry, Christopher, I'll get to it. Now is the time to do it because it closes on Wednesday, and we have about $360,000 left to go. So, you know, nothing to sniff at. Think about what you can take of that total for yourself to take on and do it. And just call right now. And as Christopher said before, we're in this matching period. And I should note right now, if you contribute before 7 p.m., you'll be entered to win two tickets to Oh, Mary. It's kind of like an absurdist take on Mary Todd Lincoln's life. It's not quite historical, but, you know, whatever. It's funny. I've heard it's a riot. Maya Rudolph is in it. She's starring in the play currently. You can win two tickets to the show, date of your choice. They're the best seats in the house. But you got to contribute before 7 o'clock to get a chance to win those tickets. Call right now. It's 888-376-9692 or WNYC.org.
2: Yeah, as we said, we have a matching period right now. Now is a really good time to give. For every dollar that you give to WNYC, we have a donor who is willing to match that dollar. It goes a long way. It really helps us meet our goals. As Sean was saying, we have about $360,000.
1: Somewhere around there.
2: Yeah. So we got to make that goal by Wednesday, and we need your help to do it. Think about all the time that you spend listening to WNYC. I personally listen a lot in the morning. Yeah. I come in. I work all day. I listen to Sean in the afternoon, of course. Yeah. You probably have those moments where you, like, that's your WNYC time. Maybe it's in the morning. Maybe it's Sean in the evening.
1: Yeah.
2: But you're tuning in. You're listening for good, long periods. Probably. I mean, the data that we get shows that people turn us on and they leave us on for quite long periods of time. If you are one of those listeners, you are really getting a lot of value for the money, because we don't charge anything for this, but we do rely on listeners like you to step up and to keep this thing going.
1: Yeah.
2: And as you've heard, the news is real. Yeah. We need to close this budget gap. Mm-hmm. Give us a call. It's a matching period. Now is the best time to do it. 888-376-WNYC. That number is 888-376-9692. And thank you so, so much.
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1: President Trump is walking away from a $10 billion case he filed against the IRS, but the resolution is prompting House Democrats and ethics officials to cry foul. I'm Sean Carlson. This is All Things Considered on WNYC. Also coming up, workers who cut and polish quartz countertops in California are developing lung disease at an alarming rate.
15: If you don't have good workplace safety practices, whether it's a natural stone or whether it's a quartz stone, you're going to end up having people continuously getting sick.
1: More on the problem, why it seems to be prevalent in just one state. We're going to have all that and much more this hour. Stay with us. News headlines are next.

0: Some neighborhoods often have really long wait lists, while others have programs sitting empty. City officials say they will notify parents if there are new 3K locations opening up in their area. Since hundreds of seats were added after the application process ended, slots will be distributed through a wait list process.
1: Parents will be notified tomorrow of their 3K placements. They'll have 1 week to apply for the new locations. New York City is under an air quality health advisory today. City Emergency Management says the air quality index is forecast to hit 105. That's considered unhealthy for sensitive groups because of elevated ozone levels. Officials say children, older adults, and people with asthma, heart disease, or other lung conditions should avoid prolonged outdoor activity, especially this afternoon and evening. Long Island Railroad service is suspended due to the strike. Downtown 1 and Uptown 6 A and F trains are delayed. It's hot out, about 83 degrees. 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
4: It's not a time to sit back. 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I'm Sean Carlson here with the investigative editor in our newsroom, Christopher Wirth. And we are here to implore you to stand up, stand with WNYC in this moment because we've lost federal funding for what we do. It's $3 million a year. If you're familiar with public radio and how this whole system works, you know that this is just a vital part of what we do, these fund drives, right? It's almost like cliche that we do these things, right? But this is different. We live in a different era now than like your daddy's pledge drive, right? And that like we have to raise this money to keep the whole thing going, and listener support is the largest source of our funding. Yes, you probably are familiar with these talking points, but this is different. We have to raise $3 million on top of what we normally have to do during these pledge drive just to maintain, let alone expand and do all the things we want to do, all the things that Christopher's team wants to do, all the things I want to do with my show. In order to do more, we need to get more. We need to raise more. We all need to chip in and do our part. So what we're asking you to do in this moment, in the waning days of this spring pledge drive, is either become a new sustaining member if you've never become one before, or add to your existing sustaining membership. Maybe add a few more dollars to your existing sustaining membership. 888-376-9692 or WNYC.org.
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5: 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The number is 888-376-WNYC. Again, it's 888-376-9692. 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
7: Oh, hey, Andrew, you using this bench?
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3: 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I'm Sean Carlson here with Christopher Worth, the investigative editor in the WNYC newsroom. We are in the waning days here of our spring pledge drive, and we need your support now because we no longer have federal funding for what we do. We've relied on that for decades as part of our budget, and it's gone, and it's not nothing. $3 million a year is what we used to get from the feds to be able to do the work that we do, but Congress decided not to do that anymore, so we have to make up the difference together. We have to do it all, each of us doing our own part in our own way. I tell folks, like, it's not how much you give, it matters that you do give, because when we pool everyone's contributions together, it is the largest source of funding here for WNYC, and that's the way we like it here. So doesn't matter how much, don't worry about that. Don't get caught up in like, oh, is this enough or is it too much or whatever. Just call and contribute and we'll handle the rest. 888-376-9692 or WNYC.org.
4: 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It is a really good moment right now. 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So give us a call, 888-376-WNYC, 888-376-9692. 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
3: Yeah.
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3: 888-376-9692 or WNYC.org. Super easy to give. Again, it's also doubled right now because of that matching period. It is a great time to join the producer circle. And as you just heard John Schaefer saying, it's a great way to provide in a way that other people would if they could, but can't. You know, like, this is all about us doing our part. And if you have the means to give at a level of $100 a month or $1,200 a year, join the producer circle and provide public radio to folks who don't have the means to contribute to WNYC. And that's okay. Like, if you don't have the money to give to WNYC, we're not going to hold it against you because we're relying on folks who do have the means to do it. And that's just how it works. That's how a community works. We have each other's backs in times of need. 888-376-9692. Again, you can go online to WNYC.org and click on donate. You can also, we should note, I feel like we're not saying this enough, but like, you can also go online to the WNYC app and hit donate there.
4: Yeah, you know, Sean, in the in-between periods when we've been on air, mm-hmm. I've been editing a story about a congressional race that's happening in New Jersey.
3: Yeah.
4: The primaries are coming up there next month. Yeah. I mean, like the New Jersey primaries, like in 2 weeks.
3: Yeah, wow.
4: And
3: wow.
4: And we are going to be covering, you know, these midterm elections very closely in our region, in New Jersey and in New York. And in order to do that, in order to have reporters out there attending, you know, these town hall meetings and covering what these candidates are saying, we need your support in order to do that. Mm-hmm. We need to have reporters in the room. Sometimes we're the only people around who are covering these races. It's fascinating. And we need your help. Like we've been saying, we are trying to cover a big financial deficit here. Step up. Give us a call. We have this matching period. Now is the best time to do it. 888-376-WNYC. Again, that number is 888-376-9692.
3: Yeah, and you know, a lot of people will say, and Christopher, I don't know if you get this, I feel like maybe it's like a journalist thing, you know, because people just think that we're like keyed into things that are going on in the world, you know. A lot of people ask me like, and I swear this is not a partisan statement. That has nothing to do about any party or whatever. You know, it's an unbiased thing that, like, we live in pretty troubled times, I think it's fair to say. I mean, turn on the news any day of the week and you hear it, right? And people feel kind of helpless in moments like this, you know, because the world feels too oppressive. It feels too overpowering. It feels like a lot. It's a sensory overload. And people say, what can I do? And I tell people the best thing you can do is contribute to your local public media station, because you're keeping independent journalism alive in your community for everybody in your community. It is a foundational pillar of our society that we live in. And that's what we need right now. Because of the loss of federal funding, we are relying on your support that much more. So call Contribute now if you've never become a sustaining member, or add to your existing one by calling 888-376-9692 or going online to WNYC.org. 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
9: In Los Angeles, I'm Kai Rizdahl. It is Monday today. This one is the 18th day of May. Good as it always is to have you along, everybody. Our dollar discussion in just a minute, but retail earnings are the macroeconomic metric of the week. We are going to get, in no particular order, Walmart, Target, TJ Maxx, Home Depot, Lowe's, and a bunch of others telling us how their first quarters went. As you know, the markets have been on a tear, and investors are pretty pleased, but consumers, in addition to their usual crankiness, are actually showing some signs of economic strain. So Marketplace's Kristen Schwab gets us going today with what those earnings calls might be able to tell us.
10: There's been a phrase economists, analysts, and companies have used to describe consumers month after month, and at this point, year after year.
11: Resilient, but still choiceful.
10: Mari Shore is a retail analyst at Columbia Threadneedle Investments.
11: And I think that those words are still going to be used to describe the consumer.
10: She says, big picture, consumers are still spending, but look closer, and it's mostly just the more moneyed Americans keeping retail sales strong.
11: So when we look at the high-level economic data, a lot of that is reflecting strength at the high end and not necessarily across the income spectrum.
10: It's why even a stellar earnings season doesn't necessarily equal a strong consumer economy. Sonia Lipinski is a managing director of the retail practice at Alex Partners.
12: When we say they're still spending, it's a pretty macro view that I think gets blended across a lot of things and kind of just suppresses some noise.
10: The noise is where the real information is right now. What will companies say about the spending categories people are pulling back on? What types of stores are consumers shopping at?
12: If consumers are really stretched, they're going to buy the necessities and they're going to go where they think they can get the best deal.
10: But these first quarter earnings might not give us the full economic picture. It covers some time before the war started, and it includes tax season. Returns this year were, on average, 10% higher. It's why Mark Zandi, chief economist at Moody's Analytics, will pay attention to what retailers say about future pricing.
13: You know, what kind of pricing power retailers have? Again, can they pass through? Are they passing through?
10: As in passing through higher costs if companies think consumers can handle paying more. Because he says from ongoing inflation to higher borrowing rates to gas prices, lower income consumers might not have much more room to keep spending.
13: I mean, they're hanging tough. They're hanging in there. Those tax cuts really bought them some time, but they're running out of time.
10: Zandi says if the economy keeps on the path it's on, we could see a shift from consumers in the coming months or even weeks. I'm Kristen Schwab for Marketplace.
9: Let's do the numbers. Dow Industrial's up 159 today, a third of 1%, 49,686. The NASDAQ went the other way, subtracted 134 points, about a half percent, 26,090. The S&P 500 down 5 points, just under a tenth of 1%, ended things at 74.3. So, retailers, where we started, Walmart rang up 1.4% today. Target collected 1.5%. TJX, which is the parent of TJ Maxx, founded 1.9%. Home Depot up about 0.75%. Hey, where has Warren Buffett been putting his money? His company, Berkshire Hathaway. Yes, I know Buffett's retired, but work with me here. Berkshire Hathaway reports it's invested more than $2.5 billion in Delta Airlines and upped its stake in Google's parent Alphabet, both of which today basically unchanged. Bonds up, yield on the 10-year T-note down 4.58%. 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
4: Everybody, consider this music your alarm bell right now. We are coming up on 7 o'clock. This is a matching dollar-for-dollar period, and that period ends at 7 p.m. What it does is it for every dollar that you give to WNYC, we have a donor in memory of Dr. Joan Rothberg, who will give another dollar to WNYC. Mm-hmm. That period ends in what? Sean, help me with the math. You're like 21 minutes.
3: 21 right. and a half minutes.
4: You have 21 minutes.
3: Yeah.
4: So now is really the time to give us a call. Take advantage of that matching period. If you give $10, that'll make it $20. Mm-hmm. $100 becomes $200. You get the picture.
3: Yep.
4: The number is 888-376-9692. WNYC, 888-376-9692. We have a big gap of federal funding that went away and that we have to fill year on year. It's not just a one-time thing. Now really is the time.
3: Yeah.
4: You can also go to WNYC.org.
3: Yeah, and you know, Marketplace is a program that I know a lot of folks treat as appointment listening, right? Like you turn on the radio every day at 6:30 knowing you're going to hear Kai Brizdahl and the Marketplace team covering all of the economic news, but in like an accessible and conversational way. Well, think about how valuable Marketplace and WNYC are to you, and give back what you can to keep this program and the station writ large thriving for everybody. Get this, and this is a great thing about working at WNYC, is that Kai Rizdahl, the host of a national program, was a guest on our very own Brian Lehrer show just last week. Here's how Kai described what Marketplace does for you.
17: What Marketplace does is that we find you the stories that you would ordinarily miss. 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If I came on the radio every day and said, leading economic indicators were up 4.2%, my mother would turn off the radio. 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I'm the only 62-year-old man in America whose mother knows where he is every single day, right? 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Marketplace does it for a very specific slice of what is happening in this country.
3: It's true. 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Also, again, as Christopher has been saying, we are in that matching period. Your money goes twice as far right now. So, you know, if you listen to economic indicators and things like that, you know that your bang for your buck is very good right now, twice as much as it normally would be during regular hours. The match ends in 20 minutes, so make the most of it now. 888-376-9692 or WNYC.org.
4: 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Maya Rudolph is in it. I mean, she's hilarious. Mm-hmm. This looks like a great play. I have not seen it, but we have a colleague, Sean, who's seen it. She says it's fantastic.
3: She was like raving about it.
4: Hilarious.
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4: 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These are the best seats in the house, I'm told. Mm-hmm. This sounds like a great opportunity to give. 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
3: Again, this is our spring pledge drive. 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And thanks.
9: This is Marketplace. I'm Kai Rizdahl. 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
17: Marketplace's Carla Javier got back on the phone with some of the realtors she's been talking to hear how things are going in their local markets.
18: Builders' expectations of current sales conditions, sales expectations, and potential buyer traffic ticked up a few points in May after dropping in April, according to the National Home Builders Association. In Bellevue, just across Lake Washington from Seattle, Michael Urbino with Team Foster at Compass says he follows national numbers like these, but it's been a tough market for the builders he works with. There isn't a lot of land to expand into, and material and labor costs are high.
19: All at the same time, the buyers are, I think, finally saying, and they have been saying for a couple of years, that these prices are just getting too high, combined with the high property taxes, high insurance costs, and high interest rates.
18: He says builders are squeezed and are rethinking what they can afford to build, if they can build at all, which may mean smaller projects.
19: Anything that's not out of the ground yet, at this moment, it's likely we're going to be redrawing it for a future economy that maybe is, you know, the prices are lower than where they have been.
18: Over in Miami, Joanna Jimenez of the Opus Group at Compass says most of the transactions her team works on are resales of existing homes. And she's noticed that two different markets are emerging.
20: In neighborhoods where buyers are heavily reliant on financing, we are seeing they are taking longer to make decisions. They're touring more properties. They're very price sensitive. So a lot of those buyers are asking for credits to help offset like the higher borrowing costs.
18: Jimenez says in the other market, where a significant number of the transactions are in cash, buyers are moving much faster. She says it's good to be aware of what's happening across the country, but she's focused on the local picture.
20: What are the cash sales share in your zip code? How many months of inventory do we have? What is the median sales price? Did it go up? Is it going down?
18: Because she says it's these hyper-local numbers that help the most when navigating the market with her buyers and sellers. I'm Carla Javier from Marketplace.

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2: Oh, boss!
1: Yes, Louise.
2: Okay, what if instead of a pledge drive, we let companies pay to interrupt programming with sales pitches?
1: You mean commercials?
2: No, that's crazy. 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
1: Yeah, that's commercials. So moving on, I think...
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1: Yeah, Louise.
2: 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I'm a genius!
1: Completely against our mission.
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1: Okay.
2: Okay, keep your great shows, excellent journalism, blah, blah, blah. 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
2: 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Acne cream for dogs. Okay, cats?
4: 888-376-9692 is the number to call. 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
5: Sean, let's play that jingle one more time tonight.
4: All right.
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5: Every dollar that you give to WNYC will be matched by this very generous donor in memory of Dr. Joan Rothberg. 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You give a dollar, they give a dollar. And it is a really good way to help us meet our goals. Now is the time. The clock is ticking. Take advantage of this matching period. 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
6: As a sustaining member, you're the reason WNYC is here right now and will be here tomorrow. Thank you. 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
4: 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And again, as Christopher was just saying, we're running out of time here. This is the last chance for you to get in on this matching period. Whatever you contribute right now to WNYC will be doubled, because we are in that very special matching period. So say, for example, if you do up your sustaining membership by $3 a month, as Tiffany just implored you to do, it becomes $6 a month. If you become a sustaining member at a level of, say, $10 a month, it becomes $20 a month. If you join our producer circle at a level of $100 a month, it'll be doubled, $200 a month, or $2,400 for the year. It's going to take all of us doing our part in this moment to get us to where we need to go, because, again, we are without federal funding for the first time in decades. It's $3 million a year. It's year over year. That's why we ask you to become a sustaining member, because a one-time contribution is great, and do that if you can, and that's what works for you. But what we like is the sustaining members, because, again, we've got to make this up. So we have to, like, find a way to make up that difference year after year after year, which is why you making that sustained contribution will get us to where we need to go. So that's what we're calling on you to do right now. Just about 3 minutes, 4 minutes, really, to get in on this matching period. 888 888- 376-9692 or WNYC.org.
5: The clock is really ticking. Mm-hmm. I'd like to thank a few people who have given over the past couple of hours to take advantage of this matching period. Now, Sean, we have listeners in New York. Obviously, we have listeners in New Jersey and throughout.
4: Yeah.
5: But I want to thank Jonathan in Venice, Florida.
4: Oh, right on.
5: For stepping up and making a contribution to WNYC. Thank you so much, Jonathan. I also want to thank Jacqueline in the Bronx, Diane in Madison, New Jersey, Carmela in Manhattan. She wrote us to say, I listen to WNYC every morning and leave it on for my dog, Lucy. I think we did this one earlier. Thank you, Carmela, and thank you to Lucy for listening, and thank you for stepping up and making a contribution. Louise in Bayport, New York, in a time when we are constantly inundated with information from social media and countless news sources, it is reassuring to receive accurate facts and thoughtful reporting from a trusted, well-researched source. Mm-hmm. Couldn't say it any better. Thank you so much, Louise in Bayport. Now really is the time. Call now. Take advantage. The clock is ticking. You have just a couple of minutes to take advantage of that dollar-for-dollar match. Every dollar that you give to WNYC will be matched by a very generous donor with another dollar. $10 becomes $20. $30 becomes $60. You do the math. You figure it out. Mm-hmm. Give us a call, 888-376-WNYC. That's 888-376-9692. 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
4: 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Coming your way in just a moment, it is More All Things Considered on Point. It's at 8 o'clock tonight. Very warm out there tonight, 79 degrees. It's sunny. 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
4: The Israeli Navy intercepts a flotilla of 54 boats of activists headed to Gaza with humanitarian aid. Good evening to you. I'm Sean Carlson. You are listening to All Things Considered, WNYC. Also coming up, the grandson of President John F. Kennedy is running for Congress in New York City.
9: The Democratic Party is in trouble. We're on the ropes. We've got no power on a federal level, and we need to shake things up and do things differently.
4: We'll have more from Jack Schlossberg on why he's best suited to represent Manhattan's 12th Congressional District. Also coming up, LIRR workers remain on strike. We're going to hear from WNYC Stephen Nesson on the latest and where negotiations stand between the MTA and unions. We're going to have all that and more. Stay with us. News headlines are next.

0: Live from NPR News in Washington, I'm Libby Casey. Three men are dead after two shooters opened fire at a San Diego mosque today. The alleged shooters, aged 17 and 19, are also dead. They were found in a car with apparent self-inflicted gunshot wounds. Mark Bremley is special agent in charge of the FBI's San Diego field office.
1: The FBI is meticulously assessing the situation and is prepared to employ every resource we have to uncover the facts of this incident. No community should have to go through such a tragic incident, but we will work tirelessly until we learn the truth.
0: Law enforcement officials say one of the victims killed at the mosque was a security guard. President Trump has put his weight behind the challenger to incumbent Thomas Massie in Kentucky's 4th Congressional District. It's among the most expensive House primaries in U.S. history. Defense Secretary Pete Hegseth was already traveling to the state and made what he stressed was a personal visit today in a last-minute push for Ed Gallrine. Danny Villarreal Martinez of member station WVXU reports.
2: Hegseth says President Trump requires a, quote, Congress full of warriors, and former U.S. Navy SEAL Ed Gallrine is the best person for the job. At a rally in Hebron, Hegseth called Thomas Massie an obstructionist.
3: President Trump does not need more people in Washington who are trying to make a point, especially from his own party. He needs people willing to help him win, to vote with him when it matters the most.
2: Massie has voted with the Republican Party on issues like voter registration and immigration enforcement, but has been outspoken against the war in Iran. He also continues to call for the release of the Epstein files. For NPR News, I'm Danny Villarreal Martinez.
0: President Trump is walking away from his lawsuit against the IRS over the leak of his tax returns years ago. The Justice Department says Trump is getting no direct financial payment to end the case. Instead, he plans to compensate other people who claim they're the victims of weaponization by the federal government. NPR's Kerry Johnson says ethics experts are calling the deal a way to reward Trump's allies with few guardrails.
4: The Justice Department says it's creating an anti-weaponization fund for $1.776 billion. That's 1776 after the country's founding. And that fund is going to consider claims from folks who say they suffered weaponization and lawfare. That could include people who attacked the U.S. Capitol on January 6, 2021, including defendants who beat up the police that day. This money is taxpayer money. It's not clear the identities of people who win money from this fund will ever be reported to the public.
0: NPR's Kerry Johnson. Before President Trump dropped his lawsuit, he and his Justice Department had faced a deadline this week to write briefings explaining whether the case had legal merit or was an attempt at self-dealing. This is NPR News in Washington.
5: And it's on WNYC in New York. I'm Sean Carlson. It's currently 79 degrees at 7:04. Commuters are already suffering the consequences of the ongoing LIRR strike as it stretches into its third day. Lorna Reed is a 69-year-old home health care worker living on Long Island. The strike meant she needed to leave home much earlier this morning to make it work in Upper Manhattan on time. But because the buses weren't running yet, she had to walk 2 hours to hit the Hicksville train station.
6: It's a chaos, and I wasn't expecting this. I'm tired. I'm not a young person anymore, as you can see.
5: Reed is one of an estimated 275,000 people who rely on the LIRR for their daily commutes. Shuttle buses are replacing service at select stations, though the buses can only carry an estimated 13,000 passengers. Governor Hochul is encouraging New Yorkers who can work from home during the strike to do so. We'll get an update from WNYC's own Stephen Nesson shortly about where we stand in that strike. The first New York City-run grocery store will open next year in Hunts Point in the Bronx. The site is a former juvenile detention facility, which is being turned into an affordable housing and mixed-use development. It makes or marks in introducing the site, Mayor Mamdani referenced former President Ronald Reagan.
7: He famously said, "The 9 most terrifying words in the English language are, 'I'm from the government and I'm here to help.'"

0: that the article poses. Are you ready for this job at this moment of political divisiveness?
1: Absolutely. I have a lot of life experience and a lot of experience in breaking through, in advocating for the things that I believe in, speaking truth to power. And, I'm so proud of the campaign that we run. People may not know this, but I'm running an insurgent campaign as an outsider. It might be hard for people listening to believe that Kennedy is an outsider, but I
0: Kennedy is an
1: am.
0: outsider who went to
1: I
0: Harvard and
1: am.
0: Yale.
1: Exactly. I am running against political machines here in New York, and they don't want to change. And the same people I'm running against are the same people behind that article. And they quoted anonymous sources and said that I miss meetings. Look, I got started running campaigns in November. I decided after a couple weeks that I didn't want to have all the consultants everybody has. I didn't want to do everything by the book like everybody was telling me. And I have a core group of people who have been with me since the beginning, and we're doing things really differently. We don't
0: Okay.
1: have a super PAC. We don't take money from corporate PACs, from APAC, from AI companies. And we've released more policy plans than any other campaign. And we do more events than any other campaign. We've shaken more hands than any other campaign, and we're outraising every other campaign. We were happily being underestimated for the first
0: Okay.
1: 6 months of the campaign, but about a month ago, we were declared the front runner. And so now everybody's got something to say, and the attacks are coming. And the best that they've got is that maybe I took a nap back in November. And I think that that's kind of evidence that we're running a flawless campaign.
0: Just to push you a bit, degrees from Harvard and Yale and knowing how to deliver a message and your social media acumen, those are all impressive things. But what do you say to some of the people in your district who wonder whether that's enough to get things done or who are uneasy with the fact that at 33 years old, you haven't really settled into a single job?
1: Well, I would say that I've been working my entire life on the things that I care about. I've worked jobs abroad in Japan at the State Department, as you mentioned, law and business degree. And I also worked for the Biden campaign as one of the top surrogates for the Biden-Harris campaign, getting more young people, especially excited about our party than basically anybody else, definitely the people that I'm running against. So I've got experience breaking through and getting the very voters that we need to get excited about politics, excited about politics. I would also say that none of the people that I'm running against knows how to be a congressman. The other two, one has completed one full term in the state assembly. The other is in his first, has completed zero full terms. And I don't have the same experience that they do, but I have a lot of life experience and I've spent time studying politics, history, and law. And above all, because of my energy, creativity, and also the unique circumstances of who I am and my family, I come to Washington with something that all politicians want, and that is the ability to get attention for issues that they care about.
0: And lastly, Jack, your sister Tatiana died late last year, and you've talked openly about her loss. You've said she was your best friend and how deeply you feel her absence, that her death has made you realize how important it is to act. If you win in a little over a month from today, what would you say to her? What would she say to you?
1: I think she would be laughing her head off and giving me a huge hug. We would be smiling about all of the success we had, the team we built, all the different kinds of people and funny situations that we found ourselves in. That's the thing I miss most, is being able to tell her about the funny things that only she would understand. But she's still with me all the time. She taught me a lot in life, but her final lesson was how to walk a single path in victory or defeat, and to make sure that you ha carry your head high, and to make use of every precious moment that we have on earth. And it's given me all the strength I need to keep going.
0: We've been speaking with Jack Schlossberg, Democratic candidate for New York's 12th congressional district. Thanks for the time.
1: Thank you very much. I appreciate it.
2: Today, the Israeli Navy intercepted a flotilla of 54 boats of activists trying to deliver aid to break Israel's long-standing blockade on Gaza. Using speedboats, the military boarded 28 boats and arrested activists on board, including the sister of the president of Ireland. Israel's foreign ministry says it found no humanitarian aid. Duri Buscarin reports.
3: As speedboats from Israel's navy drew closer, a flotilla activist named Ariadna Masmita sent a voice note to NPR.
4: Now we can see a rip coming to us. Also, a big boat like the prison boat on the last interception.
3: She felt a sense of deja vu. In April, Israel boarded the flotilla off the coast of Crete, detaining about 180 activists and bringing two flotilla organizers to Israel for interrogations. They were released after 10 days. This time, the flotilla was intercepted in international waters near Cyprus, about 250 nautical miles from Gaza.
4: We want to denounce the illegal actions in the international law and the maritime law and the genocide state of Israel. And also we want to denounce the complicity, the silence of our governments.
3: Livestream video feeds on the boats showed sailors in orange life jackets with their hands up as they were boarded by Israeli soldiers in fatigues with guns. Israel rejects allegations of genocide. It says it's fighting Hamas after the October 2023 attack that it says killed some 1,200 people in Israel. The subsequent war has killed more than 73,000 Palestinians, according to the Gaza Health Ministry. As the Israeli Navy intercepted the flotilla, Israeli Prime Minister Benjamin Netanyahu spoke to the commanders directly from a control room. His office released a video of the conversation. You are effectively thwarting and neutralizing a malicious plan intended to break the blockade we are imposing on Hamas terrorists in Gaza, Netanyahu said. Despite an October ceasefire between Israel and Hamas, it's still difficult to get aid into Gaza. Each shipment must be approved and inspected by Israel, which controls every entry point into the enclave. In a voice note, Islam Mohammed, a psychologist in Gaza, says she feels she's living in a cage, and every day it gets smaller. There's no difference, she says, between wartime or a truce. She says that even if the flotilla did break through the blockade, she knows that the material impact won't be huge. The difference, she says, is symbolic. We feel like the Freedom Flotilla is the light that breaks through this isolation, she says, that people with Western passports are thinking about us, that we're not alone. Organizers of the flotilla said that the remaining boats that were not intercepted are continuing to sail to Gaza. For NPR News, I'm Derry Buscarin in Istanbul.
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5: And it's on WNYC. We hope you stay with us. It has been a real headache for commuters from Long Island trying to get to New York City as the strike for LIRR workers stretches into its third day. Tomorrow would be the second work day. Workers have to deal with that. In just a moment, we're going to talk to WNYC transit reporter Stephen Nesson about where we stand in negotiations at this moment, just before 7:20 on a Monday evening. Right now, it's 79 degrees here in Lower Manhattan. It's sunny out again. We're at 7:18.
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5: It's All Things Considered on WNYC. I'm Sean Carlson. It's now the third day of the Long Island Railroad workers' strike, and we're almost through the first workday of the shutdown of the busiest commuter rail service in the U.S. WNYC Stephen Nesson has been on Long Island talking to commuters. He's got the latest on contract negotiations. All right, Stephen, it's the first day the MTA has offered shuttle buses for commuters trying to get from Long Island to the city. You and I have talked about this a lot on this show, about how much of a headache that might be for folks. You were in Hicksville speaking with riders. Tell us how it went and how are folks feeling about it?
9: Well, there's definitely a lot of stress, a lot of frustration this morning. You know, as we spoke before, there's just no way shuttle buses come close to providing the service the LIRR provides. So that means there aren't enough buses for the nearly 270,000 daily commuters. And even though the MTA printed off these flyers about where the buses are going, a lot of riders were confused about where they were going to get dropped off. The buses at Hicksville drop folks off at Howard Beach, where, you know, it's another hour on the A train just to get to Manhattan. And even getting to the station was a challenge for many people. The most dramatic case I came across today was a woman, an elderly woman who's 70, almost 70. She's a home health aide in Upper Manhattan, and she told me she walked 2 hours to get to the station to be there a little after 6 a.m. She says the NICE buses, that's the local Nassau County buses, wasn't running for her. Wow. Other people who couldn't work from home, like the governor suggested, was 40-year-old Corey Wasserman. She lives in Woodbury and is a doctor who works in Lower Manhattan. She drove to the station, but wasn't too sure about the parking there.
10: A little frustrated, and getting here was equally frustrating. They closed off some of the parking, and I was told that even though I have a Suffolk parking pass, I normally take the train from Huntington, that I can't park here because this is Nassau parking.
9: So there's that headache, and the buses run from 4:30 a.m. to 9 a.m. After that, they're done. Several people showed up after the last bus. One woman who works at a clothing store on Fifth Avenue decided just wasn't worth the trouble today. She's calling in sick.
5: Wow. One thing I'm really curious about, Stephen, is how riders are feeling about the workers who are on strike. Were they sympathetic to them?
9: Some were, sure. They understand, you know, workers going 3 years without a raise in this economy is tough. Others just wanted to get to work, and they felt like they were being used as a bargaining chip in this dispute. And then there was Ron Levine. He lives in Wantagh. He manufactures clothes in Midtown. That's not a job you can do from home. Right. He told me he has hypertension, and this just added stress on his day. It's not good for his health, and he does not support the workers on strike.
11: This is the highest paid railroad in the country, and they're sitting there acting like animals on the corner, screaming at the buses.
9: Yeah, he's not wrong. They are some of the highest paid commuter railroad workers in the country. I did not see the guys screaming at any buses going by. but there was a lot of honking going on in support of the workers, I should say. Those are drivers on the road in Oyster Bay there. But these buses to Howard Beach are adding, you know, an hour or more to everyone's commute. And I think folks are pretty worried about how long this is going to go on for.
5: Yeah. Well, speaking of which, what is the latest on negotiations?
9: Well, as of right now, both sides are meeting, and I guess that's a good thing, although I did hear reports from union officials this afternoon that talks didn't go great this morning. Both sides met at 7:30 a.m. after pulling a late night last night, and reportedly the MTA brought some new things to the table today, which is just complicating negotiations. MTA's lead labor negotiator, Gary DeLaverson, came out and told reporters that this afternoon the unions didn't bring anything to the table, and he said the MTA has been overly optimistic this might get resolved today. My sources at the union say it's not going great. If I were a gambling man, I would say be ready for another day of striking.
5: Okay, well, this is the third day of the strike. Tomorrow, we'll make it four. We should note, this is an interesting wrinkle in all of this, is that the union workers aren't getting paid during this. So in the end, might they just lose more than they get?
9: That's what Governor Hochul said yesterday. You know, a three-day strike, you're losing out hundreds of dollars a day. For many workers, it would just wipe out the gains they will get from any pay bump. But for the union officials, they've been pretty insistent that they want to see a pay bump above the 3% the MTA has offered in the last year of the contract. Workers on the front line are going to say what they'll say. You know, they'll say they're glad they're out there fighting for wages. That said, I think one reason the MTA is so insistent on pushing back on these wage increases is that the governor and the MTA just balanced the budget after COVID, and they say giving in will just blow that up. Plus, you've probably heard, Sean, about some of the major overtime scandals at the LIRR over the years.
5: Oh, yeah.
9: Cheating on timesheets, things like that. It doesn't look good for workers. So the MTA is being pretty tough here and have, you know, they've been trying to get some work rule changes along with any major pay bumps. I asked workers at the picket line this morning if, you know, those overtime scandals kind of hurt their cause at the negotiating table. Here's Andrew Savino, a 56-year-old locomotive engineer for 28 years.
12: Scandals, of course, they hurt everybody. But the hardworking men and women are here every day, and they're doing the job, whether it's rain, snow, sleet, weekends, weekdays, middle of nights, after Knicks games, after Yankee games.
9: Yep. Speaking of Knicks games, yep. There is one coming up, and it's going to be a mess for people trying to get to and from the game. That said, you know, the workers say they want a contract that's fair, although, you know, everyone has their own definition of the word fair.
5: That is very true. That's WNYC Stephen Nesson. He's been talking to commuters on Long Island. Stephen, thanks so much for your reporting.
9: Thanks, Sean.
0: Tuesday is another primary election day in several states across the country. That includes Georgia, where there are several competitive races on the ballot in November. It is a state with a Republican governor, two Democratic U.S. senators, and an electorate that can tell us a lot about national trends. NPR political reporter Stephen Fowler is based in Atlanta and joins us now to unpack some of them. Hi.
13: Hey there.
0: Stephen, let's start if we can by talking about turnout. Last week, Georgia officials said there were a record number of early votes cast in the primary. What, if anything, can that tell us?
13: You had more than a million people show up during the early voting period. Democrats accounted for 57% of the votes compared to 42% for Republicans. That is a night and day difference from the last midterms in 2022, where Republicans showed up way more. It matters for two reasons. One, it is just another sign of Democratic enthusiasm we've been seeing for the last year and a half in special elections and general elections and basically every other primary so far in 2026. Two, there's a pair of state Supreme Court races on the ballot that'll actually be decided Tuesday. They are technically nonpartisan, but there are two liberal candidates backed by the Democratic Party and other top Democratic figures who see that wide gap in turnout as an encouraging sign for flipping those seats.
0: Do state Supreme Court races usually generate this type of attention?
13: Not in Georgia, but it's also taken on a new light in the wake of the Supreme Court's Voting Rights Act decision last month.
0: There are several southern states that have rushed to redraw their political maps after that Supreme Court decision, but not Georgia. Why is that?
13: Well, the record turnout we just talked about, there is a robust early voting period, which means the election was well underway by the time that decision came out. Also, Georgia's congressional maps are drawn in such a way where you've got safe Democratic seats, safe Republican seats, and not much in the middle, especially for this year. That said, Governor Brian Kemp did tell lawmakers to come back to the Capitol on June 17th to redraw maps for the 2028 cycle. That's to get ahead of the possibility that there's a Democratic governor elected this fall who would control the destiny of future map making.
0: And speaking of that, what does the race to replace Kemp look like?
13: Chaotic, costly, almost certain to go to runoffs next month. On the Democratic side, you've got everyone from a former Republican lieutenant governor turned Democrat Jeff Duncan, Michael Thurmond, who was the last statewide elected Democrat, former state senator Jason Estevez. The frontrunner is former one-term Atlanta Mayor Keisha Lance Bottoms. But the Democratic side, even though we have seen higher turnout, it's been mostly overshadowed by Republicans' races.
0: How so?
13: Well, a while back, Trump endorsed the sitting Lieutenant Governor Burt Jones, who remained the front runner over the sitting Secretary of State and Attorney General. Earlier this year, you had a billionaire healthcare executive, Rick Jackson, come out of nowhere, promised to spend more than $100 million of his own money, and surged into first place by arguing that he was most like Trump and the right person to lead the state. Kemp hasn't weighed in on that race, but he has for the U.S. Senate contest to face John Ossoff. He's backing Derek Dooley, son of the famous University of Georgia football coach Vince Dooley. But that race, again, is likely to go to a runoff because of the other candidates in the race.
0: NPR Stephen Fowler in Atlanta. Thank you.
13: Thank you.
5: More All Things Considered just ahead, an Ebola outbreak in Central Africa has drawn attention to the Trump administration's dismantling of USAID.
14: International response capacity has been badly undermined by the U.S. and also some wider global funding cuts.
5: The latest on efforts to contain this public health emergency. That's coming up in just a moment on All Things Considered. News headlines are next. 79 degrees. It's sunny out just before 7:30.
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17: Live from NPR News in Culver City, California, I'm Dwayne Brown. The latest Republican to lose his bid for re-election is Louisiana Senator Bill Cassidy, who voted to impeach President Trump after the January 6th attack on the Capitol. Cassidy was one of seven Republican senators who voted to convict Trump after the insurrection in 2021. That leaves few GOP critics to push back on Trump's actions, as we hear from NPR's Sam Greenglass.
18: Cassidy may look to fellow Senator Tom Tillis as an example here. The retiring North Carolina Republican has become one of the most vocal GOP critics of Trump in Congress. But next year, both Cassidy and Tillis will exit, leaving few senators willing to criticize Trump at a time when Congress has repeatedly relinquished authority to the president. After this year, at least five of the seven Republican senators who voted to convict Trump will be gone, and Cassidy's defeat may further discourage Republican senators from breaking with Trump.
17: NPR's Sam Greenglass, Trump's approval rating has fallen to the lowest level since taking office, now in the 30s. A jury here in California today ruled that Elon Musk waited too long to file claims against OpenAI and its CEO, Sam Altman, but as NPR's John Ruwitch tells us, Musk's legal team plans to appeal.
19: Musk accused Altman and others of breaching a charitable trust when they turned OpenAI into a for-profit entity that's now worth hundreds of billions of dollars. The artificial intelligence juggernaut was founded 11 years ago as a nonprofit to benefit humanity. Musk was there at the beginning but left after a disagreement. He argued that Altman and OpenAI president Greg Brockman jettisoned OpenAI's founding mission and profited from the creation of its for-profit arm. The jury of nine people took less than 2 hours to decide that the case, which was filed in 2024, was outside the three-year statute of limitations. The judge in the case agreed and dismissed the claims immediately.
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5: And it's on WNYC in New York. I'm Sean Carlson, 79 degrees at 732. New York City Mayor Mamdani has picketed with striking workers before, but he won't be joining the Long Island Railroad worker strike. WNYC's Walter Withman reports that means the typically labor-aligned mayor will remain on the sidelines as many of his allies join the fight.
20: Mamdani has joined nurses and Starbucks baristas on the picket line, but analysts say it's harder for a sitting mayor to support a public sector union strike. CUNY labor historian Joshua Freeman says backing the strike could erode leverage in future negotiations with the city's teachers or police unions.
21: I suspect most of his allies are sophisticated enough to understand the position he's in and the pressures he has to deal with in taking a public stance on this.
20: The union says their pay hasn't risen in line with inflation. The governor argues their contract demands would mean an 8% fare hike.
5: Jurors at Luigi Mangione's upcoming state trial will not see several key pieces of evidence police found when they arrested him. WNYC's Samantha Max reports.
22: A cell phone, a loaded magazine, a passport, a wallet, a computer chip. Justice Gregory Caro says prosecutors cannot show the jury those items at trial because he says local police found them through an illegal search. But the jury will be allowed to see a gun and a notebook that officers found later. Caro says that search followed proper protocols. The ruling limits the case the prosecutors can make against Mangione at trial, but it still leaves in several significant pieces of evidence that could help to sway a jury.
5: The defense declined to comment. The DA's office says it looks forward to presenting its case. The New York Knicks will face the Cleveland Cavaliers in the Eastern Conference Finals. Knicks fans had been waiting for more than a week to find out who the team will play. New York swept Philadelphia to win the second round of the NBA playoffs. Cleveland defeated the Detroit Pistons last night in a grueling seven-game series in their second round. The Knicks are in their second straight Eastern Conference Finals and are looking to advance to their first NBA Finals since 1999. Game one of the best-of-seven Knicks versus Cavs series is tomorrow night at Madison Square Garden. 79 degrees right now here in Lower Manhattan. It's going to be pretty warm tonight. Lows in the low 70s this evening. For tomorrow, sunny, hot. Highs reaching the mid-90s. With the humidity, it's going to feel like it's in the upper 90s by the afternoon. WNYC 735.
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2: 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I'm Scott Detrow.
0: And I'm Juana Summers. The World Health Organization has declared an international public health emergency. An outbreak of Ebola centered in the Democratic Republic of Congo has likely killed more than 80 people. More than 300 other people have gotten sick, including at least one American. The size of the new outbreak raises questions about whether there were delays in detection. Here with the latest is NPR's global health correspondent, Jonathan Lambert. Hi there.
4: Hi, Juana.
0: So just bring us up to speed if you can. Why is the WHO concerned about this outbreak?
4: For a number of reasons. For one, Ebola is a really serious disease. The virus kills about half the people it infects, so health officials are generally really on the lookout for it. And usually when an outbreak gets announced, it's just a handful of cases. Like last year, the DRC had an outbreak that was declared after just 28 cases. Eventually, 45 people died during that outbreak. This one is already much bigger. I asked Jeremy Canundike about this. He was involved in Ebola response when he worked at the United States Agency for International Development during the Obama administration.
23: I'm very, very worried. If I compare this to past outbreaks, this one has more momentum at time of detection than the huge West Africa outbreak in 2014 did.
4: And more than 11,000 people died during that outbreak.
0: I mean, there have been so many cases. Why are we just finding out about this outbreak now?
4: There are a few reasons. One may be the kind of Ebola that's spreading. It's a rare strain called Bundibugyo, and standard field tests often miss it. Samples had to be sent to larger labs, and in a big country like DRC, that can take time. Mm-hmm. Now, historically, the U.S. has played a pretty significant role in supporting this kind of surveillance. That's especially true in DRC because it's kind of a hotspot for infectious disease outbreaks.
0: What did that support look like during past outbreaks?
4: It took a lot of different forms. Some of them were formal. For instance, USAID staff placed across the country played a key role in flagging outbreaks of unidentified diseases, and CDC staff in DRC and in the U.S. lended their expertise, things like transporting samples to labs and testing them. Mm-hmm. But the Trump administration dismantled USAID last year, and CDC has experienced ongoing challenges from funding cuts. Canundike says that could have hampered this response and allowed the virus to spread.
23: You know, we are just in a much, much weaker position now to respond to a challenging Ebola outbreak like this one than we would have been even 18 to 24 months ago.
0: What does the Trump administration have to say about that?
4: In a statement, the State Department said that it was false to claim that USAID reform has negatively affected their ability to respond to Ebola. And on a press call Sunday, I asked CDC about this. Satish Pillai, the Ebola response manager, didn't answer my question. He did say, though, that CDC was only notified of the first case the day before the outbreak was announced. Usually they'd get more of a heads up, but he claimed difficult conditions on the ground delayed the process.
0: Okay, so what are the conditions that might have delayed detection of the outbreak?
4: The cases are in a remote mining area where there's a lot of ongoing conflict. But aid cuts may play into this, too. In these conflict areas, humanitarian aid workers are kind of an informal surveillance network. They can often get where government workers can't, and they might hear about some strange outbreak and flag it to officials. In DRC, U.S. funding for that kind of humanitarian aid has dropped by nearly 80% during the Trump administration, and that could have made detection harder.
0: So the delayed detection may be because of the rare strain or maybe because of funding cuts. But now that this outbreak is here, how bad could things get?
4: For the region, it could get pretty bad because this is such a rare strain. There aren't approved vaccines or treatments. But the risk outside the region to the U.S., for instance, is low. Ebola doesn't spread like an airborne disease like COVID. Mm-hmm. So it's likely not a pandemic risk.
0: Good to know. NPR's Jonathan Lambert. Thanks so much.
4: Thank you.
2: Now, we want to let you know about changes here at NPR. The news division is being overhauled as the network adjusts to an era without federal funding for public media. NPR is offering buyouts to journalists with layoffs possibly to follow. It's all to save $8 million. NPR media correspondent David Fulkenflik joins us now. Hey, David.
24: Hey, Scott.
2: And we will note that when you cover us, we have a protocol that no NPR executive has had a hand in this coverage.
24: That's right.
2: That being said, tell us about the cuts to the newsroom.
24: So they're offering buyouts to
3: about 300 of our colleagues in this newsroom. It's not going to be people in the shows like this one, people in major podcasts. They're really focusing on news gathering element. I spoke with Catherine Marr a little bit about this a few days ago in anticipation of this announcement, and here's how she characterized it.
7: We have made every effort to preserve the core capacity and strengths of what makes NPR different and distinct, but this is never an easy choice to make, to have to cut anywhere near the newsroom.
3: That, again, is NPR's CEO, Catherine Marr. Now, to be clear, nothing like 300 people are expected to walk away. They're intent on offering buyouts and getting perhaps 30 people to accept and to grant it those. And then they may have a handful of other targeted layoffs within news gathering. That is the desks, the folks who cover specific areas. Again, not the shows, not the podcasts.
2: So about 30 jobs cut one way or another, starting with buyouts. And then there's also restructuring. Tell us about those plans.
3: I also spoke with NPR's editor-in-chief, Tommy Evans. What he said was that this is going to take into account the need to cut headcount, essentially, a bit. But that said, he would have wanted to do this kind of restructuring anyway. He's not intending on ending any beats. He's not ending education or global health or any of the other specialties that we hear from NPR. But he's intending to merge a bunch of desks together. Let me give you one example. He's taking, essentially, the politics team, the Washington desk, and merging it with the money and influence team, and also with the efforts done in concert with NPR editors to elevate such reporting from the state and local station level to make sure that we have kind of a seamless look at politics and policy rather than thinking that they simply stop at state borders or that they are only federal or local in nature. Mm-hmm. And in addition, there's going to be a significant effort to elevate the reporting of local stations on issues that might be of interest that transcends the immediate listenership of that station itself.
2: David, I'll ask you a question that was asked a lot in the building today. NPR recently received two huge gifts totaling $113 million. How does that news square with these cuts?
3: Yeah. So, again, these are major gifts, the second and third largest gifts in NPR's history. You know, what Marr, the CEO, told me was, look, we are losing about $15 million in what we would previously have been able to get, what we can charge stations to run our shows. And that's money affected by the federal subsidies that have been eliminated. That money will help create a new app for NPR, better infrastructure to serve audiences, but also to serve donors, and also to work in a much more integrated way and collaborative way with our 240-plus member stations. So they say that's the infrastructure we need to be able to have the content to serve to audiences, but we can't just ignore the deficits that are looming.
2: And real quick, what will this mean for our audiences?
3: Well, Tommy Evans, our editor-in-chief, says shows may have to get a bit more creative. We have fewer reporters and editors to cover the news, that they shouldn't do incremental developments, that they should focus on the kinds of stories that make NPR distinctive, the kinds of stories that are enterprise stories, that transport you to other lands or other ways of thinking, the driveway moments, whether scrolling on your phone or listening at the, you know, in your car. And that said, Evans is very much pushing Marr to offer an investment of more money on the back end, mm-hmm. maybe from some of that revenue she's hoping to get from all these tech advances.
2: That is NPR media correspondent David Folkenflik. Thanks for your reporting.
3: You bet.

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1: It's All Things Considered on WNYC. I'm Sean Carlson. A Manhattan judge is allowing prosecutors to use key evidence in their case against Luigi Mangione. He's the man accused of executing UnitedHealthcare CEO Brian Thompson outside a Midtown hotel in 2024. The judge ruled prosecutors can use several things police in Pennsylvania say they found in Mangione's backpack as evidence, including a gun and a silencer. But he ruled they can't use other items, including a cell phone and loaded magazine. WNYC's reporter Ben Feuerherd was in the courtroom this morning. He joins us now. All right, Ben, as we all know, this is a case that's receiving national attention, right? But for folks who do need a bit of catching up, can you just give us a refresher about where things stand right now?
2: Yeah, so as you said, Mangione, he's accused of killing the UnitedHealthcare CEO in Midtown in December 2024. And he was arrested after a few days on the run in Pennsylvania and then eventually charged by both federal prosecutors and the district attorney in Manhattan. So what that means is Mangione is essentially preparing for two trials right now, one in state court in Manhattan and the other in federal court. And the state court trial is scheduled to happen first, and jury selection is supposed to get underway in September.
1: Okay, so what happened today?
2: So in the lead up to jury selection, the defense has made a number of motions, including a motion to dismiss the case and another motion to get evidence thrown out. And today, the judge who's presiding over the state case issued a decision on the motion to suppress evidence. And basically what he said is that when police arrested Mangione in Altoona, Pennsylvania, they did a number of searches of his backpack. And the judge said today that one of those searches was an illegal search and threw out some of the evidence found, like a gun magazine, a passport, his wallet. So that will not be allowed at the trial. But importantly, the judge found a second search was legal, and the evidence recovered in that search can come into his trial. And here's some of what Justice Caro said in the courtroom this morning.
3: Those items found in the backpack during the search at the McDonald's will be suppressed. However, the people have established that the subsequent search of the backpack at the station was a valid inventory search, and therefore the items recovered at the station will not be suppressed.
2: And the items recovered at the station are pieces of evidence that are really key to the case, things like the gun recovered, the silencer, and his notebook, which prosecutors say had a manifesto that was essentially him ranting against the healthcare industry in the U.S.
1: Now, Ben, you were at the courthouse today. What were things like in that courtroom?
2: Yeah, so whenever Luigi Mangione appears in court, he usually draws a pretty large crowd of supporters and obviously lots of press, lots of reporters. So the courtroom was pretty much completely full today with press and his supporters, even though the whole thing was over quickly and it was essentially just the judge explaining a brief written decision.
1: How will this decision affect the case?
2: So I spoke to a former homicide prosecutor in the city named Julie Rendelman. She's now a defense attorney. But she read the decision for us and said it was pretty much a win for the prosecutors.
4: It's much more favorable to the prosecution because the things that they need, which is the gun and the manifesto, come in, and that's really all they need.
2: And she said the fact that one of the searches was thrown out was a small win for the defense, but only because it showed the judge agreed with some of their legal arguments. It wasn't like a big win in terms of like what evidence they were able to get tossed.
1: Now, what comes next here, Ben?
2: So it looks like they're on schedule to go to trial after the summer. The judge in the state court case, he set a virtual conference for June. And then after that, they'll be on the road to starting jury selection in September. So, yeah, it seems like they're actually making progress, actually getting this to trial.
1: All right. That's WNYC's Ben Feuerherd. Ben, thanks for the update.
2: Thanks.

0: 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Coming up on All Things Considered, the fiber craze is pushing more people into the broad world of beans as the U.S. bean industry looks to double American consumption of pulses by 2030. 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
0: Wow, it's going to be really hot through this week. In fact, we're going to be under a heat advisory starting 11 a.m. tomorrow. It's going to last till 8 p.m. on Wednesday. Tonight, temperatures in the low 70s. Tomorrow, highs in the mid-90s. It'll be sunny with the humidity. It'll feel like it's the upper 90s. Tomorrow night, mostly cloudy early, partly cloudy later, lows in the mid-70s. By Wednesday, partly sunny, chance of showers and thunderstorms in the afternoon with highs in the mid-90s. Stay with us. 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

0: 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I'm Juana Summers.
1: And I'm Scott Detrow. A hill of beans isn't such a trivial thing anymore. The tiny round legumes are having a moment as more Americans seek out cheap and healthy foods that are also delicious. For this installment of our series, What's Eating America?, where we look at issues of food and affordability, NPR's Joe Hernandez takes a look at the growing popularity of beans.
2: Before Henry Thompson sits down to watch a Denver Broncos game, he grabs a bag of chips and a can of beans.
3: You take the can of beans, you put it in the blender, and then you just pour it out. And during a Broncos game, the whole thing's gone. It's like, how'd that happen?
2: Thompson is a professor at Colorado State University, where he studies the health effects of eating beans and other pulse plants. And he says those benefits are abundant, from keeping your blood sugar in check and keeping you regular to helping manage weight and reducing cancer risk. Yet beans haven't been a core part of the American diet in recent years.
3: We don't take advantage of it. It's clear that it has health benefits. Hey, America, wake up.
2: Interest in beans is surging for a few reasons. Beans are full of fiber, which more people are trying to get into their diets. One study found that just 7.4% of American adults were getting the recommended daily amount of dietary fiber. Also, rising food prices have Americans seeking out cheaper protein sources like beans.
4: There definitely is a renaissance.
2: Tim McGreevy is the CEO of USA Pulses, the trade group for the pulse crop industry, which includes dry beans, lentils, chickpeas, and dried peas.
4: Beans can help you feel good. That's their power.
2: Beans were critical to ancient agriculture dating back thousands of years and have been a culinary staple in cultures across the globe. But at some point in the last century, the advent of industrial meat production shoved them aside, says Yoel Brookhart, author of A History of the World in 12 Beans.
5: And then beans are like, I mean, that's what you eat when you can't get your hands on meat, when you can't afford meat.
2: McGreevy says sales of beans tend to spike during times of economic uncertainty, which is what happened during the COVID pandemic. Now, though, bean fandom is boiling over. Influencers are sharing inventive bean recipes on social media, and some bean fans are even meeting up in person to share their love of legumes.
6: You should eat beans because they're delicious, and you've taken them for granted.
2: Steve Sando owns and operates Rancho Gordo, a company based in Napa, California. The heirloom bean company has grown steadily since he founded it in 2001, and Rancho Gordo now sells about 2.5 million pounds of beans per year. Sando even started a subscription bean club as a play on all the wine clubs in the area, which has 30,000 active members and another 32,000 on the waiting list.
6: There's a victory in making a pot of beans. Like, you took this rock, you cooked it for 2 hours or so, and you turn it into something creamy and delicious.
2: USA Pulses announced last year that it's aiming to double both the American production and consumption of pulses by the year 2030. So how many beans should you eat? USA Pulses encourages people to eat half a cup of pulses per day. Thompson of Colorado State University says, why not make it 1.5 cups? And while you're at it, he says, make sure you're getting a variety.
3: You go to Qdoba and black beans or pinto. What do I always say?
2: Both. Joe Hernandez, NPR News.
0: The rapper Drake released 3 albums this past Friday. What did I miss? It's his first major solo project since his battle with rapper Kendrick Lamar in 2024 ended, and the devastating diss track Not Like Us raised questions about what Drake would do next. Here to talk more about the project is NPR's Rodney Carmichael. Hi there.
7: Hey, Juana, how you doing?
0: I am well. All right, so you've now had 3 days to take in these 3 albums. So my question is this, has Drake done enough to call this a successful comeback?
7: Well, there's been a whole lot of Drake hate over the past 2 years. And, you know, if you believe even half of what you've heard during the biggest rap battle in history, some of the hate might be justified. But I want to break the mold and start by showing Drake a little love. This man has done what it took George Lucas 6 years to do, what it took Francis Ford Coppola 18 years to do. He's given us an epic trilogy in one day. Now, does this trilogy stand up to Star Wars or The Godfather? Of course not. But these are some of the best and Drake-iest Drake albums and songs Drake has Draked in a long time.
0: I mean, in the wake of Not Like Us and Kendrick's performance at the Super Bowl, how is Drake addressing everything that's happened in the last 2 years?
7: Well, the first album, Iceman, is basically his album full of Canadian revenge served cold. The first song on the album, Make Them Cry, is Drake giving us his most vulnerable, mature, introspective version of himself that we've heard in probably a decade.

0: But before we can even get comfortable with Drake manifesting his higher self, he does a complete 180. For the next 44 songs, he gives us the exact opposite. The Scorpio King gets deep in his feelings. He's got heat for enemies and fake friends, from Kendrick Lamar to J. Cole to A$AP Rocky, even LeBron James, and every Two-Face fan who dared to two-step on his grave catches a stray.
1: I mean, with all of that out of the way, how does he spend the next two albums?
0: Well, it's been 2 years since Kendrick said, "I like Drake with the melodies. I don't like Drake when he acts tough." And true to form, Drake obliges with these next two albums. Habibti literally translates to "my love" or "my dear" in Arabic, and this is his full-on problematic lover boy album. And my favorite song on the album is "Classic," his twist on a throwback 90s R&B song. In the last album, "Maid of Honor," is where Drake tries to remind us why we did once love him. This is probably Drake at his best when he isn't overburdened with trying to salvage his place in hip-hop. And his ability to identify and synthesize emerging talent in regional sounds is really on flex here. Now, Kendrick, of course, flipped that and called him a colonizer during the battle. But being an experimental sponge, it's exactly what made him such a permanent fixture in pop. And he has this supernatural ability to like absorb and mimic other artists and their superpowers too. And we hear that from Central C of UK drill fame to Jamaican artist Popcon to Brooklyn newcomer Stunna Sandy on

0: Look, there are going to be a lot of think pieces written about the levels of fragile masculinity on display here. I mean, I might even write a couple of them myself. But when it comes to judging an artist by his own intentions, I think it's hard to hate on Drake this time. He claims he's ready to change his moniker from the boy to the man. And whether he'll actually overcome or succumb to his stunted growth is going to be our entertainment for now.
1: That's NPR Music's Rodney Carmichael. Thank you.
0: Thanks a lot, Warner.

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2: 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Radiolab is at 9 o'clock. On the show tonight, children are often described as being sponges, able to absorb and learn about the world around them at astonishing rates. But what if we could reopen that spongy part of our brains as adults? Later on Radiolab, learn more about how psychedelics might be reshaping our understanding of when and how we can learn. That's Radiolab. It's at 9 o'clock tonight. It's followed by Q at 10 p.m. It's really warm out there. It's going to be super warm through this week. In fact, we're going to be under a heat advisory, in fact. That's going to start at 11 a.m. tomorrow. It's going to last until 8 p.m. on Wednesday. Tonight, lows in the low 70s. For tomorrow, highs in the mid-90s. It'll feel hotter than that with the humidity. And then tomorrow night, we're going to see lows in the upper 70s. Stay cool out there, my friend. It's WNYC just before 8 p.m.
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4: The Trump administration says the U.S. Forest Service is undergoing a major and long overdue reorganization.
5: What we're trying to do is push decision-making down to the ground so the men and women on the ground give them more responsibility and authority to make decisions and to remove some of middle management and to move people more resources to the forest.
4: The reorg includes moving Forest Service headquarters to Salt Lake City, closing almost every regional office, and shutting down 75% of the Forest Service's research. Critics say this isn't a reorganization, it's an evisceration.
6: Everywhere in the country where there are public lands, federal public lands, the very nature that they're public means that we collectively own them. And what the Trump administration effectively is doing is trying to privatize what has been and should remain public lands, public owned, and public managed.